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I'm Tavis Smiley, and I'm so glad to see you and me back in stride again. 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Another great show on tap for you today in our second hour, a conversation with UPenn professor and Pulitzer Prize-winning author Marcia Chatelain. Her new text about 13 pioneering black women who were seen but barely heard is titled How Bright the Path Grows, the untold story of the women who made the March on Washington. We know the story of the patriarchy back then. A lot of women who made this march possible, but didn't get a chance to speak that day. So the book is called How Bright the Path Grows, the untold story of the women who made the March on Washington. We'll talk to Marcia Chatelain about that. Anxious for that second hour today here on Tavis Smiley. In our third hour, two conversations up. First, former police officer and conservative commentator Brandon Tatum explains why he does not believe that race was a factor in the tragic death of Nolan Wells. We'll hear his side on the top side of Hour 3. And then on the B side of Hour 3.

0: if you can hear me or not, but I need you to fight. Better know your
1: friend, or else you get burned. Our old firm is already trying to poach her biggest client.
2: There's no problem we can't solve.
0: Fight like I know your ass loves to do.
3: You getting away with it makes me smile.
1: Don't get angry. Get justice.
0: We have to beat them at their own game. This is not the end of your story. No more drama. It can't be. In my
4: Mary J. on the soundtrack. Award-winning actress Megan Good comes live in studio today in our final half hour to talk about her latest role as D.A. Regina Harris in the upcoming fourth season of Hulu's hit legal drama Reasonable Doubt. We'll talk to Megan Good today in studio on the last half hour of our final hour. But we commence today's show talking politics and more with our regular contributor, Tim Golden, philosopher, professor, attorney, and author. Tim Golden, how are you today, sir?
5: I am doing well, Tavis Smiley. Thank you for having me as part of your program. It's an honor to be here.
4: It's an honor to have you on the program. I could have said this last time Tim was on, and for some reason it didn't occur to me to do so. And I don't want to make y'all mad listening across the country. But Tim Golden was recently accepted into a grand fraternity called Kappa Alpha Psi. And so now he's not just a regular contributor to this program. He is he's a frat brother. So let me just start by saying, yo, Tim Golden.
5: Yo to the good news, Travis. And you certainly are among the good news, for sure.
4: I appreciate that. I appreciate that. We're glad to have you. We're glad to have you. So sorry, Qs. Sorry, Alphas. You missed out on another good one. Tim Golden is now a Kappa. Let me start with this. This conversation about impeachment and how Democrats are going to navigate this this thorny issue, should they regain control of the House and the Senate, the issue won't go away. Yesterday, in our third and final hour, we had James Clyburn and Sidney Kamalaka Dove, two members of Congress. This issue came up yesterday, and I asked them, "How y'all gonna do this?" Because there are a lot of people who want to see Donald Trump held accountable, and there are many Democrats who are like, "Eh, we're not ruling it in, we're not ruling it out," and so there's this sense that he's not going to be held accountable. He's going to get away with it, and that you really aren't serious, Hakeem Jeffries, when you say we're going to hold every member of this cartel accountable. We've talked about that more times than once on this program, but that issue ain't going away. So much so that Ro Khanna has now on the record, and here's what Ro Khanna has to say about impeaching Donald Trump for a third time.
6: Is impeaching President Trump a third time a mistake for Democrats?
7: No, it's not, because it's not about Donald Trump. He's going to be a lame duck, and in my view, largely increasingly irrelevant. The point is to stand up for the Constitution. Impeachment says that you can't get into an illegal war in Iran without constitutional approval. Impeachment says that you can't just start firing federal employees when in defiance of what Congress says. Impeachment says you can't do deals with foreign governments to allegedly enrich your own family. It's about setting a standard. And the Democrats can impeach to uphold constitutional values and at the same time have a first 100-day agenda that deals with the cost of living, to have child care. I just unleashed a free child care plan, to have an increase in minimum wage, to have paid family leave, to tax the billionaires. We can do both.
4: That's exactly what James Clyburn and Sidney Kamalaka Dove said yesterday. So you hear the Democrat talking point that we can do both. Now, whether they will do both versus can do both. Ah, there's the line. Can versus will. Just getting started with Tim Golden when we come forward here on Tavis Smiley.
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4: Tavis Smiley gets started right about now with philosopher, professor, critical race theory, and legal analyst Tim Golden. Tim, I played that clip of Rokana that was on Meet the Press, by the way, a couple of days ago. I played that again because this issue of impeachment is not going to go away. It's going to give Hakeem Jeffries headaches, if not put him in full cardiac arrest. God help him, because it's going to be it's a thorny issue to navigate. Your thoughts initially on how again they do both at the same time? That's the talking point. We're not ruling it in. We're not ruling it out. We can do both at the same time. How do you how are you hearing that? And I'll jump from there.
5: Sure. So the way I'm hearing that, Tavis, is that Democrats have to make sure they control the Senate, because if you don't have the votes to remove him from office, then it's almost like you're grasping at the wind, right? So they have to have control of both houses of Congress in order to do it. And I think this is going to require, if they are going to do both, it's going to require a serious public, it's going to require a lot of public relations gymnastics, right? Mm. They're going to have to convince people, the voters, the public, that what they're doing I think if they can successfully message this and tell people, we are concerned about affordability, we are addressing these issues, we have legislation that we're going to be able to get through, and we have veto-proof majorities, then I really don't think people will, not that people won't care whether or not Trump gets impeached and removed from office, but it's just, it's just not going to be as important if the Democrats can convince people that their principal priority, or at least the perceived principal priority, is addressing issues of affordability and the economy. So if they can do that, and if they can walk that tightrope, then I think it could be a success. But I think that's a tall order. I'm not saying it's not possible, but I just think they're really going to have to approach this very carefully.
4: Let's delve a little deeper. Let me start with this. You heard Ro Khanna in that clip say, and I think it was a fine point and a good distinction. When Kirsten Welker at Meet the Press asked him, is it a good idea to do this for a third time, to impeach Trump for the third time? His point was, it's not about Donald Trump. It is about the Constitution. That's a strong argument. So it's not so much a matter of whether one wins or loses, to your brilliant point, not even so much whether they

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1: Begin reset to begin a political reset even before Trump is out of office and off the political scene, because we're going to have to, if we're going to reclaim any aspect of American democracy, we have to begin with some sense of fidelity to the Constitution.
2: Let's keep going. I was thinking while you were talking a moment ago of this distinction. Mm-hmm. There's that word again. And I've not seen any polling data on this, but I'd be fascinated to read it. Maybe I should dig a little deeper myself and see if there's anything out there on this. But it seems to me that there's a distinct difference between people being sick of Donald Trump and wanting to endure the drama of impeachment again. And I'm not just talking Republicans. I'm just talking about Americans, period. There's a lot going on. You know, I literally just played at the top of the show that Mary J. track, you know, a different treatment of her song, her hit song, No More Drama. I'm just not sure that the American people want the drama that comes along with all day, every day, live television coverage of a third impeachment of Donald Trump. Not sure they want that, even though they are sick of him. They want him to go home. MAGA feels betrayed by him. So everybody's over Donald Trump, but being over him is a very different thing than wanting to deal with, again, the drama of impeachment hearings. Does that distinction make sense to you?
1: No, it does make sense to me, Travis. It makes perfect sense. And that's what the Democrats have to weigh and assess as they decide exactly what they're going to do, because it's difficult to push the narrative that you're concerned with affordability and issues of sort of economic populism when the coverage all day, every day is about impeachment, right? Because that's pretty much what's going to be happening. So, again, you have to compete with that level of attention on impeachment. Frankly, and I almost hate to say this, Donald Trump, he has made impeachment kind of anticlimactic, right? Because his corruption is so extensive and his disdain and contempt for the rule of law so firmly entrenched over his political career that it doesn't carry the same gravitas and weight that it used to, right? I mean, if this was 40 years ago, I remember 40 years ago, everybody was riveted to the Iran-Contra hearings. That was a big deal. But somehow Trump's corruption has sort of transcended all of the political norms and made something that was once a scandal just another day at the office, right? Yeah. And so that becomes something, that's something else, again, they would have to weigh. Again, like I said earlier, Tavis, it really is going to require a lot of PR gymnastics, because with that level of attention, they're going to have to convince people that they're still concerned about the issues that they campaigned on that Trump was ultimately ignoring. Issues of affordability and daily, everyday living, issues about law enforcement and ICE and the racist immigration policy. I mean, we could just go on and on and on. And it's going to be one thing to think about it in the abstract, but in order to pull it off, they're going to have to really walk a tightrope.
2: Yep. Let me go a little bit further on this. Let me circle back again to Ro Khanna. One of the reasons I'm not in the booking room at Meet the Press, but I've done this for 35 years of my career, so I know how this works. One of the reasons that Ro Khanna got the invite to Meet the Press is that Ro Khanna has been talking about running for president.

0: And you see how well these DSA candidates have done, at least in the primaries. We'll see how these DSA candidates hold up come November in the general. But all the spotlight is on the DSA team, Team DSA, if I can put it that way. Ro Khanna is on that team, very close to Bernie Sanders, close to AOC. Again, thinking about running for president, has been crisscrossing the country as if, in fact, he's going to run for president, obviously on the Democratic ticket. So here's my question. With Ro Khanna being unabashed and pretty straightforward about the fact that Donald Trump needs to be impeached a third time, and it's about the Constitution, not about Donald Trump, as you and I have agreed earlier in this dialogue, that's a strong message. You see where I'm going? You see where I'm going with this? If Ro does in fact decide to run, Ro Khanna does in fact decide to get in the race, he's going to put heat on every other Democrat in that race to have to address this issue. Now, it's going to come up anyway. Any moderator worth his or her salt is going to ask this question: should Donald Trump be impeached? It's going to come up repeatedly. Mark my word. It's going to come up repeatedly whether Ro Khanna runs or not. When we get to the Democratic debate stage, it's going to happen. It might even be the case that some institutions, some organizations do what they've done in the past, which is to make candidates sign a pledge that if I am the Democratic nominee, I will support impeaching Donald Trump. That's how significant I think this issue is going to be. Ro Khanna, he may not be the only one, but if he gets in this race, he's going to put some heat on these other Democrats on this issue of whether or not they're willing to go on the record to say that Donald Trump needs to be impeached. And when that happens in the Democratic primary, you fill in the Tim Golden.
1: When that happens in the Democratic primary, the Democrats who are running for president are going to have to face, are going to have to rhetorically position themselves on the side of the rule of law and democracy, and they're going to have to sign that pledge. I don't think there's any way around it. You can't claim that this president has been corrupt and then allow for him to not be held accountable through a political process. And I think that's the trumpet that has to be blown. People who are running for president have to hold on to the framers' intent of having impeachment be a political process and say, look, we're not trying to put him in jail, but what we are trying to do is remove him from office. And at a very minimum, we're trying to hold him accountable for what he has done. We as Democrats can't run on issues of accountability and criticize him for the war and tariffs and ignoring the American people and violating the rule of law and then not uphold that same rule of law ourselves. So if Ro Khanna does that, I think the Democrats who want to maintain credibility are going to have to sign that pledge.
0: If they do that, that makes it more difficult, to your earlier point, for them to run their affordability agenda, right? So how does that work?
1: Well, they're going to have to convince people that they can walk and chew gum at the same time.
0: That's exactly the quote that Sidney Kamlagadove made yesterday. If you heard yesterday's third hour, I know you're grinning already. Tim Golden might not have heard it, but she said that. She used that exact phrase. Democrats have to show we can walk and chew gum at the same time. Go ahead, Tim.
1: Yeah, that's what they're going to have to show. And they're going to have to do that by having a strategic plan, a policy agenda with goals that are achievable, because the president's not going to, if Democrats are in control, the president's not going to sign off on any of the Democratic legislation that comes across his desk. So they're going to have to work behind the scenes to build consensus, maybe bringing some Republicans on board, because they're going to have veto-proof majorities, right? In order to get anything done. I mean, that's what's going to happen. So they have to get that house in order first, I think. And then they can talk about the impeachment issue with some credibility. But again, you know, it's a tightrope, and the best way to do it is to try to make sure you politic enough and build enough consensus, bipartisan consensus, seizing on some Republicans who are as frustrated with Trump as everybody else is, and say, look, you know, we got veto-proof majorities, and we're going to uphold the law because we're going to go through the impeachment process, and that's the way it's going to work. But that takes a lot of work. It takes a lot of leadership, a lot of political skill. I think the Democrats have the people to get that done, but it has to be done, or else it's going to be seen as a failure, and I don't think the Democrats want that to happen at all.
0: Let me tell you where I want to go with Tim Golden when we come forward. I'm going to give you my formulation. You heard it here first on Tavis Smiley. When they steal my stuff, make sure you remember where you heard it first. Make sure I get the credit for it. I have framed what I call the three I's. It's not just impeachment. There are three I's on which I think Democrats are going to have to, if not literally, rhetorically, make a pledge. Ready for it? Here are my three I's, which I'll unpack when we come forward. You already know one, impeachment. The second, Iran. And the third, Israel. You cannot be a Democrat running for the White House in this moment and not be clear on where you stand on those three I's. Literally or rhetorically, you're going to have to sign a pledge if you want the Democratic nomination, if you expect to win in this moment. Impeachment, Iran, and Israel. Those are Tavis's three eyes. We'll talk about it with Tim Golden when we come forward on Tavis Smiley.
2: Why does Tavis say, when we come forward?
3: Because he's not going back.
2: And you don't have to go back either. Forward ever, backward never. More of Tavis Smiley when we come forward. Forward, forward.
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0: Tavis Smiley, and philosopher, professor, author, attorney, Tim Golden, who I'm honored to have kick us off today in this first hour. We, in case you just tuned in, we played a clip of Ro Khanna, who was thinking about running for president. And is crisscrossing the country even as we speak. It was on Meet the Press a couple of days ago, saying that impeaching Donald Trump for a third time is not a bad idea. As a matter of fact, it's what Democrats need and ought to be doing, because it ain't about Donald Trump. It is about the Constitution. It's about setting a standard. It's about, you know, honoring what we said on paper. And so it's a strong argument, as Tim Golden and I both agree. And so I was saying moments ago, that I believe that if Ro Khanna does in fact get in this race, and he's looking like he will, he's going to put heat on all the other Democrats in this race to get on the record of where they stand on impeachment. And then I pushed a little further and said, I think beyond the impeachment issue, there are two other eyes. I call it my three eyes, on which I think Democrats in this particular race at such a time as this are going to have to go on the record. And if they don't go on the record in the correct way, they ain't got a chance of getting the nomination. If they do, they ain't got a chance of winning, given where the American people are, given where Democrats are, given this this DSA surge. You cannot run for Democrat and think you're going to get the nomination if you don't stand firm, you don't take a pledge on what I call the three I's. Impeachment, we've just discussed. Iran and Israel. Impeachment, Iran, and Israel. We've done impeachment, Tim Golden. Am I right? Am I onto something? Am I completely off base? You talk to me.
1: No, Tavis, I think you are onto something, because underlying what you are talking about is not right and left. It's right and wrong.
0: That's right.
1: There are profound moral questions. And frankly, these are moral questions that transcend the political spectrum, right? So we're talking about, for instance, on Iran and on Israel, you have MAGA folks, hardcore MAGA folks like Tucker Carlson, who've fallen out with the president over the war and over Iran.
0: That's right.
1: And who have fallen out with him over Israel. Right. So at some point, I think if the Democrats are smart, they will seize upon the populist impulse that makes Iran and Israel real issues for people. And they won't package this. I mean, the GOP will try to do is they'll try to say things like, oh, the Democratic Party's been seized by its radical liberal left wing. But the problem that they're going to have with that kind of messaging is that these are not liberal left wing issues. Nobody wants to be in Iran at war. And everyone thinks that it's possible, at least, to have it's possible to have a two-state solution without murderous behavior toward Palestinian people. So, I mean, at some point, the Democrats are going to have to rhetorically position their message as a moral message, mm-hmm. as a populist message that is something that people can seize upon. And if they can succeed at doing that, then I think your recitation of the three I's is spot on.
0: So if you're right about this, and I suspect you probably are, that if a Democrat or Democrats take a moral stance, a populist stance, and take the pledge on the three I's, impeachment, Iran, and Israel, the other side has a more difficult time because it is rooted morally. The right has a more difficult time, as you've eloquently stated, running that argument that the party's been taken over by its radical left wing. It's hard to make that argument when many Americans have shifted their views on Israel-Palestine, when everybody, even the right, to your point, is sick of Iran. Maybe you got a little leeway on the impeachment thing. As I said earlier, I'm not sure that we're clear on how sick of Donald Trump we are. We want him to go. We know he's termed out. We know he's going to be a lame duck. Are we willing to just ride that out, knowing he's going home? Or do we want to deal with all this, 24/7 drama about impeachment and sucking out the oxygen out of the room on the other issues that need to be addressed? So maybe I'll give some wiggle room on impeachment, but not so much on Iran, not so much on Israel. So to your point, again, they can't argue the radical left wing is taking the party over. Since they can't run that argument, then what argument do they run? What play do they run if Democrats successfully root these three I's in a moral grounding?
1: I think they're going to be out of luck, Tavis.
0: Wow.
1: I think they're going to have to resort to a number of tired GOP right wing MAGA talking points that, frankly, aren't going to get them very far. And I think they'll resort to parts of the playbook that they have, but I don't think those messages, this all assumes that the Democrats are effective with their messaging, right? Mm-hmm. If the Democrats are getting a populist message through on, and by the way, issues of Iran and Israel are as much economic as they are issues of foreign policy, right? Because you're talking about gas prices and the Strait of Hormuz and not really having a strategy going into the war and all of that. So these are multifaceted issues that if the Democrats can appeal to a sort of economic populism, then and a moral sense, and even on the impeachment issue, Tavis, if they can make that appeal based on the rule of law, understanding that the founders intended impeachment to be a political process, right? So they're vindicating the Constitution. They're not so much engaging in something purely partisan. Yes, there is a partisan component to it, but the framers intended it that way. So each of these things has to be carefully framed. And if they're framed properly enough, and if polling begins to indicate that they're making real inroads into these three eyes, as you've nicely put it and summarized it, then I think the Republicans are going to have to resort to a lot of talking points that, frankly, most people will consider to be irrelevant.
0: I think you're right about that, and only time will tell. We shall see. But it's going to be fascinating. It's going to be really fascinating to watch this Democratic primary process unfold.
1: Tavis, if I could just say this one thing. Mm-hmm. Isn't it interesting that on the impeachment question, you would have Democrats talking about the original intent of the framers in ways that Reagan Republicans used to talk about original intent of the framers.
0: Yep.
1: And that's what I mean by that, having that legal nuance and that savvy about themselves. If they can do that, then boy, I think we're going to be living in a very different world.
0: No, and I think that's great advice. If any of the Democratic potential nominees are listening, Tim Golden just gave you some great free advice. Flip the OI argument on them. Flip OI on them. Flip the original intent argument on them. And see how they twist and turn in that regard. When we come forward, given that Tim is a brilliant legal analyst, I want to go straight to the Supreme Court. Ketanji Jackson is all over the news. This story is trending. She has suggested in a speech recently that this emergency docket that's being appealed to with greater frequency is potentially corrosive. I'll let our legal analyst explain that, but there's a reason why her comment is it has caught fire, calling the overuse of the court's emergency docket potentially corrosive. Obviously, she chooses her words very, very carefully, and corrosive is a strong word. We'll let Tim unpack it when we come forward on Tavis.
18: 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And every single day, that's what he comes to work to do. 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
0: Tavis Smiley and Tim Golden. Okay, we're going inside Tim Golden's law class and have him explain what this means. But Ketanji Jackson has called the emergency docket, the use of it, the overuse of it, potentially corrosive. What's she talking about, Tim?
1: What she's talking about is the increasing tendency of the Roberts Court to decide cases in ways that upset the status quo without the full benefit of having briefs being submitted and oral argument. So the short version of this is the president will issue an executive order that completely upends some executive norm or some societal norm, for example. And rather than wait and see what happens, the administration's lawyers are routinely filing. So then there's a lawsuit. I'm sorry. So there's a lawsuit, and then an injunction is issued that says the executive order can't be enforced. And then the president's legal team is coming in, and they're going straight to the Supreme Court, and they're asking that the injunction be stayed and that the president be allowed to do what the executive order says that he's authorized to do without the real benefit of a full hearing before the court. Mm-hmm. And what the court has been doing is they have been issuing stays of these injunctions. And now, Tavis, earlier we talked about moral issues, right? Mm-hmm. In the law, there's a difference between law and equity. Equity considers done that which ought to be done. So equity is a moral question that's tied up with law. And when an injunction is issued, that is a court saying there's something fundamentally morally wrong with the president's executive order because it would create too much chaos. And so what the administration's lawyers are coming in and arguing is, well, we know it may cause some chaos, but we still want you to stay it anyway. Mm-hmm. So this is a moral question as much as it is a legal question. And if I could just quote from Justice Jackson, what she says is, if we're not careful, the emergency docket can and will become an end run around the standard review process, a special avenue that certain privileged litigants can use selectively. Her concern is very much legitimate, and it's troubling because it's going to if this becomes a norm, then only the litigants that have the most money and the most resources are going to be able to avail themselves of this emergency docket process. So there's issues of justice, not only with the at the level of the difference between law and equity, but now there's issues of economic justice, because if you don't have the resources to pay lawyers large sums of money and top law firms large sums of money, then you're going to be essentially left out of the process.
0: Yeah.
1: So that's what's going on there. And I think Justice Jackson is spot on, and her concerns are legitimate. She's very much right in sounding this alarm.
0: She went on to say in that very speech that Tim Golden quoted from a moment ago that we cannot expect the public to have faith in our judicial system if without clear explanation we are consistently greenlighting harmful acts. She said she has a serious concern that the Supreme Court's handling of its emergency docket was having, or is having, an enormously, these are her words, an enormously disruptive and potentially corrosive effect on the federal court system. I wonder, all that said, who she's talking about. Tim Golden already told you. We'll unpack that part just a little bit more when we come forward in our remaining moments with him on Tavis Smiley.
18: 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This is the show people talk about, the one your coworkers quote, the one that gets under your skin in the best way. Tavis Smiley, nationally syndicated, unapologetically progressive, unapologetically real.
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0: I was laughing, Tim, thinking about the fact that over the last couple of years we've talked ad nauseum, ad infinitum, both, about the way that in this Trump 2.0 era, we have seen the president do things that we didn't know presidents could do. Like, who knew? And you could do it. And I don't mean just the illegal, the immoral, and the unethical stuff. I'm not even counting that, which is most of his agenda, right? But just the way that Trump has shown up using every available tool that the president has. And you think about historically all the other presidents and all the Democrats who we voted for, who apparently didn't realize that they had a lot more power than they actually had or used. And so KBJ is clearly talking about Donald Trump. She's talking about how the White House is abusing this emergency docket. We know what she's talking about. You made that abundantly clear. But in the last 2 minutes I have left, I'll yield the balance of my time to you. Just talk to me about, again, the ways in the legal lane, we have seen this administration, this White House, this president do stuff that apparently all these other presidents didn't know they could do.
1: That's right. We've seen this president do things that his own party 40 years ago would have strongly condemned as judicial activism. What he has done is he has succeeded in doing an end run around Congress by convincing the Supreme Court to do the unthinkable, which is, in an activist fashion — and when I say activist, I mean the kind of judicial activism that Reagan Republicans condemned strongly as coming from the left — he has succeeded in promoting a form of judicial activism in which the Supreme Court is the de facto legislator of his executive orders. Congress has done very little in the first 2 years of his administration. They have essentially remained idle while the president has ruled by executive fiat, executive order aided by a Supreme Court that allows him to completely upend the status quo without any regard for the profound moral concerns and implications of that, as seen by the issuance of injunctions stopping his administration from carrying out the executive order, and then the Supreme Court turning around and staying those injunctions. So this, we have seen this president do the unthinkable. And Tavis, I'll say this, because we often think about rogue executives in terms of the George Wallaces of the world. It was one thing for our people to confront a rogue governor. But for the first time in American history in the Trump era, we are now confronting a rogue president.
0: Oh, yeah.
1: The federal government has typically been a friend of black people. But with this administration, the federal government has turned hostile toward our community. And they turned hostile in ways that the president has succeeded in using law and the courts to do.
0: Yeah.
1: So it's really an unfortunate state of affairs we're in right now.
0: Speaking of George Wallace and that era, when we come forward, we'll talk about that era. A powerful new book called How Bright the Path Grows, The Untold Story of the Women Who Made the March on Washington. Its author, Marcia Chatelain, will join us to talk about these 13 pioneering black women who were seen, just not heard so much. For now, that we thank Tim Golden for his brilliant insights. Tim, enjoy the rest of your day. Thanks for your time.
1: Thank you so much, Tavis. Take care.
0: More of Tavis Smiley when we come forward.
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0: So I don't have time to play the entire song, but you know I couldn't get him before she hit that high note. I had to stand down just so you got that note out. I'm Tavis Smiley. You know what that is. Glad to have you with us in this second hour of our program, and I've been looking forward to this conversation in this hour, as promised. How Bright the Path Grows, the untold story of the women who made the March on Washington. The text talks about 13 pioneering black women who were seen but barely heard. Its author is our guest in this hour for the hour, and how blessed are we to have her on this program on Pub Day. I say this all the time. I've written, 23, 24 books. I know what this feels like. It's a beautiful thing to have worked so hard and to finally see this thing pushed out. Again, how fortunate are we to have Marsha Chatelain on this program on the day that the book publishes. Congratulations, Professor Chatelain. Good to have you on the program. How are you today?
1: I am feeling blessed. I am so glad that the path has come to this point with this book out in the world, and I'm grateful for our conversation today.
0: I'm grateful in advance. I'm thinking about Pretty Woman. If I forget to tell you, I had a great conversation with you. If I forget to tell you a little bit later, it was a great conversation. Let me start with the backstory. This audience knows how I do it. I love the backstory. And so to hear you say how grateful you are that this book is finally out means that there's a backstory here. There's a journey here. Tell me about that first, and I'll jump from there.
1: So, you know, every piece of writing has that moment of inspiration. And for me, I would say it really starts with my son, who came to us during the tail end of the first round of COVID in 2021. And I had written two books before, and I always like to approach Black history in terms of a meeting place. You know, what is something that everyone has a position on and how we can use that as a way to learn more? So my first book is about Black girls and the Great Migration. Everyone understands childhood. My last book was about McDonald's in the Black community called Franchise. And this book is about the March on Washington, which is one of the most visible and recognizable moments of the civil rights struggle. And when you get to that table with me, I'm going to flip it on you and teach you something else. And so I was just really inspired to write because my son makes me inspired to tell deeper stories. And a friend of mine had suggested that I do a podcast about the Black women at the March on Washington. And when I started to research them, I knew that there needed to be a book because so many stories had been untold and there were so many misunderstandings of the role of Black women on this day as well as within the larger movement. And so I got to work. I started working on this book when my son was 10 months old and now he's 5. And it's really exciting to think about the journey to this moment.
0: She's a little modest. Professor Chatelain has, in fact, written two prior books. As you mentioned, one called Southside Girls, the other called Franchise. It is the franchise text about McDonald's and Black folk for which she won the 2021 Pulitzer Prize in History, the James Beard Foundation Book Award for Writing, the Hagley Prize for Business History, and the Lawrence W. Levine Award from the Organization of American Historians. That book obviously was a huge success and widely celebrated. She's a little modest, but that's the text for which she won the Pulitzer Prize. It's called Franchise. I highly recommend it. And to her son, Michael, who's now 5, she dedicates this book. Her dedication reads, "For my son, Michael, and all the women who mother him." We'll talk about all the women who made the March on Washington when we come forward discussing this book, How Bright the Path Grows, with Marsha Chatelain on Tavis Smiley.
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0: Tavis Meyer and Marsha Chatelain, UPenn professor, Pulitzer Prize winner, out with a new book. It drops today. It's called How Bright the Path Grows, The Untold Story of the Women Who Made the March on Washington. Now let's get this thing started for real, for real. Now that we have some sense of the backstory, how she came to do this one. You were saying that a friend of yours suggested you do a podcast about the women in the March on Washington sphere. Tell me when the idea hits you to actually take seriously the writing of a text about these women.
1: Well, one of the things that I wanted to do in the next, this next phase of my career is to imagine how we can write the civil rights struggle without centering Martin Luther King Jr., not to diminish him, but to remind folks that the movement was bigger than King and is not just King's story. And so this is the first of three books I'm writing, called Everything We See is a Shadow, which is a quote from Dr. King, to think about people and ideas that were always in King's shadow because it loomed so large, but also had stories to tell. And I felt like the first one had to be the story, because the March on Washington is unusual in the sense that despite the poor teaching of African American history, both in this country and around the world, the recognition of that history, you know, despite people's ignorance of so many aspects, they know the I Have a Dream speech and they can probably identify the March on Washington. And so with that accessibility of that event, what if we rethought the ways that we considered it as a high point of the movement? And when we look at it through the lens of women's experiences, it becomes more complicated. It becomes more nuanced. It becomes more conflicted about what that moment meant. And I felt like this was the excellent entry point into thinking about civil rights that surrounded King, but was often overshadowed by him.
0: I got three things in my head at one time, given your one comment, your one comment just now. Let me start with this. I am guilty of having written a book about Dr. King, specifically a book about the last year of his life from April 4, 67 to April 4, 68, mm-hmm. Death of a King. So I'm somewhat guilty of this myself. And yet, because I regard Dr. King, this is my own assessment, this audience knows, I regard him as the greatest American this country's ever produced. That's my assessment. Set that aside. I like your point that one of the reasons for writing this book, this writing this text, is so that we don't see this movement just through the lens, just through the eyes of Dr. King. And yet, what's fascinating for me about that reality is King was extremely gracious, always acknowledging the other people around him that made this movement possible. It is historians, not you, but historians and others who've made it seem like it was all about him, if that makes sense.
1: Well, I understand it too, because if, you know, I'm of an age where I remember when the King holiday was first implemented, mm-hmm. and a lot of people were not with it. And, you know, when I tell my students that, they're so confused because they have been born into and grown up in a world where King was always a hero. Mm-hmm. But from the position of the March on Washington to his final days, that's fewer than 5 years. Mm-hmm. And so I think in many ways, the effort to really honor and memorialize him put a lot of pressure on the March on Washington and the I Have a Dream speech to be his image because, and not the whole speech, because if we really look at the I Have a Dream address, there's some radical moments in it.
0: Oh, yeah.
1: But the country made the decision to make it very, very palatable. And that had to be the King who got the holiday. Mm-hmm. You know, I argue that his greatest oration is the oration the night before he is assassinated. I mean, that is the fullness, I think, of King's intellectual contributions. But there's no way that we're going to teach school children that speech because it's indicting capitalism. It's indicting racism. It's talking about death. He goes all the way to the Bible. Yeah. It's too much, right? So we say, you know, little white boys and little white girls, all this kind of, you know, and black boys and black girls playing. We can do that. And so I understand how it happens, but we don't have to always do that.
0: And even then,

0: Have you ever thought about the difference between paying rent and owning a home? 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
1: Some of them are very messy in their personal lives and their political lives, and that is okay. This is what we are as people, and it's with that imperfection that we come together and we can still dream for more. And I think that this idea that history has to be hero worship is killing all of us.
2: No, I didn't mean to cut you off, but I just wanted to jump in. Mm-hmm. I was about to say how that was such an eloquent statement. I mean, your eloquence and your brilliance is precedes you, of course. That notion of King and others, for that matter, being, as I put it, public servants, not perfect servants. The public servants, not perfect servants. And I love the lens that you put on, you know, the humanity of our heroes, the humanity of our sheroes. And so I love that. Let me circle now to ask you this before I get straightway into the text again, just trying to lay some groundwork here. What is it do you think, what is it that we have lost? What is it that we have missed, that we've neglected by training our lens almost exclusively, singularly on King? What have we lost? What have we missed? Talk to me about that.
1: You know, it doesn't just shut out other people who are very key to the moment. I think it actually disrespects King in this strange way. Because what it does, it suggests that, that a singular leader does it all. So that if there's failure, it's the singular leader's fault as well, right? It's the logic that came with the Poor People's Campaign. If King were still alive, the Poor People's Campaign would have been a success. Well, we really don't know that. And there's a lot of reasons to not think that, right? Mm-hmm. But the pressure then makes the person a scapegoat. And we have to move away from that. But I think what we lose is that the women in this book are so different because they have different gifts. And all of those gifts are necessary to move the ideas and the campaigns and the justice forward. And I think that when we think the only person who can be a leader is a preacher who can give a really good speech, then we forget about the person who is incarcerated and has brilliant ideas about freedom. Mm. We forget about the children who have the moral courage to do the right thing. We forget about the old women who keep the stories and keep the families together. And they have ideas too about what needs to happen outside. We need to ask them. And so I think that we lose the vibrancy of humanity when we say, this is the person who did it. And when he died, everything went away.
2: The Right Reverend Dr. Suffragan Bishop Monsignor Marsha Chatelain is preaching right about now. I love it. Let me just say one other thing about King and I'll push forward. She said earlier, and I smile because you've heard me say it many times on this program, if you think or believe that King's greatest speech is the I Have a Dream speech, maybe you don't know the rest of his corpus. He was traveling the country every day, speaking all the time, and we take nothing, Professor Chatelain nor I, neither she nor I take anything away from that speech. It's an amazing speech, and it's a radical speech in parts, certainly in the very beginning. It's as radical coming out the blocks as anything he's ever talked about, ever delivered, I think, coming out of the blocks. You should really do some research and do more than just I Have a Dream. And most of us only know one line from that speech anyway. So I wouldn't even go there. It's not, I think, his greatest work. And it's rare to have a guest on the program who says something like that so publicly. So I'm glad you said it because I've been telling y'all that for years. It ain't his best work, although it was awfully good. That said, the book is called How Bright the Path Grows, The Untold Story of the Women Who Made the March on Washington. So let me just ask again some broad questions. We'll narrow this. When you approach a book like this and you're going to focus in on the women, how do you identify, how do you frame the women?
1: This was so hard, and I don't know why I thought this was going to be easier than every book is hard. And I'm going to stop saying, oh, I think this project

0: will be a little bit easier because it's not, right? I think the big challenge was, you know, who would get the main stage? And this actually was really challenging because what I decided to do to just be disciplined in my practice is I decided the women who had been identified for a special tribute to Black women, segment 5, I believe, in the March program would be the focus of the book. And then all of the women entertainers who appear on the program. And then I had to add Anna Hedgman because she was the only woman on the executive committee based in New York. And she's the one who made the argument for recognizing Black women on the program. Now, Dorothy Height gets special mention. And if I rewrote this book, I think there'd have to be a chapter about Dorothy Height because she was really the invisible hand that got everyone to the table to agree on the March on Washington. Mm. And that's the thing that's also wild because it's, you know, often seen as emblematic of a kind of organizational interracial unity that all of these different leaders decided to do this event. But people were fighting. They were fighting before mm-hmm. that day because what should be the goal? Who should take the lead? You know, poor Roy Wilkins, you know, always appears really grumpy in these stories because he said, you know, I'm heading the NAACP. We're doing other things out there. We're trying to get people bail. We're, you know, in the courts and you want us to spend some money on this? You know, the white labor unions were supportive to a point. They liked the idea of a civil rights bill, but they also, many of them did not want to desegregate their union shops. You know, everybody came into this with some heat. And I think more people have become aware of the battle for John Lewis to give his, you know, speech. He had to edit it because they were afraid he was using revolutionary language. But I do recommend people actually listen to that speech because it still has a lot of fire. But there were a lot of disagreements on what this thing should be. The execution was outstanding. But all of this is to say that, you know, deciding who was going to be in this book was hard. And for the women who I could not fit into the book, we actually launched a podcast today called Walking the Path that talks about other Black women who appeared at the March on Washington and who were recognized for their contributions. Because honestly, if I really were going to cover everybody, this would be a 6-volume set.
1: Mm. I consider it one of the signal honors of my life to have not just met Dorothy Height, but to have befriended her. And every time I saw her, I would get on one knee, and she'd say, "Stop, Tavis, stop, Tavis." But I love Dorothy Height, and just consider it a great honor to have interviewed her many times in my career, spent dinners and lunches with her and traveled with her. What a blessing. And I'm like Professor Chapman. She has never to this day even gotten the respect she deserves for the role that she played in this March on Washington. More about her and the other women in a moment. Before I come forward though, I don't think her name is mentioned here. I think I heard this clip before. I'm not going to tell you her name. I hope she doesn't mention it. I hope it's not mentioned. So anyway, listen to it. See if you can figure out who it is and we'll talk about it when we come forward on Tavis Smiley.
2: I want you to know that this is the happiest day of my entire life. And as you all must know, I have had a very long life, and I'm 60 years old. The results today of seeing you all together is a sight for sore eyes. Together as salt and pepper, just as you should be. Just as I've always wanted you to be, and peoples of the world have always wanted you to be. You are a united people, at last, because without unity, there cannot be any victory. I'm glad that in my homeland, where I was born and love and respect, I'm glad to see this day come to pass. This day, because you are on the eve of complete victory. And tomorrow, time will do the rest. I want you to know also how proud I am to be here today. And after so many long years of struggle, fighting here and elsewhere for your rights, our rights, the rights of humanity, the rights of man, I'm glad that you have accepted me to come. I didn't ask you, I didn't have to, I just came because it was my duty. And I'm going to say again, you are on the eve of complete victory.
1: When we come forward, we'll tell you who that is if you haven't already figured it out. You're listening to Marcia Chatelain discussing her new book, How Bright the Path Grows, The Untold Story of the Women Who Made the March on Washington. She's on Tavis Smiley, and I'm glad about it.
3: 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Leaders, legends, game changers, the people shaping the country and the culture. 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No spin, no fluff, just straight talk and straight answers. Tavis Smiley, because the Kingian question, where do we go from here, starts right here.
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1: Are indeed with our UPenn professor, Marsha Chatelain, Pulitzer Prize winning author. And her new text is out today. It's called How Bright the Path Grows, the untold story of the women who made the March on Washington. And before the break, I played a clip for you. I know Professor Chatelain knows who it was. Some of you may have figured it out. I've been looking on social media to see if you guessed it. It was one of those many entertainers that Professor Chatelain talked about that appeared at the March on Washington that day, that attended. And this particular entertainer got to the podium and spoke. That was the voice of Josephine Baker. I mean, you heard that voice, Professor Chatelain. You thought what?
0: Oh, my gosh. Well, first of all, your audio was fantastic. I've listened to it in various ways through the, actual day broadcast. But the story behind Josephine Baker at the March on Washington is part of why I wrote this book, because there have been so many misunderstandings about her position at the march. Many people have erroneously said that she spoke before King. She did not. Other people have said she was the only woman who spoke that day. That is not true. But the thing that was most important for Josephine Baker is she was not invited. She showed up. And she kind of hints at it. She says, No one told me or asked me to be here. I just had to be there. And the story of how she gets there, she writes a letter to A. Philip Randolph

0: the visionary of the march, and Bayard Rustin, his deputy, and basically says, "I'll be showing up on a plane from France. Please come pick me up at the airport." And they had to say, "You know, Miss Baker, thank you for coming, but we're going to be busy that day." She was doing a lot, as the kids say, but you know, where she is in 1963 is so fascinating to me because she's lived in France for decades at this point. She's a French citizen and she has a love-hate relationship with the United States because of Jim Crow segregation and basically establishes her life abroad. And she is also a topic of a lot of the gossip pages because she has an unusual family situation where she adopts 13 children and they live in this castle where people can come visit and watch the kids. It's really concerning by our modern day perspectives. But all of this is to say, the thing that I think is interesting about her, despite her unusual life overseas, Black folks still adore her. They are so excited to see her. When someone insults her in the black press, they will take up for her, no matter how strange or how unusual her circumstances are, because they feel so proud that Josephine Baker had never turned her back on them when she came to the US. So I think it's such a delightful part of the story, and I love that we still have the recording.
1: Yeah, I laughed when every time I hear that. I haven't heard it in a while. But I thank my producer, Faraji Muhammad, for taking that clip and cleaning it up so it sounded so good. And it's always nice. It's always nice when the author says the clip was amazing. So Faraji, you got a shout out today. I laugh every time I hear that clip, and again, haven't heard it in a while, when she says, "I've lived, as you know, I've lived a long life. I am 60." Now, for a
0: Wait,
1: guy,
0: 60 back then, yo.
1: I know exactly. Now, for a guy who's 60 right now, I'm like, hey, ease up, Josephine, ease up. But to your point, 60 back then was a little bit different. But I'm like, you know, I lived a long life. I'm 95. No, she said I'm 60. I crack up every time I hear that. Anyway, let me stay in the entertainment lane for a second because you mentioned many entertainers who were there. There's a great photo in this book. I love this photo of Josephine Baker greeting one Lena Horne. Let's talk about Lena Horne.
0: I mean, Lena Horne really represents, I think, the very best of the celebrity contingent. I think they called themselves the cultural contingent. And there's so many A-list stars who are there that day who are so humble and who are really humbled by the mass of people organizing. So there was a pre-show to the March on Washington that started early in the morning to keep people's spirits up because it was hot. And, you know, people had really journeyed. And one of the things I don't think a lot of people realize is that one of the ways that they were able to actually do the March on Washington was they promised the Kennedy administration and the federal government that no one would stay in DC. So you went and you got back on a bus or a train in a car and you went right back home. And so it was a day that was filled with a lot of anticipation and very little rest. And so this cultural contingent, Ossie Davis arranged it. So Ossie Davis and Ruby Dee are the kind of you know, masters of ceremony for this pre-show, and celebrities are just breezing in and waving to the crowd. And Lena Horne was, you know, kept on saying, "Don't interview me. I'm not important. Interview Rosa Parks, interview Gloria Richardson. This is not about us as celebrities. You know, we are kind of lending our star power, but please don't focus on us." And I thought that was so beautiful, her awareness that the risks that everyday people were taking for the movement were so much greater than any risk that she could have taken.
1: One more entertainer, and this audience knows a bit about this story. I've told it so many times over the years, but Mahalia Jackson.
0: I loved writing about Mahalia Jackson because I think she and King are twins in a lot of ways. And the reason why I say that is that Mahalia, I'm from Chicago, so I always
1: Oh,
0: grew up
1: yeah.
0: knowing about Mahalia Jackson's incredible wealth. She would hustle every dollar. She had a flower shop, she had a beauty shop where she would do hair. You know, before she became Mahalia, she was working really hard. But I say something in the book about the friendship she had with King because they loved each other so much. And I think in each other, they saw flaws, they saw deep faith. And, you know, Mahalia Jackson had migrated to Chicago from New Orleans, and she was not an activist in her mind, but King invited her to come sing for the folks at the end of the Montgomery bus boycott at a special like Christmas time concert. And she went down there and someone said, Mahalia, how much did you charge them? You know, how much do you charge? And she's, and Mahalia Jackson was about her money. She did not play. She was old school. You know, these old school entertainers, the cash under the rug, pay me my money before I go on stage. She did not play on money. But she said, I could never charge those walking folks because I could have been one of them. And that was her introduction to the movement. And whatever King asked, she did. And so when she's at the march and she starts singing, you know, people say that's the moment everybody stopped and understood that Mahalia was the star of that day. And, you know, throughout King's ups and downs, she was there for him and the King family. Mm-hmm. And I really do believe his death hastened hers. You can watch it on YouTube, watching her singing, I believe, at the Morehouse, you know, the quadrangle. She's singing Precious Lord for King at his memorial ceremony, and she is so devastated, and she dies a few years later.
1: Yep, no question about that. Now, I hadn't heard anybody ever make that connection about the fact that his death might have hastened hers, but I don't argue that at all, knowing the story as I do. And just to hear you say it just gives me goosebumps. When we come forward, I want to circle back to Dorothy Hyatt. There are certainly other entertainers. I'm looking at pictures of Marian Anderson in this book. It's a gorgeous book, and not always easy to write a good book and have the publisher make it look gorgeous, but the cover is gorgeous. The photos are gorgeous. Just great design on the text. Say nothing of the great writing that Professor Chatelain has done, but there are other entertainers in here to be sure. But I want to circle back to Dorothy Hyatt. We ain't got to Rosa Parks, and it's been mentioned here. But the book, again, talks about these women, the untold story of the women who made the March on Washington. Today is Pub Day for this new book called How Bright the Path Grows. More with this author, UPenn Professor Marcia Chatelain, when we come forward on Tavis Smiley.
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13: Tavis Smiley and Marcia Chatelain, Professor Chatelain, Pulitzer Prize winning author, professor at UPenn. Her book is out today. It's called How Bright the Path Grows, The Untold Story of the Women Who Made the March on Washington. We talked about some entertainers a moment ago. Let me circle back to Dorothy Height. I want to get to Dorothy Height, Rosa Parks, and one or two names that you mentioned already that the average person might not know, but you obviously made it your business to include them in the text. Say a quick word again about Dorothy Height and her unheralded role, and then we'll push to Rosa Parks for a second.
0: Yeah, so Dorothy Height, as the longtime leader of the National Council of Negro Women, was really essential in that summer of 1963 when there was a lot of question as to whether the march was the right strategic move as the Kennedy administration was trying to work on a civil rights bill, an exceedingly weak one in its first drafts. And, you know, Dorothy Height was part of the contingent that got everyone to the table to say, okay, how are we going to leverage this march? How are we going to make sure that the Urban League, the NAACP, the AUW, the AFL-CIO, mm-hmm. how are we going to get SNCC involved as the younger activists? And she used the council house for these purposes so that there could be private places for these leaders to meet. Because, you know, by 1963, they are all being followed, surveilled, tape recorded. You know, she provided that kind of cover that they needed to really hash mm-hmm. out a lot of these issues. And so she was such an important force. And I'm glad that you mentioned Rosa Parks, because so many of us, kind of like Martin Luther King and the March on Washington, the association with Rosa Parks and the Montgomery bus boycott sometimes happens to our detriment in not learning the complexity and the intelligence and the radicalism and the tremendous suffering of Rosa Parks as a result of her freedom work. And so I try to capture her life after the bus boycott, the financial struggles mm-hmm. and, you know, her moving to Hampton to work on the campus of Hampton University for a year, her struggles in Detroit, to talk about how, despite many of the awards and the celebrations of Rosa Parks, you know, she really struggled financially, and it seemed like no one was really there to help lift her up. And she still stayed committed to the movement. And oh, yeah. she showed up at the March on Washington. And she would have had a lot of good reason to not show up after all she had been through. But mm. she never wavered in that determination for freedom.
13: The late, great John Conyers, as you well know, came to her rescue yes. And gave her a job for many, many years. Until she retired, yeah. she worked in the office of John Conyers in Detroit. And again, I'm not dropping names here. I'm just telling you how grateful I am for the life that I've lived and the people I've met. Dorothy Height was a friend. Rosa Parks was an even greater friend. Because every winter when it got really cold in Detroit, she'd come to L.A. and she would stay courtesy of the Nichols family. That would be the famed Dancing Nichols brothers. She was friendly with her family, and she'd come stay in one of their places out here in L.A. In the winter months in Detroit, she'd spend time in L.A. And so I was her driver and took her to church on Sundays and just hung out with Rosa Parks for years. And so my very first book signing was a joint book signing with Rosa Parks. I've told that story before. So I'm just humbled and blessed that I've lived in this era where I got a chance to meet some of these folks, even in their older or elder years, their senior years, had a chance to meet them. But love me some Rosa Parks. When we come forward in our remaining moments, Professor Chatelain, let her mention a couple of names of these women who made the March on Washington that you might not be familiar with, but you will be in greater detail when you buy the book. Out today, called How Bright the Path Grows. 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
0: So the person that I'm proudest to have written about is a woman named Prince Melson Lee. She was the widow of Herbert Lee, who was killed in Liberty, Mississippi in 1961 because he supported voter rights. He and his wife were members of the NAACP, and he was killed in broad daylight by a man named E.H. Hurst, who was a member of the Mississippi State Legislature. Herbert Lee's death was a galvanizing moment for SNCC and many young people in the movement who had been doing organizing in Mississippi, including Bob Moses. Part of why I'm so excited that I can actually write about Mrs. Lee is for years, people had mentioned that she was honored at the march and said very little. Sometimes they get her first name wrong. Often she's just Mrs. Herbert Lee. But I had an opportunity to speak to Mrs. Lee's daughter and granddaughter. And it's like they were waiting for someone to ask the questions about their grandmother and mother that we needed to hear. And one of the most powerful things that they told me is that since she was a little girl, she had always been told her mother died when she was young to keep her family together. And so after Herbert's assassination, the family decided to stay in Liberty, Mississippi. They did not move. They did not become part of a larger, public-facing world of civil rights. The ways that we think of Merle Evers as an incredibly powerful force mm-hmm. after the murder of Medgar Evers, it's this idea of your grief in public. But what the family helped me understand is that it is equally courageous to stay, mm-hmm. to stay in Mississippi and to continue to tend the land that Herbert and Prince Lee together had built. And the thing that I think is astounding is that E.H. Hirst was blessed with a long life yeah. and had died in his 80s. And he had summoned Mrs. Lee to his side upon her death. And she said, I can forgive him, but he will not see my face. Mm. And the opportunity to share that story with readers is, you know, one of the best things that my job allows me to do.
13: One of the best things, perhaps, but there's a lot of good things, a lot of best things in this book, if I can put it that way. It's called How Bright the Path Grows, The Untold Story of the Women Who Made the March on Washington. The book publishes today. I got 30 seconds left. Say a quick word about the new podcast, Walking the Path.
0: Walking the Path will introduce you to some of the notable women who were in the audience and were recognized that day. We have the first black flight attendant. We have Mrs. Katie Basie, the wife of Count Basie, who was an advocate for children with disabilities. We have black women who were the first to be elected to state senates and survive assassination attempts. So after you listen to this show, go ahead and check out where you find podcasts for Walking the Path with Marcia Chatelain.
13: You don't need me to say this, but you've done good, Professor Chatelain. You've done good. It's an amazing text.
0: Much.
13: It's called How Bright the Path Grows, The Untold Story of the Women Who Made the March on Washington. It is out today. The podcast series is called Walking the Path. Thank you. Thank you. Thank you for your work and witness. And thank you for traveling the road less traveled and for traversing some new terrain here about the contributions of black women. Thank you for your time today.
0: All right, thank you.
13: More of Tavis Smiley when we come forward.
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0: I'm Tavis Smiley. Glad you're with us for this third and final hour of our program today. What a great show it's been already, and one final hour in front of us with two other great guests. On the B side of this hour, she's coming live in studio. Megan Good is on the way here, live in studio to talk about her latest role as DA Regina Harris in the upcoming fourth season of Hulu's hit legal drama Reasonable Doubt. So we'll talk to Megan Good on the back side of this hour. We commenced this hour, though, with former police officer and conservative commentator Brandon Tatum to explain why he does not believe that race was a factor in the tragic death of Nolan Wells. Brandon Tatum, good to have you on. How are you today, sir?
1: I'm blessed. How are you?
0: If I complained, I'd be in great, man, doing well, and glad to have you on the program. We always make space on this program for those who may have differing views, and that's not to suggest that everybody in my audience, it's a national audience, and I haven't taken a poll, so I don't know. I doubt that everybody in my audience even believes that race was, in fact, an issue here. But I saw the piece featuring your commentary that Nolan Wells' family should stop interjecting race. His family should stop interjecting race. Ben Crump was on this program a few days ago, and I said to Ben that even the judge took him on about the issue of race. The DA in that case, it didn't get to it. There is no judge because there is no case. The grand jury decided not to file charges, so there is no judge. But the DA in this case in Mississippi sort of chastised Ben Crump and his team for injecting race, as she put it. And I let Ben Crump respond to that. He pushed back on that pretty vociferously, as you might imagine. But there is this debate ongoing about whether or not race was, in fact, an issue here. But again, Brandon Tatum suggests that the family ought to stop interjecting race in this case. And you say that, why, Brandon Tatum?
1: Well, thank you for giving me the opportunity to speak to your audience. I think that in order for you to interject race into a scenario, you have to have evidence that race is a factor. I think that the only interjection of race into this, not what happened to Nolan, because we don't have, unless you are saying that the Gulf of America is racist, then there's no implication that what happened to Nolan had anything to do with his color or the color of anybody around him. The family, and I think it's mostly Benjamin Crump, is interjecting this idea that this is a racial component with no evidence whatsoever. He started this out by saying that Nolan went to an island, a deserted island, with three white boys, as if them being white and Nolan being black has any bearing without any evidence of what happened to Nolan. And then also they continue to bring up Emmett Till in relation to this situation. Emmett Till, and it's really a spit in the face of Emmett Till's legacy and his family by even comparing a young man that at this point may have drowned with a young man who was brutally murdered with a cotton gin tied around his neck with barbed wire and drowned in clearly a racial assault on his life. And I don't think that's what has happened here. And until you have that, it is not appropriate to interject race and cause division where division is not necessary. And when you look at the totality of circumstances based on what the young boys that were his friends had said happened, now we have revelation of what happened to the phone and all these other things. There is no crime to charge anybody with. Now, I am curious, and I think your audience agree with me on this at least, or at least some people in your audience, that I wonder what happened to Nolan. We don't know. Mm-hmm. Nolan could have been murdered. Nolan could have drowned. But at this point, we don't have any witness statements. We don't have a murder weapon. We don't have any suspects. We don't have any confessions to anything related to a murder. The grand jury made a decision to say that the likelihood or they've ruled out every other possibility thus far with the information they have, and it's more likely that he's drowned. But the statute of limitations for murder is never ending. And therefore, if there's new information that comes to them, they will reevaluate that information and bring charges if necessary. I think that's fair and reasonable, and it has nothing to do with race.
0: I hear your frame. When we come forward, let me interrogate that frame by asking whether or not context matters. Does subtext matter? Does it matter that it's Mississippi? Does it matter that he was black and they were all white? Does the history of these things happening in Mississippi matter? Does it matter that there are bruises on the back of his head that the family still finds unexplained, not consistent, they believe, with drowning? Does any of that matter? I hear his point, but let's find out what does and what doesn't matter when we come forward. Brandon Tatum on Tavis Smiley. California.
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0: right now.
1: Elmore and I have read through the report page by page more than once. What we have learned is that we still have no answers. And the report reinforced the fact that Nolan was not given a thorough, transparent, and honest investigation. There is no explanation as to how the bruising on his body and the blunt force trauma to the back of his head occurred. So my question is, how can a jury come to the conclusion of drowning despite knowing that there was trauma to his body and despite hearing many inconsistencies? Elmore and I do not believe that Nolan simply and accidentally drowned. And nobody saw anything, and no one knows anything. Last night was a reminder that our son's life does not matter.
2: Brandon Tatum, how do you respond to the issues raised, the questions raised by Christine Wells Wansley, that is the mother, of course, of Nolan Wells?
3: Well, first of all, I feel very bad for her and her husband, because losing a child has got to be devastating. And I understand her frustration, because everybody under the sound of my voice would want to know what happened to their kid if they have not gotten any closure. I do think emotionalism in this situation that's warranted by a grieving mother can cause a person to be slightly, I don't want to use the word delusional because I don't think that's fair, but can slightly be a little more zealous and overlooked what the reality really is. So her statements in pain and hurt aside, looking at the facts and evidence, it does appear that he had a fair evaluation from the state. There is no evidence that they didn't do all that they could do. They evaluated their independent, the gentleman that did the independent autopsy for the family. They had him come down to Horn Island. He observed the neck and throat area. He was able to testify before the grand jury. They gave an open door to the family presenting the phone for the state to do an evaluation on. The family never gave the phone over. And so things of that nature appear to make it seem like the parents, or at least the mother, is emotional in the statements that she's making and is not necessarily consistent with what is happening. But I do understand her pain. You know, the blunt force trauma, it was determined by the grand jury, which there was a multitude of different races represented on the grand jury. 25% of them were black. That the blunt force trauma that she's explaining wasn't deep tissue trauma. And outside of that, it wasn't fatal. So there was a determination and agreed upon by both the medical examiner for the state and also the medical examiner that was independent for the family, that those blunt force trauma, or at least what they call blunt force trauma or bruising, were not fatal. So if these injuries were not fatal, then you can't determine that those injuries caused his death. The only other option that we have after he's found floating in water is that there's a possibility that he drowned. You can do research on whether or not you can drown without water in your lungs, and you will come back with a conclusive statement that there is times where people drown without having water in their lungs. And the way that it happens is that the throat or the esophagus can close in avoiding water going down in your system if the body detects it's drowning. And then you lose, oxygen to the brain because of that, and you can die and aspirate whatever water is left in your lungs. So those things can happen. And I just feel bad for the family, because I don't know if they're getting manipulated by Benjamin Crump or, because of emotions, they can't see what has really happened in this investigation.
2: You mentioned the grand jury. Tell me more about what we know about who was on that grand jury at this point.
3: Yeah, it appeared to be about 50%, and this is a rough estimate, about 50% were white, and about 25% was black, and then another, the other 25% was represented by Asian, Hispanic, Native.

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1: We're black. I don't think that there's ever a scenario where all 25% will agree to something that's complete nonsense. At least one or two would say, I'm not buying this, even if the others were biased or manipulated into being anti-black. You know, you can't look, even in the demographic of this country, you cannot find that many black people that would be lockstep on agreeing to one thing. So, and then it wasn't just black people. There were Hispanics, there were Asian. So with the representation of a wide swath of people from the community, it appears that it seems like they came to a conclusion that was fair and reasonable.
2: Yeah.
1: And it doesn't appear that I can articulate biases, right? If it was all women, then maybe a person can say it was biases by women.
3: But you will acknowledge, though, and this case is all in the news as well, this case of Lindsey Clancy, is that her name? Lindsey Clancy,
1: yes.
3: the case where there was one black guy on the jury who held out because he believed that she was guilty. You see that you see what he's going through right now. The pushback, the threats, the nasty commentary, they going in on this Negro for standing his ground, pardon my phrase, and his belief that she was in fact guilty. He would not bend in that particular instance, and they're all coming after him. So my point is that the pressure to think a certain way, the pressure to see a certain way, this is Mississippi. There are mostly white folk on the jury, and I wasn't there. I don't know what happens. I'm just making an argument here that it is possible that peer pressure is as real as rain. And when you go the other way, like this brother did in the Lindsey Clancy case, you see what happens.
1: But I think the peer pressure is in the other direction. I mean, I think a lot of people want to find out what happened to Nolan. I don't think it's satisfactory that it's just left into, you know, people to have to guess. I mean, the hard part is to say, well, at this time, we don't have any evidence that a crime was committed against Nolan.
2: Mm-hmm.
1: So I feel like taking that position with the backlash that you will get from the black community and others, I think is way more than if you went along with saying nothing happened to him. So I think the reverse is probably more problematic. I think people will be more willing to try to find that there's something that they can tell the world that happened to Nolan versus saying, look, it's inconclusive. We have nothing here. More than likely he drowned. I don't think that's what most people want to hear. And so I think the pressure would be in the direction of for them to unanimously make this decision. It appears that they must have heard something that, and I read the report. It seems very fair of what they are articulating. They're not saying that Nolan didn't get killed by anybody.
2: Mm-hmm.
1: They're just saying that we don't have any evidence that he got killed by anybody. The only thing that we are closely related to his death is the fact that he was last seen on an island and then he floats, you know, back to the surface on the second day. And we have no other way of manner of death for him other than the autopsy being undetermined and that he was in the body of water.
3: Yep. You may or may not have thoughts on this. I don't know. I want to just ask, since you mentioned Ben Crump's name a few times, again, I know Ben Crump well. He's a regular guest on this program. But I'm curious as to your take on Ben Crump. Beyond this case, even if you think Ben Crump jumped out here on this case and raised the issue of race, injected it in a way that he should not have, we jokingly call Ben Crump our attorney general. I mean black people. Because he is the one lawyer that's always on the front lines of all of these cases involving African-American people. He wins a lot of these cases, raises a lot of critical questions. We know the work of Ben Crump. Beyond this case, what's your critique of Ben Crump?
1: I think Ben Crump is an opportunist.
3: Mm.
1: You know, I see him on these cases, but they don't get justice. If you ever notice all the cases that he's on, they get money, but they don't get justice. The cops aren't going to prison over this stuff, but they get a payout. And that, to me, is concerning. And in this situation with Nolan West,

0: Wells? What have we gotten from Nolan Wells? There's a lot of talk. There's a lot of conjecture, but nobody's been arrested.
1: I guess
0: he knows nobody would have been arrested in this case. He knew the facts didn't lead to a murder of Nolan Wells, but he said it anyway to get everybody all riled up. Just like the young man in Mississippi that went to the university not too long ago, he represented the family and said that he was at least insinuated that he was killed by a racist white person who hung him from a tree. And he disappeared when the facts came out that the young man just simply committed suicide. And I've seen him in Michael Brown case. I've seen him in Philando Castile. I've seen this man in almost every case involving men who have been killed by police. And I don't remember a single one of them where anybody got arrested. Even Trayvon Martin. There was no arrest in Trayvon Martin, or at least no conviction in Trayvon Martin's case.
1: That's not Ben's fault. First of all, Ben didn't try the case, and I'm not defending Ben.
0: No, what I'm saying is that Benjamin Crump is involved to do what? It's to get money. He's not influencing justice.
1: You can make that point. We disagree on that point. I'm just saying Trayvon Martin is a horrible example on your part because Ben Crump did not try the case. That's not his job.
0: No, he's not trying any of these cases. He's a civil attorney.
1: Right.
0: What I'm saying is that his presence there is not getting justice for anybody, and it's not leveraging his presence or his involvement.
1: But when you say money. I'm just correcting you on the facts. When you say there was no arrest, there was an arrest. George Zimmerman.
0: No, I said no conviction.
1: Yeah, there
0: was no conviction.
1: Yeah, but again, Zimmerman was arrested. And he went to trial. He wasn't convicted. So you can't. All I'm saying is you can't blame Ben Crump.
0: He walked free.
1: Exactly. But you can't blame Ben Crump for that. That's all I'm saying. Ben didn't try.
0: Well, no. I'm not necessarily blaming him for that. I'm blaming him and saying that his involvement does not lead to justice. It leads to a payout, but it does not lead to justice.
1: Sometimes for black people, a payout is the only justice you get. You understand that, right?
0: Well, in some cases that may be true, but what I'm articulating is that I think Benjamin Crump jumps on situations where he's going to get paid.
1: Let me, and the
0: justice is a secondary thought.
1: I hear your point. Let me ask you whether you believe that your judgment of your view rather of Ben Crump. That's why I asked that question. You think your view of Ben Crump colors, pardon the pun, colors your judgment about this case?
0: Which the Nolan Wells case?
1: Yeah. Mm-hmm.
0: No, because I try to give him a fair. I don't think the man. At least I hope to God that not everything that he does is about money and whatever. And I'm willing to be open about what is he saying. My team reached out to Benjamin Crump. He was the first person we reached out to, and we sent them an email and said, "Hey, no confrontation. I just want to know what you know, so I can present that to my audience in a fair way." He ghosted us. They never responded to us, and so you know, it makes me wonder: are you really trying to get the word out there?
1: But Brandon, if you've been on record before saying what you just said on this program about being Crump, I understand why being Crump didn't call you back. I get that. I would talk.
0: I don't like. I don't really respect him much, but if it was a conversation that needed to be had for a young brother to get justice, I'll swallow my pride and talk to the man and see what he got.
1: Yeah.
0: So I'm not out here presenting false information. But the thing is that they ghosted us, but the other side reached out. And then we had a chance to talk to them and they presented evidence.
1: Yeah.
0: And here's the thing. Benjamin Crump turned me off on this situation because he started by saying there was three boys. Nolan went with three white boys to a deserted island. You know that was a lie. They are framing it as these boys aren't even his friends and all this other stuff. And when I went to meet the boys, they showing me text messages of them communicating with Miss Christine, of them telling Miss Christine Nolan was missing, calling her, giving the phone over. They had evidence of all this stuff. And I was shocked. And Benjamin Crump had access to this phone and all this stuff, and they never gave it over to the state. I don't understand why he did what he did. I think he messed up Nolan Wells, the perception of this whole thing, because he brought race into it when it shouldn't have been that way.
1: Ben Crump's a big guy. He's a big boy. He can handle it, and I can handle it, and I'm always open to hearing another point of view, and so I don't shut people's POVs out on this program. But let me close with this. I got about 60 seconds, maybe 90 seconds. When you said earlier you don't think about race much, how is it in this world, in this country, at a moment such as this, with all this going around, all this happening around us, that you don't think about race much?
0: Yeah, because I live in reality. I don't live on the internet. So I have a great relationship with people of all kind of races. I do business with people of all kind of races, and I've never had any real racism in my life. And I grew up in Fort Worth, Texas, in the hood. I never had that experience. So I don't really judge things based on that. When I see a person, are you a good dude or are you not? Do you have integrity or you don't? And many of people that I've done business with, people that I've hired, people that work for me currently, people that I hire up in my company, I don't look at the color of their skin. I've had great people of all races, and I've had crappy people of all races. So in my everyday life, I'm not worried about a color of somebody's skin. I'm worried about the content of their character.
1: I get it. Let me just say this. In the world that we live right now, I don't think it's either or, Brandon. I think it's both and. You can see people for who they are, as you should. You should revel in their humanity, as you should. But I mean, in a moment like this, politically, socially, economically, and culturally, I don't know how you turn a blind eye to race. There's nowhere in the world that you can be serious about what's happening in the world right now in this country and then tell me that you don't think about race. And I don't mean, again, judging people. I'm talking about the issues that we are wrestling with, how it is that you can avoid thinking about race. Mind boggles me, but I digress. His name is Brandon Tatum, former police officer, author, conservative commentator. Brandon, thanks for coming on the program. I appreciate your insight, sir.
0: Yeah, thank you. Thanks for
1: having me. More of Tavis Mind. When we come forward, we'll go from Brandon Tatum to something totally different. She's in the building. I can see her through the glass window in my studio. Megan Good is here. We'll talk to her when we come forward on Tavis Mind.
2: This is getting good.
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18: 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So let's get back to it with Tavis Smiley.
1: Tavis Smiley and Megan Good. I told you she was coming in and she is here. And I want to get to her right away, make the most of the time we have. Of course, you know her, award-winning actress, model, director, producer. She is in the fourth season of the Hulu legal drama Reasonable Doubt. She plays D.A. Regina Harris. And before I jump to the conversation with her, let's listen to the trailer for season four.

0: if you can hear me or not, but I'm gonna need you to fight.
1: Our old firm is already trying to poach her biggest client.
2: There's no problem we can't solve.
0: Fight like I know your ass loves to do.
3: You getting away with it makes me smile.
1: Don't get angry. Get justice.
0: We have to beat them at their own game. This is not the end of your story.
4: No more drama.
0: It can't be. In my
5: That trailer sings. First of all, it sings literally with Mary J. And you got that voiceover. Get justice.
6: Don't get angry.
5: Get justice. Hey, Megan, you look good as always. Good to see you. How are you?
6: I'm doing really good. No pun intended.
5: How often you get teased? I mean, I'm smiley. You're good.
6: Right.
5: You're used to this by now, obviously.
6: Totally used to it.
5: You must get this all the time. I almost walked in and said, Megan, what's good?
6: Look, it happens all the time, so I'm not mad at it.
5: I figured. Tell me about Regina Harris, the DA.
6: Yes, District Attorney Regina Harris. Mm-hmm. It's been a really fun character for me to play. The only other thing I would have done besides be an actress is be a lawyer. Mm-hmm. But then when I saw how much college that would, I was like, that's a lot of school. It was really, really, really fun character to play. Definitely challenging at times, which is cool. And it's just an incredible cast. Yeah. I've like walked into something that there's just so much love and so much just like affection for each other and all the things. And the season's about to be a doozy because people are not expecting what's going to happen.
5: Yeah, you mentioned the law. I took the LSAT and actually was admitted to law school.
6: Oh, wow.
5: And then ended up getting a job with Tom Bradley, the mayor of Los Angeles, deferred my law school entrance for a year and never quite got back. I worked for the mayor a number of years, and then that turned into a media career. So I never quite got to law school, but I'm fascinated to hear that you and I were thinking about doing something different.
6: Yeah.
5: What fascinated you about the law?
6: Because I'm passionate. Yeah. You know, I feel like when I believe in something and I really, really am like, no, but I feel like this is this. Mm-hmm. I like to do the work. I like to study. I like to problem solve. I like to devil's advocate. I like to have real conversations. I'm not afraid to say exactly what I think and what I feel. Mm-hmm. And so it's just something that, and I'm also really good at arguing. Yeah. Ask my husband.
5: I'm gonna say, about to ask, is that a good thing or a bad thing?
6: Yeah. Well, you know, in marriage, you're like, look, you know, you ain't got to win the war.
5: Yeah.
6: So
5: how are you? I was teasing Megan when she walked in the studio. I said, you know, we got 30 minutes today. She has to come back another time when she has more time, because you can't do justice to a career conversation with Megan Good, but she deserves in 30 minutes. You've done so much. Which leads me to ask how it is these days you're going about, speaking of Regina Harris, the DA you play in this Hulu legal drama, Reasonable Doubt, how are you going about these days making decisions about what to do on screen?
6: You know, I've been doing it now for almost 40 years.
5: That's crazy.
6: And by the grace of God.
5: You look like you're 25. But
6: I've received that, Jesus' name. I just turned 45. You know, it's interesting because I think that I'm at a place where I'm so free that if I don't want to do it, I'm not going to do it. Mm-hmm. So I want to do things that I'm passionate about, things that challenge me. This definitely challenged me. I was afraid because I'm like, okay, it's a lot of words that I don't use that have to be delivered a certain kind of way. And then I also have to figure out who she is and how she's different than everybody else in the show. And so for me, it's just about a challenge or something I'm passionate about, something I believe in, or the message of the story of the show, or the movie, whatever it may be. It just has to rub me the right way, and I just have to feel good about it.
5: You said something I've never thought about, and many times I've done this. I don't know if anybody's ever said it quite the way you said it just now. How does one go about making decisions about what character to play just based on the verbiage, based on the language? I can think about, I was doing a thing with Eric LaSalle the other day. He has a new book out.
6: I love Eric LaSalle.
5: Yeah, like nice guy. He has a new book out, and I was thinking about these medical dramas and these words that have to come out of your mouth that you ain't got a clue what it is.
6: Been there.
5: Yeah. So it's medical stuff, legal stuff. There are certain characters and roles you play that require you to lean into a verbiage, a language that you know not of, and you approach that how?
6: Well, it's interesting because when I did Minority Report years ago, all the lingo was from like 2036. Mm-hmm. And so it was words that didn't even exist, that weren't even in the vocabulary at all. And that for me was a really, really challenge. And it was a challenging project to work on because I actually got so nervous that I would start to black out and just completely forget everything. Mm-hmm. So with this, I felt a little bit of like that trauma where I was like, oh my God, the words are like really aggressive. And for me, I enjoyed it because it was a challenge. It was an opportunity to say, okay, well, you know, you fell off the horse, you got back on. Now you're going to get on strong. You're going to be even better and do even more. And so for me, I try not to shy away from hard things. Mm-hmm. I try to push into it to make sure that, you know, I can handle it and do it and just keep reminding myself that you got this, girl.
5: Given that I know a little bit about you and the way you lean in politically on the things that matter to you, talk to me about being a black woman playing a DA, not a public defender, but a DA. You see where I'm going here?
6: Yeah. It's powerful. Mm-hmm. You know, for me, that was the most exciting part, was discovering who she is. What is she passionate about? How did she get here? What was her journey here? What kind of no's and disbelief and people who didn't take her seriously and people who were like, oh, well, this is just a woman. This is just a black woman. Did she have to come through to get to this point? And what kind of character and personality and integrity has that built inside of her? And then, you know, this case, which I can't say too much about, that she's dealing with on the show, you know, is something that she's passionate about, something I very much understand. And so I just like the opportunity that when you see something is wrong and you've been enlisted to make the difference, doing anything and everything within your power to make it go the way that you truly believe that it should, you know.
5: I assume, I'm not an actor, but I assume it makes it easier to get into a character when there are things about the humanity of that character that you can relate to.
6: Absolutely.
5: If I'm right about that, what's that in this situation?
6: Well, Regina is, I don't know how much I can actually tell, but she's dealing with some issues with her mom. My mother in real life is fantastic, but there's always that fear, you know, as they're getting older and just, you know, making sure that you spend enough time with them and that every time, every moment is precious and not guaranteed. And then, you know, she's also got some issues going on with her sister. Me and my sister are very, very close. Funny thing is, my sister plays my sister on the show. So LaMaya Good Bellinger comes and plays Regina. Gina Harris's sister on the show, and she kills it. I remember bringing it up to Romola, and I was like, what about if it was my sister? She was like, wait, hold on. She wouldn't watch some of her work, and then, you know, then Hulu came in, had her test for it, do the whole damn thing, and then we got in there.
5: This is the first time?
6: This is our third time working together, playing sisters.
5: And what's that like?
6: Amazing.
5: Yeah, yeah.
6: Because, you know, the chemistry is already there.
5: Yeah.
6: You know, we look alike. We sound alike. She's a little bit taller than me, and she's not even 2 years older than me.
5: Yeah.
6: And we're, like, extremely, extremely close. And we started acting at 4 and 6.
5: Yeah.
6: And so to be able to work with her, it's like the chemistry is just it's there and it's easy.
5: It makes it easy.
6: Yeah.
5: Megan Goods, I guess. More when we come forward on Tavis Smiley.
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5: It does indeed with Megan Good, who joins us live in studio. Actress, model, director, producer. She's in the fourth season of the Hulu hit legal drama, Reasonable Doubt, playing DA Regina Harris. We're honored to have her in studio to talk about that.
6: Thank you.
5: I was talking to Megan during the break, and I say all the time to this audience, sometimes the best part of the show happens during the commercial breaks, which shouldn't, because you can't reprise it so easily on the air. But you were telling me a story, and I don't want to get back into the story. That's private. But mm-hmm. but tell me about your faith journey. And you have been very open about that, very public about that. Many people are not, and people have agency to do how they want to do. But I celebrate that about you. Tell me what this faith journey has meant to you.
6: Oh man, it's everything. You know, mm-hmm. I didn't grow up in the church. Mm-hmm. I started going to youth group with my acting coach, who is my godmother, Carnetta Jones, when I was about 12. Mm-hmm. And what ended up happening is I grew up in a predominantly white neighborhood, lots of bullying, lots of stuff like that. And there was two Latina girls, Barbara and Alicia, who used to look out for me. And one night after youth group, they got into a car accident, and there was five of them in the car. Three of them passed away, including a five-year-old little girl that they were babysitting. Mm-hmm. Barbara and Alicia both survived. Barbara got severe brain damage, and Alicia ended up having to get like facial reconstruction surgery. And we ended up going to this youth retreat a couple mm-hmm. months later. And I remember Alicia just crying out to God and accepting Jesus. And I just remember thinking, like, how do you go through that and then you accept Jesus? Mm. You would think it would be the opposite.
5: Yeah, yeah.
6: And because I had such great respect for her, and because she had looked out for me so much, it put me on my path and made me very curious. And so, you know, became a Christian, went through my little Bible stomping, very religious, very judgmental. Mm-hmm. Nobody wanted to tell me when they lost their virginity, because I cried and I'd be like, I don't want you to go to hell. And then, you know, going to like getting 19, 20 years old and being like, oh, I'm so mad. This is not working out. I'm going to do it myself. And then being like, no, I need the Lord. And then, you know, all the way into the last couple of years, where it's just, you know, when I went through the divorce, it was a time in my life where I was genuinely angry at God. I was like, I feel bamboozled and I don't trust you. And that's just how I feel. And even being in that place with God and talking to God in a real way, changed my relationship with God. I've continuously, you know, you just continuously evolve and grow. And sometimes the deepest, hardest moments are the moments that help you grow into the deepest place with God and to understand how much you're loved and how everything is intentional. And sometimes God allows things to happen because it helps you get closer to Him. And it also brings you where you're supposed to go in your path. And nothing is wasted. Everything is a blessing. Even your worst day is a blessing. Even if it's just a blessing to someone else to let them know that they'll get through.
5: You're not the first or the last to find herself being angry with God. I'm fascinated now that you've taken me down this path to know how you got past that. How'd you get over that hump of being angry with God?
6: What's interesting is in that space of just complete, you know, no performing, no just like trying, my prayer every day was, Lord, I just want to make you proud of me.
5: Mm-hmm.
6: And constantly feeling that no matter how I tried, no matter how often I got it right, just feeling like I was constantly failing and carrying that anxiety and that stress of like, I'm just trying to like do the best and be the best I can be for you, Lord. And I just keep falling short. And I think that in that season that I was in, was the first time that I heard God say, and I remember asking God, am I getting it right?
5: Mm.
6: And I heard God say, it's okay.
5: Mm-hmm.
6: And I realized it wasn't that I was getting it right and it wasn't that I was getting it wrong. It's that it's okay.
5: Mm-hmm.
6: And in that was the first time I had like this vision of myself just like up really high and opening my arms and just falling back. And it was like this feeling of freedom of like, God has me no matter what, on my worst day, on my best day. Doesn't matter how hard I try. Doesn't matter when I get it right. Doesn't matter when I get it wrong. What matters is that God truly knows the intention of my heart and who I am even better than I do.
5: Yeah.
6: And in that full revelation, because you understand it. People say it. They've been saying it to you since you were like 15 years old. When you really comprehend it, and then you realize that that comprehension is actually just the beginning of comprehending more and more and more and growing deeper, that's what it's been like. So I'm actually like, I'm really fortunate for, I'm really thankful and feel very fortunate for even the worst things that like, because I'm like, God, that is just taking me so much deeper in you, and I've just gotten to know you so much more. And you'll begin to know God until the day you leave here.
5: It's a powerful question. You got me wrestling. I'm marinating on it. Am I getting it right? Am I getting it right? I think if more of us asked that question, not just of him, but of everything we find ourselves connected to, am I getting it right?
6: Amen.
5: It's a powerful question. Our many moments are making good when we come forward on Tavis Smiley.
11: Why does Tavis say, when we come forward?
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11: And you don't have to go back either. Forward ever, backward never. More of Tavis Smiley when we come forward.
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5: Tavis Smiley, making good. This is Rich. I'm enjoying the off mic conversation as much as I am the on mic conversation. I sense when you walked in this building today, and I saw you not too long ago, ran into you and your husband, and I sense a level of happiness. Now, I also know you're an actor, so I want to believe that what I see is real. But I sense and I feel like you're like in a happy place right now.
6: I am. I don't remember when I've been this happy. I don't know if I have been. Maybe since I was a kid. Yeah, I'm deeply, deeply, deeply happy and grateful and peaceful, you know. I do like to think I'm a good actor. I don't think I'm that good. I'm just thanking God for this season in life, you know. It's like 45, you know, to be here 45 years and to experience the things that I've experienced. And maybe one day I'll write a book, because there's a lot of stuff behind the scenes,
5: too. You should, yeah.
6: But I just feel so grateful to be seen, to be truly loved the way that I want to be loved. Not just loved, but loved the way I want to be loved. To be able to love someone the way that I love and the way that they need to be loved, and that be more than enough for them. And life is just good. It's good.
5: I got a minute and a half left. Tell me, use the word three or four times by my count. What have you learned about gratitude, the value, the benefit of being grateful?
6: I think everything is about perspective, mm-hmm. you know, any single thing that happens in life, you can go through a breakup, you can go through a death, you can go through, you know, whatever it may be. If your perspective is a perspective of gratitude, if mm-hmm. your perspective is a perspective of, okay, this person may have moved on to the next life, but I got to have them for that amount of time. Mm-hmm. I got to be close to them. I got to know them. I got to learn from them. I got to pour into them and love them before they left. Or you could have a different perspective. And so I think that when you move in gratitude, it shifts your life. It shifts your joy. It shifts your peace. It mm-hmm. shifts your mindset. It shifts the way that things come to you, you know? And so, yeah, gratitude is everything.
5: Yeah. I'm just laughing thinking about what it'd be like to get a fresh word from Megan Good every day. Just wake up every day. and get a fresh word from Megan Good. Megan can do it. Not just on the stage, the screen, the big screen, small screen. But I just enjoy talking to her because I just imbibe all that richness and that goodness and that charity and that love. She is starring in the fourth season of the new, Hulu hit legal drama, Reasonable Doubt, playing District Attorney Regina Harris. Check it out. Good to see you. Thanks for coming in.
6: It's great to see you too.
5: To my guy. Yes. Tell him I said hello.
6: I shall.
5: And just like that, 3 hours are gone. We're back here tomorrow, Lord willing, to do this all over again. Until tomorrow, thanks for listening to Tavis Smiley. And as always, keep the faith.

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6: And Grand Rising Wake Up Swell, and thank you for joining us for another Open Phone Friday. 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Now, we began our week with world traveler and entrepreneur Sinclair Skinner, who previewed his upcoming Black Blockchain Summit set for Howard University this weekend. Former FBI agent Dr. Taron Powers then shared insights into various information techniques now being used by the intelligence agencies. Dr. Powell says the objective remains, but the process may have been refined. On Tuesday, astronumerologist Kimberly Williams offered many energy chart readings. Kimberly also shared Donald Trump's chart and the preview for the country. Writer Simeon Booker Mohammed then updated us on the Pentagon's recently released declassified UFO files. And metaphysician, master herbalist, Dr. B closed out the session by explaining how to keep our bodies in balance with the fall equinox. That began that day. Activist Dr. Duvalier Malone kicked off Wednesday by discussing what's at stake in the upcoming fall elections. Sister Marsha Adebayo and Reverend Segun Abadeya updated us on a crucial court hearing that day designed to halt construction over a black cemetery in Bethesda, Maryland. And we introduced one of the family to the author, screenwriter, and storyteller, Odie Hawkins, who wrote for many of the black TV sitcoms back in the day. Tuskegee Mayor Emeritus Johnny Ford wrapped up that session by sharing how the World Conference of Mayors, the organization he founded, has begun recruiting mayors from African nations. On Thursday, the executive director of Appeal Incorporated outlined their nonprofit's weekend conference dedicated to empowering the black community. The warrior lawyer, J. Wendell Gordon, examined the Mississippi DA's decision not to indict in the Nolan Wells drowning case, also reviewed the Trayon White bribery trial. And the day concluded with griot and Pan-African educator, Professor Small, who discussed the UN's landmark decision to recognize the true size of the African continent finally. And he also addressed some of the key speeches by some African heads of state. Now, if you missed any of our programs, catch up with our podcast on your preferred platform or on your station's website. 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You can also use the TuneIn app, or you can ask Alexa or Siri for assistance. Next week, we're bringing you guests like the University of Houston's Dr. Gerald Horn, activist Reverend Edward Pinckney, and the founder of the Black Lawyers for Justice, attorney Malik Shabazz. So if you are in the DMV or the Baltimore area, spread the word. We start at 6 a.m. Eastern Time, Monday through Friday, and keep your radios tuned to Baltimore's AM 1010 WOLB, or if you're in the DMV, Washington Metropolitan D.C. area, 1450 WOL, where information is power. All right, Kevin's out today, so let me give you some updates of what's moving in the news this morning. So far, there's been no decision in the Trayon White bribery trial. The jurors go back to court this morning in D.C. At 9:30. Those of you listening to us outside of the DMV in the Baltimore, Trayon White is a city council member in Washington, D.C., and they have him on tape accepting a bribe. He says he was set up. He says he was entrapment. And the video actually was shown to the jury. The jury started deliberations a couple of days ago. They asked a question to the judge, and the judge responded to the question. But so far, they haven't come up with a decision. So they're going to do it. They're going to get back in the courtroom today. And if you recall the conversation we had with warrior lawyer, mayor, attorney, I should say, that would be J. Wendell Gordon from Baltimore. He was saying that, you know, the longer it takes, it slightly shifts in the side of the defendant. Because usually, if they found him guilty real quick, it would have been over. So maybe there's somebody on the panel that's holding out, or so they can't reach a consensus. At some point, we'll see if they're willing to, you know, go over the weekend, or if the judge is going to, you know, request them to continue deliberating. If there's a hung jury, or the judge will ask them to stay over the weekend and stay, you know, and keep deliberating until they find a decision, or if they, you know, come up and just say straight up, we there's no way we can find a decision, and then they'll have to decide. If or not Trayvon White gets a new trial. And interesting enough, what the Warrior lawyer said, you know, the prosecution, they have to make a decision. How locked was the jury? What was the decision? Was it 6-6 or was it one person holding out? If it's one person holding out, they may try to retry because they, you know, is it enough to spend the government's money to retry Trayvon White, depending on what, you know, what the jury comes back with, if they're locked, how deadlocked are they? Basically, if it's just one or two persons holding out, and they still deadlock and they say they can't reach a decision because these people who say, they, on the panel say they're not going to vote, you know, they're not going to convict him, then, it'll just declare a mistrial, and then it's up to the prosecution whether they want to retry or not. But he says if it's like 6-6, they may decide just to let him go. And then, you know, and the case, and just dismiss it altogether. So we'll see what happens after that. I must remind you that all the lines are open right now at 800-450-7876. That's one of the news items taking place there. Also, appeal. They start their weekend session as well. They're a nonprofit group in Washington, D.C., but they're all over the world. But they're having their conference, an inaugural conference, they say. It's going to start it starts this morning, actually. It's going to culminate on Sunday. The executive director of Appeal Incorporated, Dr. Kalichi Iguan, was with us and detailed some of the things that they do. They specialize in financial literacy, education. They've got a think tank. We didn't get much to talk about the think tank because, you know, a lot of folks have called in about we need our own think tanks. Well, they have a think tank. But also have a black co-op. Every Saturday, they have a black co-op. And what it is, they're items made by black folks, our folks, and they're for sale. And, you know, you can get them online as well if you're not in the DMV area. So that's what they have created. Well, they're having their big convention this Sunday, and it actually starts today. Also, one of the things, too, that we see that's going to happen is what we talked about was and we're going to talk about this next week with Attorney Malik Shabazz. He's going to look at this. The Nolan Wells case, you know, the DA in Mississippi refused to indict anybody in the death of Nolan Wells. He said he was suicide by drowning. Some reports, I'm not quite sure, but maybe you fellas can help me out there, and ladies, you know, they said there was no water found in his lungs, and he had blunt force trauma to the back of his head, and still the DA refused to indict anyone in his drowning. So those are some of the stories we've been working on the week. But let's take some calls this morning. Let's start at first. Okay. I see Mark is in the pole position. He's calling from Baltimore. Grand Rising, Mark, your thoughts on this Open Phone Friday?
7: Rising call, how you doing this morning?
6: I'm still learning, Mark.
7: I'm still learning too, Carl. And look, man, the most important thing before I talk about Baltimore, but the most important thing is that we get out and vote, man. Let me tell you, we've lost not only billions of dollars and billions of dollars in jobs and stuff like that from this administration, but we got the Trump administration has the House, the Senate, the presidency. And now you got even people like Tucker Carlson calling for him to 25th Amendment, which means that the cabinet impeaches him. But we have to
6: right. But Mark, don't do a drive-by. The 25th Amendment, for the folks who don't follow the Constitution, can you share with that what that means?
7: Yeah, the 25th Amendment is if you believe that the president of the United States is unfit for office, then his cabinet can, you know, have him removed. I think it takes 3/4 of the cabinet or something like that to have him removed from the office. But just having that said, you know, is very, very alarming. Trump has not only said he don't
6: care.
7: Yeah,
6: but let me jump in here for a second on that part, too, about the 24th Amendment. Because then you have Vance. Are you prepared to deal with J.D. Vance as opposed to Donald Trump? You think that'd be much better?
7: I'm glad you asked that question. And let's not drive by this. J.D. Vance, before he had ambitions to become the vice president, called Trump Hitler. He said Trump can be America's Hitler, you know. And you can expound on that. You can't call nobody else no worse than that. Who burnt up 6 million Jews, you know. But Vance, he won't have the power. See, what it's about is us winning the Senate and the House. It was billions of dollars cut from, I was just reading about this, cut from Medicare, Medicaid, which hurt millions of their voters, farmers, you know, the prices of everything. And Trump said, I don't care. He doesn't care. And let me tell you something else, man, why we have to vote them out. Number one, let's talk about immigration for a minute.
6: Before you go down the steps, I'm going to let you go down the steps, but let me say this, because I'm not a Democrat or a Republican, I'm independent. But
7: yeah, go ahead.
6: Part of the problem, your party, Mark, they won't spend any money on black media. Every election cycle, we get more money coming from the Republican side. The Democrats, and they wonder why people don't come out to vote. They're not encouraging. They're not spending money with black newspapers and black radio, black TV. They're sending money over to white folks. Their first stop, if they want black people to vote, should be Urban One, Radio One. As you know, we reach like 83% of the black community every week.
7: Right.
6: 83%, you know, all across all platforms. When the Democrats carved up the money the last election, they gave it to two black individuals. I'm not going to mention their names. And they wondered why people didn't come out to vote. So if you got some pull in Baltimore with any of your Democratic friends, you tell them to start writing some checks to black media. But go ahead and you know what you're doing.
7: I'm glad you said that. But right now, nationally, you said it. Right now, nationally, we got to vote our interest, man. Right now, we're the laughing stock of the world. Not only that, 600,000. Black women lost their jobs, you know, just because a trillionaire now, Musk, you know, Trump let him, because he put $300 million in his campaign, let him go in and just decimate out the middle class, you know, and farmers and stuff. That's why we got to vote. Right now, Carl, it's not even about party. It's about right or wrong, man.
6: But you just brought another thing that I want to interject and ask you about, since you mentioned Elon Musk. Because, you know, the last election, a lot of folks thought that Kamala won that election. They thought something happened. Something technically happened, and Elon Musk was in, because they were both today. They had a trick up their arm, and they were all gloating that they had something going on. Do you feel that they did have something, some shenanigans took place with the voting machines and the votes came out? You know, something technically engineering revolving Elon Musk, I'll say that. Do you think that? Mm-hmm. And if so, is there a possibility that can happen again?
7: I'm going to just tell you, like our brother, Professor Eddie Glory said, Princeton professor, 78 million people voted for Donald Trump because they didn't want a black woman president. That simple as that. She killed them in the debate. Even Joe Biden, before he, you know, stepped down in their debate, people drive by this. He told Trump, because I think he lost a brother in the war, and I had a brother that died from Agent Orange related cancer at 49. And he said, my son wasn't a sucker or a loser. He said, you're a sucker and a loser. And he is a sucker and a loser, man. But this is the most important part why we got to get him out of there. Because, and we can deal with Vance. We got the House and the Senate. Vance, we can deal with him. And Head State, he's up for impeachment, too. So let's get both of them out of there. But this is the most important part. That man that's in charge in Iran, Carl, that Trump, when he first was stupid enough to get us in this war with Benjamin Netanyahu, talked him into getting us in, who's not popular in Israel, he killed that boy's family or that man's family. That man is never going to negotiate with him in good faith about anything. You understand that, Carl?
6: Yeah, you're talking about the Iranians. Well, let me ask you this. You think the Trump administration underestimated the Iranians?
7: Yeah. You know why? Because Trump is willfully ignorant. Trump is the only president in the history of the presidency that his chief of staff called a four-star general called him an idiot last term, and his secretary of state, who's like fourth or fifth in line for the presidency, for people that's how important the Secretary of State position is. Billionaire Rex Tillerson called him an effing moron, never took it back. And we can't have
6: Let me jump in here. You know, 17 after the top of the hour families. Hold on a second, Mark. 17 after the top of the hour family. Just waking up. Okay. It's an open phone Friday. Free your mind. All that means think for yourself and reach out to us. Our telephone number is 800-450-7876. This I got to ask you because this is on record. That Netanyahu, Israel, they try to get for years, they've been trying to get an American president to go after Iran. And they tried it with the Bushes. Mm-hmm. They tried it with Obama, tried it with Clinton, and it didn't work. Somehow they managed to convince Donald Trump that we should get involved, and this is where we are right now. What was it? What do you think they told, or maybe pictures, or showed Donald Trump why he decided to get America involved in this conflict? Because he said it's not a war.
7: Well, what they told
6: I'll tell you what. Hold the thought. Hold that thought right there, Mark. I hear the music. We'll step aside for a few moments. I'll take our first break. We'll come back. I'll get your response. Family, the lines are open. You can reach us at 800-450-7876. Free your mind, and we'll take your phone calls next.

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And Grand Rising family, thanks for waking up with us on this Friday morning. Hey, by the way, this is the last Friday of September 2026. Wow. It's an open phone Friday. This is where we give you a chance to free your mind. And again, that all that means is to think for yourself. 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So we want what your interpretation of what life is. If something's happening in your community, reach out to us. 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It's 800-450-7876. Before left the break, we're speaking with Mark calling from Baltimore, and I posed a question to Mark about the fact that several presidents have been approached by the Israeli government to try to get this country involved in Iran, and they've rebuffed him, except Donald Trump. And my question to Mark is,

0: question.
1: Okay, Carl, they had dropped me. What was the question?
0: The question I asked you before before we left for the break was the fact that the Israeli government, they've been you know, trying to convince the United States to get involved in going after Iran. They want to, you know, they want to use their troops. They want to use our troops. And they pestered every president that we've had going back, maybe the Bushes, Obama, Clinton, maybe going all the way back as well. And they blew them off. But somehow Donald Trump caved in and decided to get involved in the Iran war. Well, my question to you is, what was it you think that Netanyahu, in this case, convinced Donald Trump to get involved?
1: Well, you know, to be honest with you, it really didn't take much, because his focus is only on his family making billions, which they have. But what he told him, you know, it's going to be easy. You know, just had a simple conversation with him. It's going to be easy, like Venezuela. You went in there and bullied them, you know, and it's going to be easy. But what he didn't visualize is when Trump went in there in the first place, we can't drive by this. He killed 150, I think it was, schoolgirls. He killed that boy's mother and father and I think wife and all that kind of stuff. And what people don't understand, we live in a small world, just like you say. We live, you know, we live in our zone. The world is a really, really big place, man. And the Middle East been fighting forever. And Netanyahu had his own, you know, reason why he wanted to do that. But Trump's the only president that he could spend $1 billion a day, I think it is, on the war. Am I here?
0: Yeah, you're sort of going in and out. So yeah, go ahead. So make it real quick. Make your point.
1: Okay. So what I was saying is, he just told him, you know, you bullied Venezuela, so let's go in here and, you know, let's do this. But the fact is, man, we've lost American lives, you know, gas prices, food, and all that kind of stuff, and we really got to get him out of there. And George Washington saw Trump coming. The Constitution says that we elect people for a certain amount of time to do the bidding of the people. And if they don't do them, they can and will be removed. So he got to go. We got to vote. And we got to vote Governor Westmore, our only black governor in the United States, not just because he's black, because he's the best governor for Maryland.
0: All right. Thanks, Mark. Thank you for sharing your thoughts this morning. Loves his city. 25 of the top hour family on this open phone Friday. Thanks for starting your weekend with us. Let's go to Richmond. Brother Halim is waiting for us. Assalamu alaikum, my brother Halim. Your thoughts on this open phone Friday?
2: Well, alaikum salam. Good morning, Carl, and grand rising to you and your audience. I want to start this morning off by giving great condolences to the Farrakhan family and the loss of his daughter. His eldest daughter, Barbara Bessie Jean Farrakhan. She'll be laid to rest today. And I think that we as a black community should be reaching out to give great respect and condolences to him and his family and to the believers.
0: Right, because the Janazah starts at 9 o'clock Pacific time, 11 o'clock Central time, Chicago time. Let's be at Mosque Maryam in Chicago. You're right. How old, by the way, Brother Halima, how old is Minister Farrakhan?
2: He's 93 years of age.
0: Wow.
2: And I'm glad you asked that, because I plan to eventually maybe do a writing on the Minister Farrakhan. A man without measure. There's no black in America or in the world that equals this man. And he's without measure in what he stands for and what he does and what he's still doing. He's 93 years of age and working every day to liberate our people and to unify our people. There's no black scholar or white intellectual as well that equals this man. And we can't measure his intellect or his spirituality. He's the spiritual heavyweight champion. I introduced him.

0: like that 40-some years ago. And at that time, you had a lot of great spiritual men on scene. People like Pat Robinson, great ones like Billy Graham, all your great black ministers and things. None of them would supersede what he was teaching.
1: Let me just chip in here and tell you, Brother Aleem, I've known Minister Farrakhan since 1976 when I started in this business in Harlem, WLIB, WBLS. My first assignment was we had to tape Farrakhan every Friday. No matter where you were in the city, you got to be back in town to tape Minister Farrakhan, because back then, black radio, we were required to do religious programming and required to do news. So our religious coordinate was the Nation of Islam. And Percy Sutton, the owner, had to go to Congress because they said the Nation of Islam was a cult. And he said, no, it was a religion. And this is our religion. This is what we're going to do. But those Friday meetings we had with some of the greatest scholars, not just Minister Farrakhan was at those meetings, you know, and after the taping and the conversations I had with Minister Farrakhan, he's one of the smartest brothers out there. Some of you may recall that Mike Wallace from 60 Minutes tried to interview him. Well, he did interview him, and he asked Minister Farrakhan the same question three different ways. And in the end, Minister Farrakhan just smiled and said, Mr. Wallace. And I knew that he said, he was basically telling him, you can't trap me, you know, the same question, but three different ways. And he smiled and responded. Didn't get angry. You're right. He's a very articulate, smart brother. But go ahead and finish your thought. I just want to share that with you, brother.
0: Yeah. Not only that, but, you know, Barbara Walters, he hung her like a little, you know, like Wade Barbara Walters and Mike
1: Yeah, but
0: Wallace
1: back in the day, you know, like, 60 Minutes, people were scared. When they saw Mike Wallace coming, they were like, hey, Mike Wallace, 60 Minutes, you know, because they know he's going to ask the tough questions. Then they're all ducking him. And Mike Wallace got, right. I think they made a special, The Hate That Hate Produced. And because Mike Wallace was Jewish, Walensky is Mike Wallace's real name, and he anglicized his name to Wallace. But anyway, he got heat from the Jewish community because they said that he didn't do a good job. He made Farrakhan look good. But he did the best he's good, but Farrakhan just outfoxed him. Well, just, you know, responding normally that the minister does. But I'm sorry, but go ahead. 30 minutes after the top of our family just waking up. It's an open phone Friday. Free your mind and reach out to us. 800-450-7876. Brother Halim's on. He's telling us about Minister Farrakhan's daughter who's going to be put to rest today in Chicago. Go ahead, Brother Halim. I'll finish your thought.
0: Yes, sir. So in his writing, we would like to prove and show that our people, I'm talking about black people now in particular, we are not showing good respect when we don't elect the best or accept the best that's from among us. A lot of people, they'll talk about the minister in such a powerful way, but it seems as if they're fearful that if they join on to his guidance and leadership, that they'll have to hold up to a higher standard of no stealing or no, going behind the back door to do things in such a way that they don't want to stand up for principle. Right now, we're looking at the fact that we always asking for what leadership we should accept. And it's right there before us. If we just accept our own and be ourselves, take the best from among us and work with it. Minister Farrakhan has been out there for years. Like I said, he's a proven man. His vision, his guidance, he hasn't bowed down to the Jewish pressure. He hasn't bowed down to blacks who say, we're with the enemy. So the man has proven himself through the years. And he told us how to protect our health as well as our wealth And the reason we don't have is because we have not accepted our own. And so
1: let me jump in here for a second, Brother Halim. I think the problem is most people never listened to Minister Farrakhan. They only hear what people say about Minister Farrakhan. They never even listened to any of his speeches. His Savior Day speeches. If they ever listened to his speech, they'll say, what did he say that's wrong? That's what they come away with, but somebody interpreted what they think he said and kept saying it and repeating it, and so they formed an opinion of Minister Farrakhan without even hearing anything that he said. I guarantee most of the people who have a negative image of Minister Farrakhan have never heard any of his speeches.
0: May I say this, though? If we don't heed the call of what's being said by him, we're going into a deep trap. A trap that is fatal, going to be fatal. I mean, look at what he's telling us about the taking the jab. Look at what he's told us about preparing for the day of want. Right now, America don't have enough food to feed her own millions of whites, to employ her own. And he's been warning us, let's do something for self. Don't be like the grasshopper. You know, play all summer long and winter come and you don't have anything to feed on. So the warning is coming to an end now. He's doing in the community what most people are saying we should do. He got soldiers out there, men and women, feeding the homeless. He's cleaning up the neighborhoods. Not asking or begging for money. He's doing and pooling, and we're doing the things that most people are talking about. So why not get behind the leadership? Right now, there's a major crisis in every city, every state, and with the weather conditions being as they are, he's been warning us about that, that America's number one on God's list for destruction. Nothing good is happening in America, and it's for a reason. And as he's been warning us, don't join on to this nation that's fallen. This nation is doomed. And so all the things that's been said makes him a man among, he's unmeasurable. You know, when the war took place in Libya, I mean, when the attack went on in Libya, if he wasn't backed by God, he wouldn't have been able to tell us what was going to happen. Before it happened, he told Gaddafi that this country was getting ready to attack them, and it happened. He went all around the world on a friendship tour with great respect from outside, with the outside world giving him the greatest of respect, but when he come here, our people seem to reject because of fear and jealousy. If we would get past that, we would see that this is the best way under his leadership. And he's not there for glorification. He's telling you what Allah is saying, what God is saying, what the Most Honorable Elijah Muhammad has been telling us for years. He's divorced of the Most Honorable Elijah Muhammad, and he's been made to be a man with great value. His value, oh man, his value is so magnificent that we have no excuses for being a failure as a people. The education system that we have, teaching and training our children in our own schools, he's leading the way with that. We're not big in Trump or fearful of Trump. Trump is the only person, and let me put it this way, the minister is the only man that Trump does not respond to. You know, he talk about this one. He talks about any other person that seemed to give him a problem, but he don't dare to speak out against Minister Farrakhan. We should ask the question.
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0: And Grand Rising family, thanks for waking up with us on this Friday morning and starting your weekend with us. It's an open phone Friday. That's the title of the program. This is where we give you a chance to free your mind. All that means, again, I keep saying this, you know, think for yourself. This is a part of what becomes called critical thinking. It's what Professor David Horn is teaching us what to do instead of just spouting off talking points, religious, social, political. You know, think for yourself. Just break it down and figure it out for yourself and then reach out to us at 800-450-7876. Before we go back to the calls, let me just remind you, coming up next week, some of my guests include the University of Houston's Africana professor. That would be Professor Dr. Gerald Horn. Also, Michigan activist, the Reverend Ed Pinckney, and the founder of the Black Lawyers for Justice, Attorney Malik Shabazz. They're all going to be here next week. So if you are in Baltimore, keep that radio locked in real tight on 1010 WLB. If you're in the DMV, the Washington, D.C. metropolitan area, we're on 1450 WOL. All right, let's go to Arlington. Sandy's waiting for us. She's on line three. Grand Rising, Sandy, your thoughts on this Open Phone Friday.
1: Yeah, hey, Grand Rising, Brother Carl and team, family this morning. You know, I heard you mention young brother Nolan Wells this morning. I'm afraid that that mother's never going to get justice for her son. She's never going to really know what happened. I think as far as, you know, the Mississippi medical examiner, the authorities, that case is over for them. They closed their case. I think they said his death or the autopsy. His death was undetermined. Undetermined. I think that's what they said about his death. And it's just really disappointing that there's no aggressive investigation into that. When you look at what Attorney Crump released, you know, his findings said that there was no water in the lungs, airways, you know, track that was consistent with drowning. So I think it's just going to be another case of, you know, something that goes by for years and years. We're just not gonna know what happened to that young man. I feel extremely bad for that family.
0: Well, Sandy, let me ask you this though: do you think the family should ask the Justice Department to step in, or do you think Trump's Justice Department would just ignore their request? What do you see?
1: Yeah, Trump. I don't think his Justice Department will step in. I just don't. Yeah, should they ask? Absolutely. I think, you know, as a formality, you know, on for record, I would ask, of course, because if you don't ask, you don't really know. But at the same time, I don't see them doing anything. And then as the case gets cold, that family's just going to have to live with the grief of losing a son for the rest of their life. Anyway, I heard you mention that this morning. I was just thinking about that because I was thinking, I don't know why I have this notification. Remember Bolton John got killed, what, about 2019 by Amber Geiger? And she got a 10-year sentence. And it just made me think about it, how little that sentence was. That was just like cold-blooded murder. Walked into that man's apartment, his home, and she murdered him. And she only got 10 years. Do you know she's up for parole again in October?
0: Oh, wow.
1: This month.
0: Yeah. Wow.
1: But in 2019, remember, she only got 10 years. 10 years for killing that young man. I think he still would be in his mid-30s today if he was living. He would only be in his mid-30s. Think about how long that young man has been dead. And she's up for parole again. And, you know, just something just tells him she was up for parole like in 2024. You'd be like, dang, that's really quick, right? So she only served half the sentence. And in 2024, she was up for parole. And it was denied then. But something just tells me, just I just have a feeling. I hope they don't. It's like I was wrong about Mitch McConnell. I could not believe Mitch McConnell. That's what he said. They rolled Mitch McConnell back up in there. Guys, it's really ridiculous. But
0: no, hold on thought there. A couple of things, though, Sandy. Has Mitch McConnell spoken yet? Have we heard him say any words?
1: I don't think so.
0: Rolled him out and he's waved, but we haven't heard him say anything. So I'm going to put that to the side. But I want to go back to Nolan Wells. I'm not sure if you were listening yesterday. The warrior lawyer, J. Wendell Gordon out of Baltimore, says the path they can take now is go after them in civil court, go after all those dudes who are on the boat with Nolan Wells and go after them civilly like they did O.J. after O.J. won the criminal case. They went after O.J. and they won. And then they're trying to collect it. That's the issue. So he said that's probably the route they'll have to take.
1: Here's the difference. The difference is O.J. was black, they were white. The difference is these folks got a black son, and you're going after a bunch of white people in Mississippi. can happen. I mean, miracles do happen. But that's the big difference. And who's going to take that case, Crump? And how is that, and how is he going to get paid? Is he going to say, hey, in order for, or his attorneys, right? Because he has attorneys working for him. How is he going to get paid? Is he going to take that pro bono and say, hey, I'll get paid if we win? Or what?
0: But you know what? I think you and I have discussed this before. Sandy, I think you and I discussed that we should have just a cadre of black attorneys across the country, a network, who just do the pro bono work, who just do for cases like this. These controversial cases, they come in and they say, okay, we got this. Don't worry about, you know, money. If there's money, we'll take it on the back end. But we got this. The issue, because we've got some brilliant lawyers all across the country. We got exceptional attorneys out there who could do this kind of stuff, but somehow we're not tapping into them, or they're not, you know, reaching out to us. But we should have just a network. They should just, okay, we got this. Wherever, if it's in Arkansas, it's in Louisiana, anywhere, if it's in Portland, Oregon, we got this. And they just spring up and just start doing it. We need to have that, you know, collaborative set up. Your thoughts?
1: I don't disagree with that, and I think that they should do it. I have, you know, family members and friends that are attorneys, and they do that. And some of the pro bono work, it does take time, right? So if you want to do it right, you are you're an advocate for your client, and you just don't think about this. What attorneys have to do, the research, and then, you know, sometimes the trying to get the evidence, and you know, it takes time, right? So if you're doing that pro bono, and don't get me wrong, like I said, they do pro bono work because you just have to serve your community that way. But the time that it takes, and then you also have cases to where you're getting paid. So that, there's a huge balance. So, you know, it depends on your staff and how many cases that you could, you know, that you can actually take on and be fair to your clients, right? And we have great attorneys. But sometimes folks get mad in our community at some of the attorneys because they won't do it. They're like, my caseload is too heavy, right? And folks, you know, folks don't understand that. So anyway, and they try to balance, you know, family time, you know, with court time. So, but yeah, I think some do, and we have to encourage more to do it. But I totally disagree with you. I just think that, you know, some do. We just don't know because they're not as prominent as Ben Crump.
0: Right. And here's the other thing too, Sandy. Not enough of our folks are going into law school. That's especially brothers. Brothers are going into professional schools or even going to college. That's a big problem here. It's going to hurt us in the future. If we can't find a black lawyer or black dentist or a black doctor, that would be obscure. Mm-hmm. That's an issue that our society and we as a people, we're going to have to, you know, address that sooner than later, because right now, you know, we're seeing the shortage of those who are signing up to go to college, going to the professional schools. If you go to some of these HBCUs professional schools, whether it be medicine, you go to Howard or you go to a FAMU or some of these schools, most of the students in there don't even look like us. You know, they come in because they get the education and it's not as expensive when they get their license and they move on. We've got to do something about this, you know, because it's going to hurt us as a people as we move forward. Our young people, wow. A fear for them, but go ahead.
1: You know, just like you're talking about pro bono work, we got to help our kids go to school, right? Just like you were talking about, you know, just try to mentor some folks or their kids or teenagers or get ready to head to college, or they're in college now, right? So they just, you know, college just started, and you know, I say, hey, you gotta make you know, wise decisions. Sometimes you want your kids to go off to this school, they want to go off to that school, and so forth and so on. But if you're not able to, you know, send them to school, let's say if you live here in Virginia or you live in Pennsylvania, you know, there's good schools where you live. And sometimes you just have to be local. You know, sometimes our kids want to go far away. And then now you got to pay, you know, for their dorm room and so forth and so on. And just like a friend and both her kids, really smart kids, you know, one graduated early and she's in Philadelphia. And I was just like, you know, you live close to Temple University. Instead of incurring all that debt, encourage your kids to, you know, kind of go to school where they can literally drive 15 minutes away.
0: Well, here's the other problem, too, Sandy. Let me interject this. I'm interrupt for a second. Part of the problem, too, is that college isn't what it was back in the day. And a lot of folks don't see the reason to go to college and come out with a huge debt when they can go to learn a trade or something. Mm-hmm. So that too, because you know you're going to get those conversations that, you know, college isn't for everybody, you know, you're going to get those kind of conversations from folks. I just want to make sure we address that.
1: But you know what? They're right. They're right. I'll tell you, they are correct. For folks that are listening, they're absolutely correct. You can, some of these young kids are really innovative as well. Got a couple kids that want to go to college, and what they started doing was they started delivering packages, like for FedEx, and driving Uber. They don't want to go to school. They want to be an entrepreneur. So, you know, part of the goal is, and you got to be careful with this too, like, you know, there's programs out there, FedEx, UPS, Amazon. There's programs out there where they will help you get, the vehicles. And you have to sign a contract. So you have to be careful because you sign that contract. They're going to hold you to that contract. I've had a friend try to get out of the contract because they're working almost 7 days a week delivering packages.
0: Sandy, let me interrupt you again. Here's the other issue, too, that hasn't been talked about. AI, artificial intelligence. A lot of those jobs are going to be gone. You know, they think about just delivering. They've got cars now that don't need drivers. They just put the package in there and address and use a phone and send it on its way. A lot of these jobs are not coming back. We've got to think ahead, especially when it comes to us. Our folks, we're always on the late train, and they're way ahead. You know, the rest of the world's way ahead of the United States as far as education is concerned. And we're at the back of the train as well. So we've got to figure out a way what to do. How do we embrace it? Do we embrace AI? Do we try to get on the front end of the train, or do we sit back and just watch it run? And that's, unfortunately, that's for many issues. That's where we are today.
1: Yeah, you're right. We got to think ahead, like what's needed, right? What do we need as a people, for the next generation in order to survive? You're absolutely right. We got to think through this whole AI piece, right? I see it, you know, as I'm in business, how it affects, you know, what I do. So you're absolutely right. We try to think through that and get ahead of it, right? I'm barely keeping up sometimes. We're barely keeping up sometimes because it feels like, man, things are getting ahead of us and they'll start to look to that new thing instead of, you know, what you've been doing because they can do it cheaper and you don't have that, you don't have that human aspect of it. If I'm going to switch gears real quick and I'm going to jump off, I don't know if I'm disappointed or I can't, the whole emotion behind the Lindsey Clancy murder trial, right? So she's the mother that killed her kids and 12 person jury and kind of find out, unbelievably, like 11 of the jury, there was 11-1 deadlock favoring a verdict of not guilty by reason of insanity. She got that benefit of the doubt from the white jurors that black mothers don't get. And I'll just, because I'll end with this, and I'll just tell you, I understand that there are people have postpartum depression. You know, I had a friend years ago. I'm still friends with her husband, where she unfortunately unalived her two babies and herself. I don't know that she would have got the benefit of the doubt if she would not have unalived herself, but, you know, she just went to a car, turned the car on in the garage, her babies were strapped in the seat, and, you know, unfortunately, they didn't find them alive, right? But she's a black mother with two black kids, and you don't have that sympathy. But somehow or another, those white ladies found, no men found sympathy for Lindsey Clancy.
0: Right. And Sandy, I'm going to cut you there because we're coming, but we've got to take a break. I've got to check the traffic and weather. Thank you, Sandy. Thank you for your thoughts. And let me just say this. Anybody out there is contemplating anything like suicide and have emotional problems, just call the number 988. That's 988. Let's put an end to that. Family, as I mentioned, it's Noble Phone Friday. 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We'll take a phone call.

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0: And Grand Rising family, and thanks for starting your weekend with us. It's an open phone Friday. This is how the program works. If there was a topic that you think we should have discussed and we didn't, or even if we did, and you said we did, and somehow you think we came up a little short, well, hit us up. Or if there's something going down in your corner of the world and you think the rest of the universe would benefit from hearing about it, as long as it's free and legal, we'd love to hear from you. So free your mind and then reach out to us. Again, our number is toll-free. It's also worldwide. It is 800-450-7876. All right, let's go back to our calls. Let's go to Massachusetts. Joseph's on line 4. Grand Rising, Joseph, your thoughts on this Open Phone Friday.
1: Good morning, Carl.
0: Yeah, Grand Rising, Joseph, you're on the air.
1: Yeah, I want to talk about the meeting of the century that took place yesterday in the White House between President Donald Trump and Chinese President Xi Jinping. That covered us. So they covered so much. You know, the bottom line is America can't do without China. China can't do without America. That affects the whole world. That meeting they went on yesterday, what they plan to do. And black people, you need to know what the future holds to know how to maneuver. Just like any other group, any other race, you got to do, you got to see. I want to talk about the, I want to connect this to the original reason why men go to war, why we have so much killing, so much.
0: No, but before you go that deep, do you think, because, you know, Donald Trump is a transactional kind of person. She wants something and Trump wants something. Do you think Taiwan was on the table?
1: That's exactly what I'm talking about.
0: Do you think Taiwan was on the table, Joseph?
1: Huh?
0: Do you think Taiwan was on the table? Do you think it discussed it? Because China wants to take a little time.
1: Everything. You see, let's talk about Taiwan for a second. That whole stuff started in 1920 when the communist government, which is in power now in China, hooked up with the nationalists, which is Taiwan. And then they had a disagreement in 1949, communist revolution. That transformed that. We need to know how to stay out of people's business. Ukraine is the same thing. Russia said they will not let Ukraine join NATO. In North Atlantic Trade Organization, North Atlantic Treaty Organization, whatever. But get back to the Congo. The Congo is a secret to why men go to war, why we kill each other. The secret lies in the Congo. Let's take the Congo, for instance. The Congo, pound for pound, has more natural resources than any other country in the world. We'll never meet there. It's like space. You'll never get to the end of the Congo. So there's enough room for everybody, enough food for everybody on Earth. Congo has all kinds of minerals, timber, diamond, bauxite, copper, cobalt. And you use 50%. Where are the NBA players, the millionaires, the billionaires, if there's any? Where's LeBron James to go in the Congo and look for new talent? You know, we got to get away from this xenophobic stuff and stop looking at people like they're different. And we have more in common. Why we go to war? Because they show you the chimpanzee. For all your evolutionists buff like me, the chimpanzee go to war just like human beings. But the vulpus monkey, which is a sister relative of the chimpanzee, don't go to war because they're part of the Congo they was. They lived where there was abundant resources. There was no reason to fight for it. But that's the European, the white man mentality. For him to survive in Europe, he got to conquer a third world warm area. The Congo River is the third longest river in the world after the Amazon and the Nile. It's the deepest river, average 700 feet deep. That's an exaggeration. Over 80% of the ocean. That's a fact. The Congo has all kinds of, they just discovered a new animal about 6 months ago between the zebra and the, what I'm saying is Xi Jinping needs America and America needs China, and that's the way we should look at it going out. And don't forget Russia. But with the resources is in the Congo. Congo has the second largest rainforest after the Amazon. They're 3 times the state of Texas. There's enough food for everybody. But we got to get away from that war mentality. We got resources. That meeting between President Trump yesterday in the White House was, and Xi Jinping of China hit the ballpark. They come with a lot of stuff. They have to be sincere because the other alternative is total destruction. Go United Nations. I could talk on forever, but thanks for letting me make my Friday brief. Take it easy.
0: Let me ask you, before you go though, Joseph, let me say this, because interesting that you mentioned that meeting with President Xi of China. When Obama met with him, Donald Trump was all over it. He says, listen, he's meeting with communists, and condemned Obama for meeting with Xi. He called him a communist. that was interesting that, but now he's meeting, that's how he rolls. So it's okay for he met with him, but when President Obama met with Xi, he berated him and saying he's meeting with communists and walled him out. Anyway, thank you, Joseph. Thank you for mentioning that meeting at the White House. 8 minutes after the top of the hour, family. It's an open phone Friday. Free your mind and reach out to us. Sister Tomiko is calling from Baltimore. Grand Rising, Sister Tomiko, your thoughts on this open phone Friday.
2: Peace and blessings, Carl Nelson. Tomiko Shine, culture anthropologist. I was calling to announce one of the latest happenings. We have a book tour coming up in Baltimore next weekend. I just wanted to let folks know about that, if that was okay.
0: Oh, sure. What is the book about?
2: Okay. We're bringing an author from Chicago, Coy Pugh. The title of the book is Driven by Freedom, From the West Side Streets to the State House Seats, Coy Pugh's Message to Young Black Men. And he's just dropping, this is his autobiography, a very interesting life, growing up in deep poverty, jail early, incarceration, and then four-time state legislator of Chicago, and then successful businessman, and then someone who continued his spiritual transformation, Ghanaian citizenship, and then just residencies and citizenships within Ghana and the Caribbean. And this is his autobiography encompassing this journey, this profound journey he has gone through, transformation. And so he'll be in Baltimore from October 2nd, next Friday, to next Sunday at various spots within Baltimore. I was trying to do DMV, Baltimore and D.C., but we couldn't get out of Baltimore because everybody said yes. And so we'll do a D.C. DMV book tour when he comes back from gone in November. But that's going to be folks in BMO and D.C. Friday to next Sunday at various book stops. So a very profound person. He's the type of person, he's been successful in life on the business tip, but also in his spiritual transformation, type of person when he comes into your city or space, you want to be in the room to see what's your secret ingredients, what's your secret sauce, how did you do it? And so we're really excited to have him in Baltimore next year, be more, next week.
0: Well, let me ask you this, though, Sister Tomiko, why do you think his voice, what he's writing about, is going to resonate with our young people?
2: Oh, it's very important. You know, I think, Afro descendants, us folks of Afro descent, we are getting beyond, people just don't want talk anymore. They want people who are actually builders, you know, who have receipts, as they say. And so his life shows where he has been through, gotten it through the mud. A lot of us start out in poverty. A lot of us start out in the hood. And how do we transcend the system of white supremacy? How do we transcend these odds, so to speak, these challenges, so to speak? And so he is someone that has pushed forward and over that. And so for our young people, our young men, in particular in the inner cities and our hoods, and just across the nation, it's important to see these folks who have done it. They're not just talking, they're actually building. This is the time we're in, beyond just talking, nation builders, where they are leaving seeds. You can see the harvest, you can see the growth. And so his voice, his life is, it's going to be needed. We need to see folks like this. This is the time we need to see people who are change makers, change agents. They're doing the damn thing. They build, and you can see it. It's tangible. So we're really excited to have them here in Baltimore next weekend.
0: Yeah, because I'm sure our young folks, especially our young brothers, need some inspiration. Uh-huh. So that'd be great. How can we help you get the word out more, though? Do you have an email address? You got a flyer or something that people, for the folks who are driving right now?
2: Get an update? We have several flyers. So on Friday, we're going to be at Urban Reads, and then we're going to Tina, and then Friday evening, we'll be at the Arts Social Club for a meet and greet. Saturday we'll be at the Saturday morning at the Black Men Unity Breakfast at Pike's Theater in the morning. Then we'll be at Everyone's Place in the afternoon. Then we're going back to the hood, Umar Boxing Gym. Sunday, I'm taking them back to the hood. The folks, sometimes they ask me to organize these various types of activities, and it's like, okay, we're going to go in the hood, because the hood is a lot of untapped potential, untapped brilliance just waiting to be grown and erupted. And all it needs is a little bit of fire, you know, to really set that off and really make a mark into the world. But I will send you the flyers and the various graphics so folks will know where to come and be in the space with this brother, this elder, this Baba, who is now Chief Koi Pew, and just doing some amazing things in Ghana. He's into development, property ownership. This a person you want to be in the room with when he's there, because you'll know when you'll see him again, and just ask all the questions you want about what do we need to do to better your life, to change it, you know, just to level up and know so many different parts of the game.
0: All right. And the email address, or is there a website?
2: You could send an email to me, communiversity8@gmail.com, like university, but you have, it's communiversity8@gmail.com. And I'll be happy to answer any questions, direct you, plug you in, all that good stuff. Yes, sir.
0: All right. Thank you, Sister Tomiko. Thank you for doing your thing in Baltimore for us this morning. Thank you for sharing your thoughts.
2: All right. Black love, black power. Call Nelson.
0: All right, peace. Let's move on to 12 after the top there, family. Just waking up. It's an open phone Friday. You know, we get down on Fridays. We give you a chance to free your mind. 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Go to line one. Mark's waiting for us in Baltimore. Grand Rising, Mark, your thoughts on this open phone Friday. Not hearing Mark on line one. All right, let's go to line two. I think Johnny is calling from Long Beach in California on line two. Grand Rising, Johnny.
3: Grand Rising to you, my brother. How are you doing? It's fine.
0: Still learning, Johnny. We're still learning.
3: You know, somebody that we both know has passed on, you know, Lawrence Tanner. You know, and to your audience don't know about Lawrence Tanner. You know, he was the Lakers announcer for 43 years, man. You know, yeah. But he also, what they don't know about him is that he was it's like when he played jazz, he didn't just play jazz. It's like he would talk about the artist and he would always give you a synopsis of the artist, you know. And when I came to L.A. in 1975, and when I first heard him, I'm like, I was in heaven, you know, the music that he played, you know. But then when he started being the announcer for the Lakers, he was just, you know, there's no difference. I mean, there was no drop-off. You know, and then to come to find out that the players wanted him. Magic was, I think it was Magic and Jamal Wilkes.
0: Yeah, let me tell you that story and share with the family. What John's talking about is LT. Those we called him Lawrence Tanner. He was our program director. Actually, when Stevie bought the station, I was the news director. He was the program director. So we worked together real close friend of mine, LT. If you go to any of the Laker games, And this is when the Lakers were playing at the Forum. This is when the Showtime Lakers. You know, at our station, they hung out at the station all the time. All the Lakers and all the celebrities too. For especially the start after Steve bought the station, it's almost like an extension of his studio. But we had a hoop in the back of the station. The Marvin Gaye would be out there shooting hoops and playing horse. But what was interesting with LT? LT was a program director, and we're on together when Reagan got shot. And he looks at me and I'm doing the news and say, to give him an update. And he goes, "Man, what do we do? We've never been on the radio before, and the press." And gosh, I said, "Well, first you got to go through the music log, because you know our folks and there's some songs that they're going to call for at that time. Cool and the Gang have the hit Celebration Time." He said, "Yep, take that out." You know, and then he was going through the log, and we just, you know, the president got shot. We didn't know whether he died or not. And he mentioned that I'd be giving an update every 10 minutes. So anyway, I came back, and he says, "You're right. First call I got, some joker wanted to hear Celebration Time after Reagan got shot." But he was he as you mentioned, he was a jazz aficionado. In fact, his child, his only son, was called Miles David because he was a fan of Miles Davis. But this is you reply to how the job came about because the Lakers hung out at the station all the time. So when the job opened up, they were egging him on. LT, you gotta go. And they went to talk to Jerry Buss, the owner of the Lakers, and Buss was like, Because somebody else in the organization want this white dude to get the job. And so they said, well, let's have an audition. And so it's sort of like a face-off, Johnny. So the white dude goes first, you know, oh, the Lakers, blah, blah, blah, blah, you know. Then LT comes out, the Los Angeles Lakers, you know, with his baritone deep voice. And that was it. It was over. That's how it started. And that was because of Magic and Jamal Wilkes had pushed to get him the job. But yeah, he was a great guy, man.
3: You know, and Don, it's kind of cool. It's like Stu Lance is the next person that they're going to be replacing, okay? Because, you know, last season, he's like, you know, Stu was, you know, he was ill, you know, and he's going to be the next one. You know, I'm a Laker fan, you know, but I'm
0: all right, let me ask you this. Since you're a confessed Laker fan, should they have a statue? They got a statue for Chick Hearn. And for the folks who are unfamiliar with what's going on in the L.A. scene, Chick Hearn was the announcer for the Lakers, like, and they built a statue for him.
3: How you present that to the Lakers to give him a statue out there? Uh-huh. I mean, because when you talk about he was there for 43 years, man. Come on, 43 years? If you can't honor a brother for 43 years, there's something wrong with you. And I think Jeannie Buss would go for it. Now, the new owners, now I don't know about them. You know, and see, I'm reevaluating if I'm going to be a Laker fan. I want to see what the product, what they put out. Okay. You know,
0: how can you be, say, a fan? And why are you reevaluating your support for the Lakers, Johnny? What's going down in La La Land?
3: I'm be honest with you. I'm going to be honest about it, okay? Black first, okay?
0: All right, well, hold that thought right there. I'll let you finish your thought on the other side. We're going to take a quick break here. Family, you two can join us. It's an open phone Friday. Free your mind to reach out to us. Our telephone number is 800-450-7876, and we'll take your phone calls next.

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4: The reality is, every generation experiences a technology powerful enough to change society. Transistor radios were replaced by boomboxes. 8-track tapes were replaced by cassettes, cassettes by discs. Landlines were replaced by cell phones. Television was replaced by cable, then satellite. Now everybody is streaming. However, this generation will inherit the first technology that can imitate thought itself. And all of us must decide how we will embrace artificial intelligence. AI is the first technology that will require us to set moral parameters for its usage. We must now decide what AI should be allowed and what should be prohibited. We must decide what happens to creativity, labor, truth, privacy, empathy, and democracy, and who will benefit. What will we require to remain uniquely human?
3: 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What's your reality?
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0: And Grand Rising family, thanks for starting your weekend with us. It's an Open Phone Friday. That's the name of the program. You know, this is, all you have to do is give us a call at 800-450-7876. And just free your mind. Just think for yourself. Something going down in your part of the community, reach out to us and we'll take your phone calls. Before we left for the break, we're speaking with Johnny Coles from Long Beach out in California. He was talking about an avowed Laker fan, and now he's saying that he's having second thoughts about supporting the Lakers. Johnny, is it because of LeBron leaving, or that you're questioning whether you are a Laker fan?
1: They got too many white boys. They got too many white. I'm sorry, man. It's like, you know what? You know, I don't usually agree with Stephen A. But I have to agree with him. They got too many white boys, and I'm not coming from a racial standpoint. It's just that, you know, when you have they're slow. Okay.
0: But not all white boys are slow, Johnny. We had some white boys who could ball.
1: Huh?
0: You know, you had some white basketball players who were competent up there, you know? Larry Bird?
1: Okay. You know, it's like, I'm sorry, but that center that they have, I don't, you know, it's like, okay, when you have a black center that, like Olajuwon, okay, compare him to Olajuwon. Would you say who would be quicker, Olajuwon?
0: Oh, of course, Olajuwon. But Olajuwon's more aggressive. He's a different kind of center, though, because Kareem wasn't that kind of a center. Kareem was a finesse kind of player.
1: No. Kareem was unique. He was a unique center. Okay, and it's like, you know, if you think about it, to this day, how many people have imitated his skyhook? Nobody. And it's like, did he ever get that shot blocked? I think he got it blocked one time. And you would think that they would implement that particular shot in their selection, that you would think that they would put, you know, it's like the skyhook.
0: Hmm. Yeah, well, that's his signature shot. That's his signature shot, the sky hook.
1: Right.
0: Because they wouldn't let him dunk in college. You know, well, you recall that he was at UCLA.
1: We tried to resemble it.
0: Pardon? I didn't hear what you said. What did you say about dribbling?
1: No, I'm saying, how come nobody has copied that shot and put it in the shot selection?
0: Well, they got to be tall first, and Kareem did it. As I mentioned, Kareem did it because he started in college when they outlawed the dunk. He was dunking so much.
1: What?
0: They had rules, so he had to come up with something else, and that's how he got up with the sky hook.
1: But the thing is, Carl, nobody has tried to replicate it. Nobody, and you would think that somebody it's a guaranteed two points, and then you don't, and it's like. Some reason they don't want to shoot it.
0: Well, you got to have the height first, and not too many of the centers have Kareem's height
1: and
0: wingspan as well. You got to have that wingspan. You got long arms. You got to be long.
1: You know, when I first heard him, okay, you know, coming from a small, you know, coming from Connecticut, not listening to black radio. When I heard him, it's like I felt like I was dropped in heaven. Okay, he didn't just play music. He had a description of what you were listening to.
0: Yeah, they just know for the most part that those who heard him on the radio and those who heard him at the Laker games, they don't know that side of him.
1: You know, but Lawrence Tanner, he's legit. And a lot of, you know, I'm hoping that I'm introducing to your audience, and I don't know where you can find him even in the on radio or anything like that.
0: But let me share this with you, Johnny. Hold that thought right there. So you're talking about LT.

0: you know, they did an interview with LT and asked him, because he's been all the Laker games for 43 years, so he's heard the national anthem. I mentioned this with Kevin yesterday, because me and Kevin going back and forth, who did the national anthem the best. And they asked LT about all the games he's seen, what were most memorable to him. And, you know, the person thought he would talk about the skyhook that Kareem does all the time, or the no-look pass from Magic, or Kobe, or Shaq slamming down, or, he said Marvin Gaye singing the national anthem at the All-Star game. He said that's what moved him more than anything else. Maybe it's his music inclination, but I was telling Kevin, I don't know if Kevin ever saw it live. If you saw it live, you don't understand. The brothers wanted to sign up in the military after Marvin sang that. But Kevin likes Whitney Houston's version that she sang at the Super Bowl. But I just wanted to share that with LT.
1: I'm sorry. I had to go with Marvin. I'm sorry. I had to go with Marvin. You know.
0: Marvin every day for me.
1: Carl, it's like I serve this country, okay? And I feel like this, man. I don't feel like my country loves me. If my country can't love me the way I want to be loved, then right now, I can care less.
0: We're moving on to something else here. Have you always felt that way, or just recently?
1: I got court martial. Okay, so that's basically I got a dishonorable discharge. But the way the discharge was set up is like it was on the honorable conditions. Okay, you know, and it was all racial, man. You know, so it's like I'm not bitter. You know, and it's like right now it's like I'm getting my service connect. So I'm giving, you know, it's like what they did to me, I'm getting paid for it. And I don't like it, but the thing is I have to accept it is what it is, you know. And
0: well, let me say this, Johnny. That's a waste of energy, man. It's gone. It's over. Don't even dwell on it. Just move on.
1: I don't dwell on it anymore. There's no reason to dwell on it. I'm getting reward. I'm getting money for the damage that they created. Okay. And that's just the way I look at it. Okay, I'm not angry. You know, but the thing is, I have to call it what it is. It's like the United States is a racist country. For somebody to think that we're not, that's why I have a problem.
0: When did you come to that realization? When did you figure that out? Was this something recently, or did you grow up thinking that? Did you grow up in the hood, or did you grow up in a white community in Connecticut?
1: You know, in junior high school, I was a captain of the football team. But when I got to high school, they didn't see me as a leader. So I've always felt that way.
0: Okay. Well, listen, Johnny, I'm going to let you go.
1: If I was captain of a team, whatever I need to do to win, I'm going to do that. However, they didn't see me as a captain of the high school team. They saw me as where it's like actually what they did to show me that they were going to prove a point. They elected three white. They chose three white boys. I got the message.
0: That's way back in high school. That's something that's I wouldn't even be thinking about that. Let's move on. That's the issue.
1: I was just saying it's like they thought they were going to deter me. Okay, they didn't. You know, it's like I didn't care about that. They chose three white boys over me. But they were the ones that lost out on it. I didn't lose out. They were the ones that lost out on it. Because I remember when I was a captain of the junior high school team, it's like whatever it took to win, I was going to do that. But when it came to be high school, and they didn't choose me as captain, I didn't care less how would have took the win. you think I was going to hurt myself? But the thing is, it's like, in the process, I didn't end up hurting myself because, see, it really doesn't matter. But that point.
0: Right. And I'm going to let you go because we got some more folks who want to get to, Johnny. But I thank you. Okay. But you don't need to have anybody validate who you are, or what you do. If you're good at what you do, you don't have to, like Donald Trump's, hey, I'm rich, I'm this, I'm that. You don't have to. When you've got the talent, you don't have to tell people that you got the talent. It shows. You work speaks for itself.
1: Right. I don't have to prove nothing to nobody.
0: Right. Well, that's it. So just leave it alone and move on. But listen, we got to move on because we've got some more folks who want to get to. But I thank you for your call.
1: They don't understand. They would have won if I was a captain. But they don't understand.
0: Yeah, but Johnny, we're going to let you go because you're still talking about it. And obviously, it's still on your mind.
1: I'm talking to you about it.
0: Yeah, okay. you're talking the world about it.
1: I'm good with it.
0: Well, I'm glad to hear that because that's a lot of baggage to be carrying around from high school. But Johnny, I thank you for your call. 27 away from the top of your family on this open phone Friday. Let's keep moving. Let's go to Eric. Eric's calling us from Forestville. He's on line one. Grand Rising, Eric, your thoughts on this open phone Friday.
2: Grand Rising to you, Mr. Nelson, and Kathy Hughes for your radio show. And Grand Rising to the creator. Myself and my brother, twin brother, we just turned 72 yesterday, and it was a great day with him. But that's not why I call. What I see, Mr. Nelson, is the Caucasians, Anglo-Saxon, whatever you want to call them, European, as they step up their game of racism, it seems that that some of our people meet their I don't know if it's demand. I mean, let's take Shaniquelle O'Neal, for instance, him accepting his honorary FBI junior, I call him a junior FBI agent, and people were angry about that. But I wasn't too surprised because his stepfather was a law enforcement officer, and he's been a reserve officer in the jurisdiction to which he resides. So, but I think it was just the picture of him and Cash Patel together upset a lot of people that he wanted to be part of a law enforcement agency that FBI has done so much dirty stuff, but he wants to be a part of that organization.
0: Eric, hold that thought. 26 minutes away from the topic. Now, let's tell the family what's going on here. What Eric is saying that Shaq, we talked about Shaq earlier about the Lakers. Shaq now accepted an honorary FBI agent from Cash Patel. And the question is, and he's been getting roasted on social media for doing that. Do you think Shaq is disconnected from the black community, Eric?
2: Absolutely, he is. When you look at Dr. Jerome Fox, what he does, he went into a dealership. I don't know if people remember. He went into a dealership to buy a Rolls Royce, and a white man salesman said they didn't believe he could afford it. He gets angry, goes home, and orders two from the same dealership, thus making them more money. How insane is that? He's always been on their team, undercover, like, if you will. He might do a few things for black people, donating this and donating that. But overall, his goal is to be on their team. If you really want to be honest about it.
0: Hold that thought right there, Eric. Is it that or is it his background? Because, his dad, he was an army brat. He was raised, his stepfather, not his actual dad, his stepfather. And they moved around, was in the service. And folks at that level in the service move around and have got some stability, even though they're moving around. But in the service itself, in part of the military, they're bought and sold. They swear, if they believe in everything, and that's what passed on through him. osmosis. He was seeing his stepdad being that, and he, you know, like a young boy, wants to be like his father. So do you think that's part of his issue with him? It goes because the FBI agent that he is, he's done it for more other law enforcement agencies as well.
2: He wants to be. I probably think if he wasn't renowned famous basketball player, he probably would have may have joined law enforcement. I mean, I can't say it's ingrained in him. I mean, he looked up to his stepfather as being a strong man, a man in the military or a man in law enforcement. But when you see what law enforcement, we want to call them race soldiers, see what they're doing to our people each and every day. Every time I look at my phone, there's some law enforcement, some jurisdiction is pulling a black man out of a car, beating him. Or if it's not a black man, it's a black woman. And to ignore all that and what law enforcement is doing, white officers don't join the police department because the money, they join the club for the power. Plain and simple.
0: But again, Eric, Shaq doesn't live that life. Who's going to stop him? This time it's Shaq. Oh, they're asking for his autograph. That's one. And the other question I got to ask you, do you think Cash Patel was cashing in on Shaq's popularity? Oh, we got one of us now. We got one of them now. He wouldn't give me one. He wouldn't give you one. But because he's Shaquille O'Neal, he gets one.
2: Let's be honest, Mr. Nelson. Cash Patel is a joke. As all those high-ranking persons that Trump has chosen to lead different federal government agencies, he's unqualified, totally unqualified. So, I mean, he longs to be a celebrity. And so that's what you got as the director of the FBI, a joke. So the whole thing is a sham, if you will. But, my point is also, Mr.
0: Nelson. Hold that point right there. I'll let you finish your point when we get back. We got to step aside and get caught up with the latest news, traffic, and weather in our different cities. It's an open phone Friday, family. And free your mind and reach out to us at 800-450-7876. And we'll take your phone calls after we check the news, traffic, and weather in our different cities. What's next?

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2: Teddy Riley, T.I., Keith Sweat, Eric Benet, The Brat, King George, Yale Hughley, and more. 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

0: Grand Grand Rising family, thanks for starting your weekend with us. Last weekend of September, that's what it is, at 14 minutes away from the top of the hour. It's an open phone Friday. This is where we give you a chance to free your mind. That means think for yourself and reach out to us at 800-450-7876. Before we go back to Eric in Forestville, let me just remind you, coming up next week, some of our guests include the University of Houston's Africana professor, that would be Dr. Gerald Horn, also Michigan activist, the Reverend Ed Pinckney will be with us, and the founder of the Black Lawyers for Justice, Attorney Malik Shabazz, will also join us. So if you are in Baltimore, make sure you keep that radio locked in tight on 1010 WLB. If you're in the DMV, the Washington, D.C. metropolitan area, we're on 1450 WOL. Oh, I forgot to mention the NFL this week because Kevin was out. The Ravens would play the Ravens are going to play the Cowboys, and that game's going to be in Rio. They're taking American football to the heart of soccer in Brazil. And also the Seahawks are going to play the Commanders. So that's the lineup for football this weekend, or for your football fans. Let's go back to Eric. Eric, you said you wanted to make a point, so I'll let you make that point. Go ahead.
1: Yeah. It seems when whites, the makers, when they step their game up, I mean, with their, you know, their racist shenanigans with the lady Clancy, that craziness of 11 jurors and all of them want to have her not found guilty, and then you have one black male that holds out. And they do their best. I mean, other blacks come out to woodwork like Shaq. And you mentioned one point I want to make. You know, when police officers get convicted of crime, they seem to do less time. I mean, I am a guy that one of your previous callers mentioned. I forgot that she did 10 years, and she cold-blooded killed a man with the wrong address. And do you remember when the judge came off the bench, and I asked, he said, well, she came off the bench and gave her a Bible. Then you had a bailiff stroking her hair. And lastly, but not least, the brother said, I forgive you. I don't understand why he could ever forgive her for what she did. And while the trial was going on, they demonized his brother. So what I'm getting at is these people, whenever these white folks start getting their game up with their racism, there's always somebody like you got the officer, he's no officer, but Tatum, Brandon Tatum, come out the woodwork and defend white actions. Byron Donalds, the list goes on and on. And I just wish, I mean, I not wish so much, but I just see that we have to step to these people and let them know, in whatever jurisdiction that they are, and let them know there's our disdain, taste for them because of what they're doing to the black community. And I guess that's the end of my rant. Thank you for taking my call, Mr. Nelson.
0: All right, thank you, Eric. And as Dr. Francis Chris Wilson always tells us, always can find one to deviate from us. You know, that's why Neely Fuller taught us we got to stay on code, because they have a code, they deal with us a code, but that's what we have to create for ourselves. 800-450-7876, 11 away from the top. Our Bill's in Baltimore. He's on line 3. Grand Rising Bill, your thoughts on this open phone Friday.
2: Yes, sir. Top of the morning, sir, and thank you for this opportunity. But first, let me just thank everybody that came out to the last night unity discussion, as well as Tomiko Shine, which I heard. And I want to also thank her for introducing us to Coy Pugh, who's going to be our speaker at Black Man Unifying Black Man Breakfast this coming Saturday at the Pike Cinema. So all black men and black boys is invited to come and hear this a powerful brother and listen to his message. So again, I just want to thank Tomiko for introducing him to us, connecting us so that we can have him as our speaker, as well as on and that's this coming Saturday, October 3rd at the Pike Cinema, 921 Rice and Sound Road.
0: Bill, interrupt me. Yes, that's sir. Next Saturday.
2: Yes, sir. I'm sorry. Next Saturday. Yes, sir. October 3rd. Also, on October 6th, we're doing a victory celebration for Sabrina Harper, who's going to be the new sheriff of Baltimore City. The first female sheriff, as well as the first black female sheriff. So we're doing a victory celebration to show her our support. That's going to be at the next phase on October 6th from 6 to 8, so everybody's invited. But, you know, Carl, I want to just kind of raise a question. And again, you know, we're constantly pushing for this unity day, and we got Zai Keenan coming to town. We're going to be doing something around that, which I call you next Saturday and give you more information. But, you know, to get into politics for a minute, then, I think one thing that those who want to see clearly have been given an opportunity to see that, you know, all the stuff we've been fed in terms of check and balances and it's no person and no party above the law, then I think that we can see all that is out the window. Because, you know, when you hear the Democrats, in my opinion, say, well, we have to wait until we could, control the Senate and control the House, and then we could do this. Now, that's not what y'all have taught us. That's not what the Constitution say. If there's no party and no person above the law, I don't care if any number one Democrat elected, then, you know, the vagrant corruption that Donald Trump and his administration been allowed to do has showed us that who's ever president in this country, if they decide to, they got the power to do anything that they want to do. They could blow us up and get away with it. I mean, so when you could blow innocent people up in international waters and you could just have this type of behavior, you could just steal from the Treasury openly. And you know, so where's the checks and balances? I guess that's my question to you in the audience, Carl. Where is our check and balances? That's why it's so important that we see our unity as the check and balances that black people can have, because it's no check and balances from the system to protect us when they decide to come after us. We have protection. So we're encouraging people to. Yes,
0: so,
2: sir.
0: Bill, let me interrupt you and ask you. So what do we do? Because you're right. The guidelines, the guardrails have gone. As you know, Donald Trump elected or said that he wasn't going to allow CNN, MS Now, as they call themselves now, and Politico to come to the White House. And the judge, they went to court and the judge overruled him. And he still banned CNN from last night at meeting with the Chinese leader. He just ignored what the court said. So what do we do? If he's not going to follow the Constitution, what can we do?
2: I said there's two things we need to do, Carl. One thing is, like I said, it's important that we unify because we need to be able to build a nation within this nation. But the second thing that we should do is my opinion, and I'm saddened that we got Democrats that are so weak because they need to be pushing this whole concept in terms of the Declaration of Independence that says that anytime the government does not work in the interest of the people, it's our obligation, our responsibility to overthrow this government. But they're scared to deliver that message. And I'm saying that this country needs to have a civil war or revolution or some kind of uprising to overthrow this government to reestablish another government, because it has opened the floodgates to let us see how corrupt this government truly is. And so what happens when the next president and what happens when Donald Trump now don't allow a fair election and Republicans stay in power? Then what's going to happen then?
0: The question, what are
2: I mean,
0: you going to do?
2: That's a legit
0: question, Bill. No, don't. I'm not trying to brush it off. It's a legit question. So what do we do? That's my question to you.
2: Well, that's what I'm saying. What we need to do as black people, Carl, we have to unite. We have to unite so that we can have some power. That's why, you know, when Manson Farrakhan says something like, our power is more... that our unity is more powerful than the atomic bomb. Why do he say that? When Frederick Douglass said power concedes to nothing but power, it never has and never will, why do he say that? You have to have some power in order to push back. So if we can't unite ourselves, then where our power going to come from, Carl? I mean, that's my question to you and the audience. So our first thing is that we have to decide how do we unify ourselves so that we can have power to push back, because we can't push back without no power.
0: And Bill, let me throw this at you, because, you know, not everyone wants the power. Not everyone wants to win. Some people are happy on the plantation. You know what the sister said, that she could have freed more folks if they knew they were slaves or they want. And what she did to them, how do we deal with those folks who don't want to be free?
2: Well, Well, you know, I think what we have to do, Carl, is that, you know, I think the clarion call and the urgent call have to be going out to the ones who want to unify. The ones who don't, then we can't worry about them right now. They come later. But the ones who do, it's necessary. If we say that we do it, that if we want it, then we have to make that determination to make it happen, because we're in some urgent times. So we can't sit back and wait for another 2 years and hope that Democrats going to get in and things going to start changing for us and we're going to start getting happy. No, we have to see our urgency now, that how do we as black people in this country establish some power? How do we establish some protection for ourselves? That's why I always say this in closing. You know, Marcus Garvey, you know, when Marcus Garvey talked about building a nation within his nation. That's why he said we need to have our own institutions. We need our hospitals. We need our own military. We need to be able to defend ourselves, because if we attacked by this government or outsiders, we need to be able to defend ourselves the best that we can. But at this point, how can we defend ourselves against anything? You know, when they decide
0: well, let me
2: to come
0: ask you this, Bill.
2: Anything.
0: Bill, let me ask you this. How do you feel about the folks who've just, you know, checked out and moved? They've moved, you know, everybody knows somebody's moved to Ghana. Moved people going back to Africa. Is that the correct move, to give up on this country?
2: No, I feel the same way, Carl. Listen, the people that wants to move, then I'm saying that's their right, and if that's what they want to do, they should. But I'm saying America do not belong to white folks. You know, we built this here country. You know, according to some of the stuff that say the Native Indians was here
0: right.
2: first.
0: And hold that thought right there, Bill. Bill, hold that thought right there. I'll let you finish
2: country.
0: It. We got to take a quick break here.
2: Bill,
0: hold on, Bill. I'll let you finish your thought. We got to take a quick break and check the traffic and weather in our different cities. Hey, family, you too can join us. It's an open phone Friday. Free your mind to reach out to us. Our telephone number is 800-450-7876. And we'll take the phone calls after we check the traffic and weather.

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14: It's Tuesday, September 29th. Do you know what time it is? It's Al Sharpton's time. And for the next 3 hours, it's time to put aside all pretenses, deception, denial, or fronting. The time has come to keep it real on Keeping It Real with Reverend Al Sharpton. A very good afternoon to you all across the country. And good morning to our West Coast listeners. And welcome to those listening on Sirius XM. Channel 126, The Urban View, where talk empowers and becomes action. I'm coming to you live from Cleveland, Ohio. I'm already in Cleveland, and I'm here to be part of the Voter Brigade National Action Network rallied tonight at Greater Abyssinian Baptist Church, where Bishop E.T. Cavanaugh is the pastor, and certainly our gallant chapter leader, Dr. Marcia McCall, is in charge. And at 4 o'clock, they're doing the AI Affluency Workshop. Our community needs to know what AI is, how it works, to be where the whole world is dealing with AI and we don't even know how it works. I've challenged the AI companies to do what they are doing with teachers, and that is put the resources there to, so we could train our community. And we have our staff member, Susan Hearn, in town to give that at 4. Also at the Greater Abyssinian Baptist Church in Cleveland. So we'll be there all afternoon and evening. People are coming from around Ohio. I'm already here, so you can tell people that I am in town. I will be there for the sessions. Let me say that there's a lot going on. We see today that Special Counsel Jack Smith has been grilled by the U.S. Senate, and they're trying to act as though that he had some kind of vendetta against Donald Trump when he indicted him about the government documents in his home in Mar-a-Lago. And, of course, the Republicans are trying to ignore the fact that Trump had on tape asked the people in Georgia of voter authority that he needed 11,000 votes. That while we're seeing again the polls all over the country showing that the Republicans are in trouble in this midterm election and the Democrats are ahead or tied in various places that they usually don't have a chance, usual red states. So it's going to be very interesting as we see these last 30-some-odd days roll out. We also see that the president seems unhinged, just making all kind of reckless statements. He's meeting today with all the big AI company heads, technology heads, which is why I'm trying to hold them accountable. We need the information. We can't be on rotary phones and everybody understands AI but us. And I'm very much committed, as we will deal with in the 6 o'clock rally tonight, 6 p.m. at Greater Abyssinia in Cleveland. I'll be in Chicago Monday, in Tallahassee the end of the week. The national tour around voting rights and setting up voter brigades, keeping our commitment that we made at the big march in Washington on August 28th. We can't sit around spectating when our lives are at stake. And I believe that our people are going to be the margin of difference and hopefully of victory in the November elections. Not for the Democrats, but for democracy and for all of us. So this is Tell It All Tuesday, live from Cleveland. I want all of your calls and you that can't call to deal with sending me a message on our message board. And I'm looking at the message board now, and I see people are tuned in already. And I am ready for us to talk about it on the air so you heard nationwide. every state and every region of the country. Bob Rangine has wrote, "Good afternoon, Reverend Al, from Chicago, Illinois." And I see Bruce Turner saying, "Welcome to Ohio, Rev, and thank you, and I'm glad that I am being welcomed by you." James Thomas is saying, "I'm on the message board with all of these." Says, "Good afternoon, Reverend Sharpton, and it's Tell It All Tuesday, and this Jack Smith hearing that Republicans are having is an absolute joke, and the Republicans aren't even laying a hand on Jack Smith." Yeah, I've watched some of it here at the hotel, and I agree with you, James. They've not only not laid a hand, I think they've discredited themselves, because they're not even asking questions relevant to what they said. Maurice Williams is saying, "We can't watch the house burn down. We've got to put it out." I think you express my sentiments as well, Maurice, that there are those that are saying, "Let the house burn down." That's easy to say when you're not in the house. We're in the house. If the house burned down, we're going to burn too. And I think that it is important that we understand we have a stake in this. We've got to deal with this. And the way to deal with it is protecting our vote and protecting our interests and making sure that people understand that our communities is not asleep during this critical election period. So I'm opening up the phones, 1-877-532-5797. I hear there's some fire alarm testing at the hotel as I'm doing the show. Don't worry about that. They say it's a test. I don't know why they start a test while I'm going on the air. If I think it's a conspiracy, don't call me paranoid. I've been here a couple of hours, and they didn't test till I went on the air. But we'll let that go. I'm here. I'm working. I'm on it. Let's talk today about what is going on in the country. The fact is that, yes, the Jack Smith testimony is one thing, but affordability. All the way, I traveled from Washington, D.C. here this morning, and people are stopping me in the airports saying, "Rev Mal, I can't afford the gas. I can't afford the petroleum." And I'm talking about white and black stopping me. People are not oblivious to the suffering that is going on in this country. And as I've said, it is not about Democrat or Republican. This is about what is good for you and your family and what is not good. I keep telling people, I'm not telling people to vote for the Democrats, to vote for democracy and vote for your interests as a way to protect it. And then you have all those cynics in our own community. "Well, vote no matter." Well, if it doesn't matter, then why are tens of thousands of people being put off health care? It matters to them. And the way they got it is because we voted and put people in, like Obama and Biden, that gave it to us. If it doesn't matter, then why are you living in a house that's zoned residential area? So let's stop talking crazy and put on your big boy and big girl pants and skirts. And we must do what is in our interest. So I'm going to open up the phones, 1-877-532-5797, 1-877-532-5797, or you can go to the message board at nationalactionnetwork.net. And you hear the sirens, that's not the police coming to get me, that's the fire alarm in this hotel. But let's do what we got to do. Let me take a break. Maybe that'll quiet down and I'm opening up the phone. Keeping it real. Keeping it real. Sharpton. Tell it, tell it, tell it, Tuesday. Be right back.

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keeping it real. I'm your host, Reverend Al Sharpton, live from Cleveland, Ohio. It is Tell It All Tuesday, and we are taking your calls at 1-877-532-5797, 1-877-532-5797, or you can go to the message board at nationalactionnetwork.net. I see somebody on the message board saying my staff should be fired for not making sure there was no fire alarm at the hotel when I started the show. I will take that under consideration, even though I don't think my staff –

0: let me go to the phones and on tell it all Tuesday, tell it Tuesday. Let me start in Chicago with the activist extraordinaire, the one and only Sister Pam. Sister Pam, you're keeping it real with Al Sharpton.
1: Thank you, Reverend Sharpton. I always appreciate your kind words.
0: Thank you.
1: And you know that we love you and appreciate
0: Hello?
1: You as well as the organization.
0: I know you're
1: I'm here, Reverend Sharpton. Can you hear me? Hello? I'm here.
0: Hello?
1: I'm here, Reverend Sharpton. I hear you. Hello, Reverend Sharpton?
0: Yes, I hear you now.
1: Okay, thank you. Yes, Reverend Sharpton, can you hear me?
0: Yeah, I hear you
1: I'm
0: now.
1: Here,
0: you're going in and
1: okay.
0: out.
1: Okay, great. Thank you. I just said thank you for the kind words. I appreciate you, all that you do, and every civil rights organization here in Chicago, PUSH, under now the leadership of USEF, Rainbow PUSH, and just keeping up the fight. I must comment on this. Are we so mean-spirited that we want your staff fired for something that was probably beyond their control, Reverend Sharpton? I mean, I guess I don't understand what would fuel that kind of comment that your staff needs to be fired or someone on the staff. I guess I don't understand that. So I don't think they could control that. I don't know. But hopefully that wouldn't be worthy of them losing their job. So that I just wanted to get that out there. Reverend Sharpton, tell it all
0: yeah.
1: Tuesday. So I'm going to tell this. Reverend Sharpton, this is crunch time. And you may have disagreements with the Democratic Party. But what you know is that they're not behaving in a fascist manner like the Republican Party. And they're protecting everything that the adjudicated sexual abuser is doing. So now he's grifting tax dollars and running ads, just blatant in your face, saying to taxpayers, I will do whatever, whenever I want with your tax dollars. Just breaking the law out flat. So there is a difference between the two political parties. Now, let's get within the Democratic Party. And Reverend Sharpton.
0: Well, let me ask you this, Pam, because the first part I had missed, I don't know what was wrong with our equipment. You said something about some of the organizations. Repeat that, because I missed that.
1: Not a problem. I was just saying thank you to the organizations, such as NAN, such as Rainbow PUSH here under the leadership of USEF now. Thankful to all the churches and the civil rights organizations. And their legal teams, the NAACP, the Southern Poverty Law Center, all of them who are fighting, trying to get justice and hold this adjudicated sexual abuser in the White House accountable. And I said, Reverend Sharpton, that the Democratic Party is one thing. But the Republican Party is behaving in a fascist manner, wanting to support a dictator for power. And it is up to the people to stop that with our vote and with our action. So I wanted to talk about strategy. Reverend Sharpton, I realize that Schumer and Hakeem Leader Jeffries have issues with DSA and with progressive faction of the party. I understand that. But I'm asking, Reverend Sharpton, if we need those candidates to overtake the majority, then can we find some common ground and get them in office? And the reason I'm saying is this.
0: I think you raised a critical point. I said last night, I spoke in D.C. at the retirement celebration of Lee Sanders, who headed the American Federation of State and Municipal Employees Union, largest union in the country just about, and Biden and everybody was there. And I said in my speech that, first of all, we need to come with the right information.

0: everybody's talking progressive against establishment. Well, we've been progressive for years. That didn't just start. Some of Democrats haven't. But Shirley Chisholm was progressive. That didn't start with DSA. And socialists, Bayard Rustin, A. Philip Randolph were announced socialists. So rather than let the right wing write the narrative and we go for socialists against establishment, we've always had socialists. We've always had progressives. But we were smart enough to say we needed a big tent to win. Bayard Rustin, an avowed socialist, organized the 1963 March on Washington. So why do we get to now and act like we can't work with those that say they're socialists or they can't work with us? Unless there are some people that are involved now that are there to break the line of unity, of qualified unity. I'm not saying you got to agree with everything, but you certainly should be able to have a broad enough tent that you can have people that may disagree on some things, but agree on the whole, and that is protecting the rights and empowerment of our communities.
1: Thank you. Thank you for teaching us that. And so all I'm asking is, particularly Leader Jeffries and Schumer, President Schumer, because it was said that Angie Nixon, she said this, she said she asked would she be receiving any help from the a Democrat Senate. And then she said that Schumer's response was, I think some, let's see, or we're looking into it. I think that's the wrong response. But let me, I would ask the Democratic leadership this. If you can put someone like a Fetterman in office, because he was supposedly to help the Democratic Party, if you can put a Sinema and a Joe Manchin, and you've asked for black people to support them because we needed that, those kinds of Democrats coming from those states, then certainly there has to be some room for you to say, yes, we want to help support Angie Nixon, as well as others who are running to help flip the Senate. So I'm asking for consideration, and I'm asking for measured thought and words from the Democratic leadership as well as from the progressives, because we're going to need all hands on deck. And I'm clear about this, Reverend Sharpton, to win. And lastly, I'm going to make this statement, and I'll listen. I know you have a lot of other callers. Black women are not going to continue to be the workhorses for the Democratic Party and not be able to hold leadership positions. What is happening with Karen Bass? Are they supporting her?
0: All right. I think you raised that. Those are legitimate questions that need to be answered. I hear the music. I gotta take my break. Let's take a break. Thank you for your call. 1-877-532-5797 Shopton. Keeping it real from Cleveland, Ohio. Be right back.
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0: Keeping it real, keeping it real. I am your host, Reverend Al Sharpton. We're back. I'm live from Cleveland, Ohio, 1-877-532-5797. And I am taking your calls at that number, 877-532-5797, or on the message board at www.nationalactionnetwork.net. And I see O.G. Kelly saying the Republican Party is and has always been the cooperation and billionaires, and now Trump has given them a permanent tax cut. Well, that's just a fact. OG is correct. As long as I know, you know, the history is that blacks, in large part, were members of the Republican Party because Lincoln was a Republican and signed the Emancipation Proclamation, and it then became the party of the wealthy. And then became right-wing mid-20th century. Blacks started moving into the Democratic Party in the 1960s, right after the halfway point of the 20th century, largely because Kennedy, who ran in 60 and was killed in 63, and then Johnson after Kennedy, did stand up for Voting Rights Act and the Civil Rights Act. So I raise that history to say that we do not give our people enough credit for being politically intelligent and literate. We go, sometimes it takes us a minute, but we go for what is in our interest. And the Republican Party has, for the last 60 years, been very much the party, as OG says, of the billionaires and the corporations, and has opposed all of the Voting Rights Act and Civil Rights Acts that has been raised in the national legislation. So you have a lot of people in our community misinformed. They say, oh, y'all are just Democrats. Y'all are just prisoners of the party. No, we went with the party that did the most for us. Now, has the Democrats done everything we need to do? And does some of these Democrats need to be clear and challenged like Pam did? Yes. But you, politics also is you protect your interests and take the best options. And just because I need to correct the Democrats do not mean I want to have somebody that is as anti my interests and bigoted as the Republican president is now. Now, do we need to get better Democrats? Yes, and we need to run them and vote for them. But if you don't vote for them, you can't complain if other people beat them. So we must have some responsibility in this in ourselves. And I think that we need to really, really be very, very cautious about that. We also need to be real clear that some people complaining are legitimate, and some people complaining are, in my opinion, being put out there to try and cause confusion. That's working for the other party. You know, Byron Donalds ain't the only black trying to help Trump. And the reason why I say that is some people make reasonable critiques, and then some people just go off and don't want to hear no logic, which means I learned not to argue with them because they're on assignment. They didn't come to have a dialogue or debate their point. They come to be disruptive, and they got to fulfill their contract. And I just don't need to participate in that. Let's go to Brother Jacob in Philadelphia, Pennsylvania, on the word. Brother Jacob.
19: Peace be unto you, Reverend Sharpton, and I always say you're intelligent global listeners. I mean, we get to hear, I'll be listening to that call from Germany, and I hear people in Australia, the land down under, that listen to your program. So we all over this blue marble with this stuff, man. But, you know, Reverend, now, I think your program started out excellent with that alarm, right? But the difference between that alarm and the alarm that you putting out here, that your alarm ain't no test. You know, this here the real deal, Holyfield, you know. And, hey, look, from now on, we're going to call you the traveling man, because, look, and may the Creator, Almighty God, be with you in all that travel, because that's, like you said, you hitting the road running. You ain't playing. This is the real deal, and thank God we got you as a good general, a five-star general on this battlefield, you know. But, you know, yesterday, the story about your mom, right? And I say again, a heavenly happy belated birthday to her, man. But, you know, it reminded me of a beautiful story in the Bible. It was Revelations 12:15, right? Where it says the dragon, which was a serpent in the garden, but by the end in Revelation, it had grew into a great dragon. And it said that this dragon spit out a flood of water to drown the mother and her baby. Now, whoo, that's an evil, wicked dragon there. And when you tell a story about what your mom went through, right, the devil, man, was spitting stuff on her that the average person, if they weren't strong and had the Creator with them, would have succumbed to it, right? But that, again, shows that intestinal fortitude that these mothers had. Your mommy was a strong black woman like mine, so we thank God. But you know, the last caller just said we need all hands on deck, and I'm talking regardless of what label we wear in this country, you know, that we see and feel what we're going through here. And if I'm in line to get gas and I got on 2 mega hats, I'm going to have to pay the same price, right? So,
0: right.
19: And when we go to the market, when we come out with we done spent $100 and something and got a bag and a half of stuff. Ooh, I mean, you know, Ray Charles sang America the Beautiful, right? Now, even Ray Charles can see that ain't nothing beautiful about what we see in this American leadership today. And, you sounding the alarm, Rev. We, the people of America, now is the time, right? You know, the Winans had that sound, had that song, It's Time to Make a Change. And
0: right.
19: They said, we are the people, we can do it. I believe that, Rev. You keep on sounding that alarm. And when you come to Philly, man, we're going to roll out a red carpet. Like, if Trump can roll out the red carpet for some dictating evil people, well we're going to put out what you want, a purple rug or a red? Which one
0: do
19: you want?
0: Y'all roll out, I'd be glad to walk up, because I'm sure coming to Philly, absolutely, absolutely.
19: Yes, sir.
0: And I'll be looking for you when I get there, brother.
19: Thank you, Rev. Peace be unto you.
0: All right. Peace be unto you. Let me be real clear that Jacob said it, Pam said it. We've got to hold people accountable, but the first accountability should be accounting, holding ourselves accountable. A lot of us want to have people accountable in power, and then we don't make sure the people in our house vote. We don't make sure the people on our block vote. That's why I'm traveling the country forming these brigades. First person you should hold accountable is you, because the more you're involved, the more you can demand, because you can deliver voters. You can deliver something that they need. And I think that many of us don't understand that. And I think that it is important that you and I understand that and deal with that. 1-877-532-5797. I see Atlantis Coleman says, I've written over 100 pages to you, sent 20 or 30 videos in like a year time span, and I got no reaction from our Reverend Civil Rights Workers. Well, if you sent it to me, first of all, I've not read anybody's 100 pages. I read books. So I don't, you need to resend it and mark it, that keeping the real listener, and then get it to me. You can imagine without having 138 chapters, I get a lot of mail. And if I sat and read all the letters, I wouldn't have time to do nothing else. So don't take it personal, because I certainly am not personally ignoring you, but it did not not in any way mean a slight to you, sir. The mayor of Queensbridge Houses in New York, Mayor Rodney Jones, is writing, you on stage with Ari Melba, and at the end they played The Big Payback by Mr. J.B., what was the best advice Mr. J.B. gave you, my shepherd? Well, he gave me, Mr. Mayor, the advice that, one, be proud and be yourself. You don't have to be an imitation of anybody else. Be the real you, because whatever gifts God gave you, he gave them for you. And be you, and let yourself always stand up and be dignified and self-aware and self-assured. A lot of my independence I learned from James Brown, to be what is real to me. All right, thank you for the question. Let's take a break. Be right back. Keeping it real, keeping it real, keeping it real. Shopton, live from Cleveland today. Be right back.

0: 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And it wasn't just a job, it was keeping my brothers and sisters safe. And coming back, it felt like kind of thrown away. It's like you're useless. You know, we don't really have a need for you now because you can't really do anything for us. That's the way I felt. If it hadn't been for Wounded Warrior Project, I honestly don't know if I would be here. It was the camaraderie that I saw and had. It was like, I got my family back again. We all felt the connection, you know, like that brother and sisterhood.
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35: I am here, Reverend Al, with Dr. Glenda Glover at Tennessee State University, and I have the Tennessee State University leaders who all want to thank you for being our civil rights leader.
36: The Attorney General of Black America, Ben Crump.
37: Commitment to justice.
35: And I'm probably going to need your help on this legal fight. You know, they shorted the historically black colleges and universities to the tune of about $13 billion, and Tennessee State was the one they shorted the most.
36: Absolutely. Well, let me know. I'm on the next plane as soon as you holler. You know, when Ben Crump called, I don't even question it. I just head to the airport and get the details on the way.
37: Live from the National Action Network corporate headquarters in New York. Keeping it real. And now, America's number one civil rights leader, the Reverend Al Sharpton.
0: Keeping it real. I'm your host, Reverend Al Sharpton, and we're back. I'm live from Cleveland, Ohio. And again tonight, really this afternoon, they're doing the AI fluency class, and you that really need to learn the basics of AI as we debate the policy, because certainly these policies and these power stations we need to deal with, but we need to know what AI is in our children's homes, in our homes with our children. They're everywhere. So I challenge, when the teachers' union got them to underwrite training teachers, I say, y'all got to do that with us. So we're starting that tonight. We've done some in a couple other cities. And then we're going to have the voting brigade rally. I'll be there for the AI kickoff, and I think they're doing some brunch there. Marcia McCoy, our Cleveland, Greater Cleveland chapter leader. And then at 6 o'clock, we will transition into our voter brigade rally, and particularly those that rode to Washington, didn't get to ride to Washington. Some came, but others didn't. I'm coming to you, so beat me for on at the Greater Abyssinian Baptist Church, where we will be. Reverend Bishop E.T. Cavanaugh is the pastor this evening. I'm here making my Cleveland stop. All right, let's go back to the phones. 1-877-532-5797. 1-877-532-5797. Let's go to Rick in Germany. Rick, you're keeping it real with Al Sharpton. I don't hear Rick.
1: Hello.
0: I hear you now. Yes, hello there.
1: Okay, this is Rick calling from Germany. And I know many in your audience think me to be a fool, but I'm going to overcome that fear of popularity and ask, if we vote in the midterms, who are we voting for? Are we voting for governors? Are we voting for the Federal House of Representatives? Are we voting for the Federal Senate? Who are we voting for in the midterms?
0: In the midterms, you have different states have different offices up. In some states, like Florida, like Mississippi, like North Carolina, like Ohio, you're voting for both the governor and the senator. And in some states, it's just the senator. In all of the states, you're voting for the House of Representatives. Hello? I don't hear. He faded on me. I think that one of the reasons why I want this brigade all over this country, and we're doing the Ohio ones today, is that people have those questions. They just don't know. And they need to know in this state that the offices are up. In other states, it's only the House of Representatives up. If a senator is elected, they're elected for a 6-year term, which means that the term doesn't run on the same cycle that the senator, that the Congress does. They run on a 2-year term, and the governor's on a 4-year term. So that's why you need to just know what's going on in your state. It's a very good question. I'm glad he had me answer. Let's go to Spencer in Little Mountain, South Carolina. Spencer, you're keeping it real with Al Sharpton.
2: Hello?
0: Yes, I hear you now.
2: Yeah. Okay, Reverend Al, I could want to bring up a couple of things right quick. My thing about the Clancy case, when I thought back about how children have to be a certain age to be charged with something they do, that means, of course, that under that age, the parent is charged. Then I started looking at the fact where the ages of these children that got killed by this mother that's supposed to be, you know, mentally deranged. Now, in this society, I'm looking at the copycat people later on. What's happening now, we have a ill figure president. All amateurish crooks now wants to do big things. People that steal bikes now are stealing cars because your mental controlment has a way of not controlling you. Now, but what I'm getting back to is one thing. This woman should be killed. Mainly because she took three lives that could not protect themselves. And guess what it'll do? It'll send a message that nobody else should attempt this. See, already we got one young lady said that she was looking at the case, and 2 weeks later she killed her child. See,
0: wow.
2: That was happening. Oh, go ahead. I'm sorry.
0: No, I said, go ahead. Wow. I said, wow.
2: Yeah, yeah. So that's what's going on now. Now, put that aside for a moment. There's one thing else I want to quickly bring up for the listeners to think about. Is the fact of AI. AI has been invented, nurtured by the people in power, which was the mostly white people. Most of the heavy inventors that's got money, they are white. Okay. But here's the hidden factor, the reason why they don't want to come up with a kill switch. See, because right now they really don't know how to talk and respect each other. But the real reason why they are confused is because it's slavery in modern times. See, because once you come up with that kill switch, then you are now in control, and you can determine what race of people don't need to be around. But now they trying to get to discuss this thing to where each of the millionaire inventors of the kill of the of AI, they don't want to talk, but it's really nothing but a form of modern slavery. They trying to overcome who would be in control, because
0: and that is why I thank you for your call. You are correct.
2: Okay.
0: That is why we need to be versed in it. We don't even know the elementary uses of it. And I want to know what's going on. I've got young people in elementary school that know how to go on AI, and adults don't. So as we deal with the fundamentals of it, that's why I wanted to do this. That's why I'm on these companies that they got to finance this like they're doing for teachers. Because whatever they do, Spencer, whether they get the kill switch or not, AI is not going anywhere. I remember when they started the internet, people said, that ain't going nowhere, that ain't going to last. And everybody's on the internet now. People watch the internet and stream their shows they watch, the programs they watch, the news they watch, more than they do television. So we've got to learn how to master some of that. And then the next move is, why aren't we in ownership positions? But we first got to be literate. There must be a longer process as they deal with it. Now, the regulations they're dealing with Trump is another reason why we need to vote and make sure that we can counterbalance wherever it goes. We don't know where it's going, but we need to be in a position of power to be able to say that and where it should go. Sun Cam is saying on our message board, several states from key races have voter registration deadlines. On Monday, October the 5th, which is coming up, Arizona is the deadline to register. It's all to register to vote. Arkansas, Florida, Georgia, Indiana, Kentucky, Louisiana, Mississippi, Ohio, Tennessee, and Texas, and South Carolina. So all of these states need, if you're not registered, you have the next Monday to register to vote. Very significant and very important. I'm going to deal with that at the brigade because it gives people in Ohio, where I am today, until next Monday to register. So if you get people and you say, I want your number so I can call you to vote, I'm a part of the brigade, and they say, well, I'm not registered, well, you got the money to register and find and arrange to register them. This is about real battle, war, if you please, because our very existence hangs in the balance. Whoever wins is going to be in charge, whether you like it or not. You get mad all you want. If you didn't vote to make sure that the worst gets in, does not get in, you can't blame nobody but yourself. I am of the opinion that those that don't participate shouldn't be running around complaining because they helped create the problem. Even when you deal with, you know, last week I was dealing with the UN and I spoke at a couple of the sessions. When you deal with people from overseas, they want us, if we have leverage, to make sure that whatever they're trying to do or not do with Washington is heard. But if they feel you have no leverage, y'all ain't voting, there's no reason even for nations in the Middle East or in Africa or in the Caribbean should listen to us because you have no leverage at the table. Let's take a break. Coming right back to the phones. 1-877-532-5797. Shopton. Keeping it real. Be right back.
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0: net. See Evangelist Ramsey's on the message board, one of our great activists, saying Rodney Rev calls mayor. Oh, Rodney Rev calls the mayor of Queensboro. I believe you are on the radio every day. I only have a window to jump in the last hour and a half a day. Not sure if you receive what's up, WhatsApp or text sent, but missing you and praying for your total recovery. We all praying for the mayor. Mayor had a little procedure he had to deal with. We miss him greatly. I don't know if he's going to be well enough for Saturday, my birthday rally, but I'll be there at the House of Justice. Let me say, by way of announcements, don't forget to watch Politics Nation live at 5 every Saturday and Sunday. And we certainly had two great shows last weekend and all the way into the midterms. I'm having different candidates on and different people in power. You do not want to miss the Saturday Action Rally. If you're in the tri-state area, 9 a.m. to 11, you better get there early this Saturday because it's my birthday, and we're going to be doing the rally and my message, and several of the electeds are coming for the birthday, but they're going to get also a birthday message from me. And you that are not in the New York area, you can watch it live on Impact Television or at nationalactionnetwork.net live stream, or at YouTube/NAN, or on the AME Zion Network, and that's, of course, 9 a.m. to 11 a.m. Eastern Time. And, of course, the Politics Nation, as I said, 5 p.m. Eastern Time on MS Now. Got two dynamite shows I'm already working on. And as I said, you that are in the Cleveland area, I'm already here, not coming. I have arrived. You that follow me on social media, I think they posted when I landed at the airport. So I'll be there at 4 o'clock. They're giving the fluency lesson on AI. I'm going to come in for part of that. And then at 6 p.m. sharp, I'm going to join Bishop Cavanaugh and Marcia McCoy as we do the National Action Network Ohio Voter Brigade and what it means, what I want you to do, and to really get down on what has to happen. Ohio's a critical state this year, and some people couldn't get the buses straight. Some of it was the bus companies, but I'm here, and I intend to see you 6 o'clock. But as many of you that don't know what's going on with AI and how to use it should be there 4 o'clock. All of this at the Greater Abyssinian Baptist Church here in Cleveland, Ohio. All right, let me go back to the phone. Let me go to Cliff in Connecticut. Cliff, you're keeping it real with Al Sharpton. Is Cliff there?
1: Thanks for taking my call.
0: Okay.
1: I appreciate it. Hey, listen, right? I want to personally thank you, man, for seriously, and it's been an issue that I've been trying to deal with in terms of the black leadership. Last week you had a program, and you specifically designated to reparations, and also who does the black community want to see as the presidential nominee in 2028. So I really appreciate that, you know, because you've been, and I've been patient. I've been listening to you. You said wait to the midterms, and then after the midterms, then we need to concentrate or who's going to be the candidate that the black community should support. I myself would love to see Sister Kamala Harris. I don't know yet if she's going to run, but let me say this in closing. As soon as Trump lost, there's no question he put it out there that he's running again. So it was no question. Even when they had a debate, he didn't even have to show up, and he kept putting it out there that he was running a second time. So I hope to hear from Sister Kamala Harris. She won the last time, in my opinion. But I hope she runs again. That's my feelings. But
0: all right. Well, thank you for your call. I know last night, as I said, I was in Washington, D.C., and every labor leader, national labor leader of national unions was there, and former President Biden and others. And there is a lot of people wondering who they're going to support, who's going to do this. And Kamala Harris's name comes up. No one knows if she's going to

0: And I'm not saying that all of them or even most of them are going to support whoever, because I don't know. And I certainly am going to be having all of them on Politics Nation and on Keeping It Real. And, of course, by the time we get to our national convention next April, we'll know who's running. I'm going to have them all there. All right, let me go back to the phones. Let's go to Trish. I want to say on our message board that we will be praying for your surgery and speedy recovery, Mayor Rodney Jones. You got a lot of prayers around the country, Mayor, Mr. Mayor, and we know God will make a way. You're a good man. I see Stephanie Humphrey channel saying Kamala brother Cliff. All right, I think she's agreeing with you about Kamala. Oh, she's saying Kamala, how to say the name. Okay, let me read it right. All right, thank you for that, Stephanie. All right, let me go back to the phone. Let me go to Philadelphia, WURD. WURD to Disco Brian. Disco Brian, you're keeping it real with Al Sharpton.
1: Hey, Rev. Can you hear me all right?
0: I do hear you, yes.
1: Thank you, sir. I just wanted to first ask your audience to say an extra prayer in addition to Mayor Rodney Jones for Megan Buckley, the blonde gospel queen of the Nan Change Choir, who I recently learned has been diagnosed with breast cancer. So I just wanted to put that into your prayer list.
0: Yeah, she's Sister Buckley is one of our choir members and singers, artists, and loyal members. And I understand while I've been on the road that she has been diagnosed, and we certainly want to keep her in our prayers. She's a very faithful, loyal worker and a gifted artist. But I believe she'll be fine.
1: Amen. Same here. I was so delighted to meet her. I was very starstruck when I met her at the NAN convention. But Rev, I've been reading about Iran in 1979, and I wanted to share what I think is a warning from that history. The movement against the Shah brought together very different forces: Islamists, secular nationalists, Marxists, liberals, students, and others. One of my mom's best friends is one of those people who had to flee the country for her life. She's an Armenian Christian woman. And she was one of those people who opposed the Shah. And she was in a leftist group that, aligned with those who supported Khomeini or treated the revolutionaries who were of the religious Islamist faction as useful allies against the Shah. But after the Shah fell, my mom's friend had to leave for her life, with her life. Khomeini's movement rapidly consolidated power, and liberal and secular.
0: Hold 1 minute. I'll let you finish giving us this history, Ron. Let me take the break. We'll be right back. Keeping it real. Keeping it real. Shopton. Be right back.
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0: Keeping It Real. I'm your host, Reverend Al Shopton, and we're back. It's Tell It All Tuesday, 1-877-532-5797, 1-877-532-5797. And we are also taking your messages on the message board at www.nationalactionnetwork.net. Let's go back to Disco Brian in Philadelphia. You were giving us some of the history of Iran and your family involvement. I find that interesting. I didn't know this. Go ahead, Brian.
1: Yeah, Rev. It was my mom's, one of her best friends who fled Iran. She was an Armenian Christian. And I was just saying before the break how she and many leftist groups who opposed the Shah, supported Khomeini, the Ayatollah. But the lesson is this. After the Shah fell.
0: Minute, before you give us the lesson, yeah. For our listeners, since you are given the history there, explain what the difference was between the Shah and Khomeini.
1: Sure. I mean, the Shah was, Muslim, but was kind of he was an autocrat, right? He was, he ruled with an iron fist to a degree, but he was also supported by the West. So he was supported by the U.S., by Europe, by Israel. And they had, a decent relationship, and he put down.
0: And they backed him up. They not only had a decent relationship, they backed him up, including militarily if they needed to.
1: That's right. And a lot of these people thought, okay, we can put aside our differences, leftists and liberals decided we don't want this strong man in charge anymore. So what we're going to do is align with the people, the revolutionaries who were opposing him. But they didn't know that after he fell and the Ayatollah Khomeini's movement consolidated power, liberal and secular newspapers were banned. Christians, secular nationalists, and leftists were pushed out. And by the early 80s, all the anti-Shah organizations, which were not of the Ayatollah's Shia Muslim sect, who had supported the revolution, were themselves being suppressed, outlawed, murdered, or driven into exile. And Iran shows us what can happen, Rev, when factions that agree about what they want to destroy, and I think this speaks to our moment and all of your conversations about certain factions within our movement who oppose MAGA. But what happens when factions who agree about what they want to destroy never establish a shared commitment to what comes afterward? The secular left help oppose the Shah. Those same people later found themselves, imprisoned, politically eliminated, or executed by the new system they had helped bring about. So when people – my question, Rev, is when people with fundamentally different ideologies form coalitions around a common enemy, how do we make sure that some participants aren't ultimately hostile to pluralism itself? And how do we preserve the right to ask hard questions about any movement's leaders, alliances, or stated goals, whether that movement comes from the religious right, the revolutionary left, Islamist politics, or billionaire-driven anti-democratic politics, or anywhere else, Rev?
0: Well, I think that if one is going to engage in sincere information-seeking questions, that they ought to set that tone. I think some people engage in accusatory questioning, where they are asking the question, but their tone, their inference, their phrasing even is like, I'm not going to believe whatever you're going to tell me, and I'm opposed to you anyway. That sets a different environment for the dialogue. We ought to be open enough to raise questions out of curiosity, out of not knowing what others believe and why, and open to the answer. Doesn't mean you're converted. Doesn't even mean you're weak. It means you're strong enough to absorb what other people think and other people practice without worrying about it weakening you. I've dealt with people in civil rights. I remember when Newt Gingrich, President Barack Obama asked Newt Gingrich, the former Speaker of the House, right-winger extraordinaire, to tour five states on education reform with me. And Newt Gingrich and I didn't agree on anything. But the fact that I was secure enough in what I believed, I did the five cities, and we talked every one of the cities about where we disagreed on education reform. I don't believe in privatization. He did. And we ended it doing Meet the Press with Tim Russert, obviously before Tim died. So it only strengthens me to talk to people different than me, to see things different than me. Usually when someone is so obstinate and adamant and their way or the highway, to me it's a sign of insecurity, that they really don't really have a firm grounding in their belief. Otherwise, they wouldn't be that insecure. You know, I tell that to young couples in marriage life or in going together. If you are so insecure that every time your husband or wife go out the door, you think they are messing around or cheating on you, you're insecure. Now, I'm not saying some don't cheat, but I'm also saying there's something in you that is lacking that makes you feel everything is against you. If you're firm in who you are, you don't care whatever anybody else's views, let them express it, hear it out, and then reason with them on what you believe. That's how mature grown folks act.
1: I mean, that's how democracy works, Rev. You know,
0: that's how democracy is supposed to work. But we haven't seen democracy so long, maybe people don't understand that. But that's how it's supposed to work. So, for example, I know some leaders of major national Jewish organizations, and I tell them I believe in a two-state solution to the Middle East. But two-state means that Palestine must be governed themselves, and Gaza must not be compromised. I believe in that Israel should not face what they did on October 7th. But I believe Netanyahu is an absolute Trump of the Middle East. And I can be anti-Netanyahu without being anti-Israel, and I can be pro Gaza having its independent state and democracy without being pro Hamas. And they will argue with me, and I'll say, you can argue all you want. That's how I feel. Defend your position, I'll defend mine. And I think the problem is when people come up, you know, start yelling and screaming and getting all out of whack, I say, oh, this person doesn't really believe what they're saying. Because why are you getting all emotional about it? I don't have to scream and holler at nobody. I know where I stand. Now, I'm also open to you convincing me differently. But you have to convince me. You're not going to be able to intimidate me.
1: And, you know, Rev, in conclusion, I want to say I recently watched your debate. I didn't even know this happened, but I watched your debate with the departed Christopher Hitchens. And I want to say, just in addition to that, Rev, he wasn't screaming and hollering, but he had this extreme confidence that comes with a lot of extremely educated people, that it's kind of like a pompousness that he knows everything, and you were coming at that debate with a moral conscience that I in my view that he lacked. And I think sometimes people, you know, with really enviable degrees and accredited academics can also do something else. In addition to screaming and hollering, they can undermine morality. And I wonder how you feel about that.
0: Because the New York Public Library has these forums, and they had me debate Hitchens, and it received such widespread attention that Chris Matthews, who was on Hardball at the time, had me and him do a whole hour special. And you're right, he had this condescending kind of I-know-it-all attitude. And I would not play into it. I was firm in why I believe in God. He was an avowed atheist. And I think at the end of the debates, or both, he had to leave feeling that he had not succeeded in his condescending way. I'm not saying he started to have faith, but I think he felt that he did not overpower my position with all of his so-called intellectual defenses. He couldn't explain things. I said that I believe that the order of the universe didn't just happen. He says,
1: right.
0: And I think he wanted to believe in evolution. I said, but where did evolution start? Even if we believe in evolving, everything that's happened evolved. Well, who set the evolution process? There's still a process. It didn't invent itself. Amen. Where did the evolution come from? What made a seed of an apple become an apple?
1: You made me a believer, Rev, over and over again. Right. Thank you.
0: Thank you for your call, Brian. Let's take our break. I hear the music. 1-877-532-5797 Shopton. Keeping it real. Be right back. Keeping it real.
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0: for being in a white neighborhood in Brooklyn. 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
2: 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We're joined as we are every Tuesday on Tell It All Tuesday for the last hour of the show by the senior pastor of the First Corinthian Baptist Church of Dr. Michael A. Walron. How you doing?
3: Pretty good, Rev. How are you doing today?
2: Doing very well. Give me your reading on what you're hearing and feeling and thinking about the midterms in terms of are people, and you travel a lot and you pastor one of the major churches, are people seeming like they are enthused, paying attention, or are we still in at a level where we're going to have to get people excited for whatever reasons to vote?
3: I think, Rev, what I've been experiencing and hearing, I'm outside of the context of the church I serve in our community, because I talk about it often, I think people are genuinely aware of this kind of political crisis we're in. I think people are clear about not only the political crisis, but I think the financial crisis that many people are feeling in their purses and their wallets. What I haven't heard as much, Rev, as of late, is that kind of frustration and even complaining being translated into making sure that there are some strong efforts to get people out to vote. I still think there's a gap there. I'm not saying it won't be bridged, but we don't have much time. So what I would want to see more of, and I haven't seen as much outside the context of, you know, what I do, what you do, is conversations about, hey, I want to make sure my family's out to vote. I want to make sure people in other states who I know are out to vote. I think that's the space we're at right now, where it has to move from frustration, aggravation, politically, socially, financially, to activation, right, where we are now telling people, hey, we gotta make sure we get out and vote. And I think that's where we are right now, is beyond the obvious issues and concerns to now how do we activate and galvanize people to make sure that the GOTV efforts are par none, second to none.
2: I think that it would be my assessment. As I'm on the tour, I'm already on the third city. I'm in Cleveland today, and I think people need a nudge and a rationale. I don't hear a lot of the pessimism, but I don't hear the enthusiasm at the level I'd like to hear it.
3: Right. I would agree. I don't think the enthusiasm is there, which, you know, we could always sit back and say, hey, that's kind of mind-boggling. But, you know, you've been doing this for a long time, Rev, and you know that people's complaints don't always turn into action. But I would think, given the kind of national crisis we're looking at politically, that would happen. Now, we're about to move into the 1st of October. We know early voting starts in many places in October, and I would like to just see more chatter about voting, not just chatter about the crisis, but more chatter about voting, and I'm not hearing as much.
2: Now, you pastor, as I said, one of the major churches in the country, and certainly in Harlem. This whole debate nationwide, and I heard it last night in Washington, D.C. at the big dinner that they had for Lee Saunders, who you serve on the board of NAND with, who retired mm-hmm. from the union last night. Biden and everyone was there. And there's a lot of debate going on about the Democratic establishment versus DSA. And my speech was, you know, saying that we've heard of socialist all our lives. I don't know why y'all letting the right wing make that an issue. Dr. King dealt with the issue of affordability. His last work was toward a poor people's campaign. But are you hearing a lot of that in Harlem? I know that a DSA member won the congressional seat. Are you hearing that in your home base of Harlem, or is this mostly people on the inside political circles that seem strung out by this?
3: I think it's two things. One, that you rightly noted, I think a lot of the conversation, I've even seen some Republican ads against the Democratic challenges saying, basically attacking socialists, saying that Democrats have gone the way of the socialists as problematic, and that's not what you want. So I think on the inside ball, I think the DSA conversation versus the Democratic establishment is not a conversation that has reached the ground per se, not on a debate level. No. Is it an issue? I think politically, yeah, it is to a degree. I think, and we're due for it. You know, Republicans have had their Tea Party. They've had MAGA. We really haven't had this kind of strife within the party per se. But I think on our end, although there are DSA candidates who have won, if you look at the game of it, the numbers don't say that there's a panic button the Democratic establishment needs to hit. Now, not that I'm not for disrupting some things within the Democratic Party, because I think some things need to be disrupted. Right. I don't know if the DSA is that panic button across the board. I think in certain Democratic enclaves is an issue, like New York and some other places, but I don't think that has picked up traction across the Democratic Party the way the Tea Party and MAGA did. So I don't see that. I would say locally, it is a frustration in Harlem, in our congressional district. It is a frustration by many, but it wasn't a fear enough to cause people to come out. You and I know it's kind of low turnout, down, non-presidential year election. If it was a presidential year election with the person who won, who's a DSA candidate, would they have won? Probably not. So I think now what you're getting in our district is more of a frustration that there's someone who is more than likely going to be the congressional representative who nobody really knows in the district and doesn't have a strong track record in the district. And there's a certain part of the district that is high on this person. And I think that's across the board. The shifting demographics of a Harlem, as in many other historic urban enclaves, is changing because of gentrification and other things. And I think you'll have a lot of this, but I think the frustration I'm hearing is the frustration that there's someone potentially who could represent that district who doesn't have a track record. Many people don't know, and they don't feel she can fully represent the district. So that's on a local level.
2: And I've seen that pattern around the country with some.
3: Yep.
2: Not all, because we had a similar councilwoman in Harlem that won DSA, no one knew and all, and she ended up not being able to run for re-election. So I think it's a mistake not to have people connected to the community because they don't last. They benefit from an anti-vote of whoever was in rather than a pro-vote for them, from what I've observed. But I totally agree with you that it's not a total thing. Let me ask you this. I preached Sunday at a church in Brownsville, where I come from, a pillar in the community church, and we talked about, and I brought up in my sermon, how a lot of our black churches have gone down in attendance because of gentrification. Mm-hmm. Not that the churches were not stable, but the members no longer live where they walk to church. When I was growing up in Brooklyn, when you was growing up, you could walk, and you had major churches within a mile of each other. I mean, you had Concord Baptist Field, Cornerstone Baptist Field, Bethany Baptist Field, Mount Lebanon, seeing thousands of people all at the same time. But the brownstones and the apartment buildings in the area were all black. Now with gentrification, they're not drawing from the immediate neighborhood because it's gentrified. And many of their members have moved out to the island, out to New Jersey. And I think the geopolitics of it, I can say this without fear of contradiction, you're one of the few pastors I know that keeps a solid, packed house. But everybody can't preach like Mike Walron, so everybody can't make people get on the highway or get on the train and come even though they moved. Yeah. And I think that, you know, people talk about the weakening of the church. A lot of that is the geopolitics of gentrification.
3: I would agree 100%. I think what I will add to that, Rev, is that, you know, some years ago I was talking to colleagues in the area and was telling them about what was ahead, what was coming. I mean, for me, I've always tried to think future. I want to make sure that we're future-proof as a congregation. And some people weren't. I was looking at the data. The data was telling me that the numbers are down with millennials and then Gen Z, which means that if you don't have millennials and Gen Z in your church, the church will have an expiration date. If you're depending on people who are over 55 or 60, that church, if that's your main denomination maker, it's not that we're supporting ageism. It's just the bottom line numbers. If that's the majority of your congregation, no matter how small or large it is, and there are no young people, that congregation is not going to survive for so long. And then the flip side is congregations have to be intentional about creating space for young people and sense of community so they feel like they are a part. I would love, my ego would love to believe, oh, it's my preaching. They all come to hear me preach. Well, that's ego. But the issue becomes what spaces have been created to help people of all ages right. build community, from seniors to young people. We've been intentional about that, and many congregations are not always as intentional about creating spaces around creating community for all age demographics. That then becomes a way to beat back the idea of people not being in the church or the church dying. And tragically, and you know this, many of our churches are not always thinking ahead. And I think what jump-started everything, Rev, for many churches, with the pandemic for sure, because they were faced with some realities that many were not prepared to face with, and we've seen the closures that have taken place since the pandemic.
2: Let's take a break, and I'll open up the phones, 1-877-532-5797, 1-877-532-5797, or you can go to the message board. Like Laurie Fox is on the message board saying, early voting starts in the state of Indiana October 6th through November 2nd. Take advantage of early voting. It will be very effective in this upcoming election in November. All right. Thank you, Laurie. As always, you on point. We'll be right back. Keeping it real. Shop. Be right back.
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0: on Keeping It Real. I'm your host, Reverend Al Sharpton, and we're back. Reverend Dr. Michael A. Walron is our co-host, as he is every Tuesday, Tell It All Tuesday. Let's go to RT in St. Louis, Missouri. RT, you're keeping it real with Sharpton, yes, sir. Thanks. And Walron.
1: Thanks for taking. Yeah, thanks for the both of you. Just to piggyback off of Disco Brian when he was talking about Iran, Reverend Sharpton, this woman who is, she was born in Lebanon and raised in the U.S., she has a podcast. And on this podcast, she played a video of Netanyahu. This podcast is over 20 years old. So over 20 years old, Netanyahu in this video, he was saying that Iran is months away from having a nuclear weapon. Then the video's over 20 years old, you know.
0: Wow.
1: And I just thought, you know, he was accusing them of having a nuclear weapon 20 years ago. And she also pointed out that Iran has never attacked anybody, but they're always being attacked. So here's the in closing, because I know you got other callers. This information that is all just based off of what I pulled up off the internet, Reverend Sharpton. So far, the U.S. has spent $43 billion fighting a country that's over 7,000 miles away from this from the U.S., you know. And we already know that the price of diesel is well over $6, which is going to do nothing but cause the price of food and everything else to go up. But just when you just consume all that about, you know, they've never, you know, he made that video 20 years ago, you know, and here we are fighting them, spending $43 billion so far, fighting a country that's 7,000 miles away. It makes no sense. So, but you said multiple times that they still haven't given us a reason why because think about it, Reverend Sharpton, Trump was supposed to have destroyed their nuclear capability a year ago or a couple of months ago when he dropped those bombs on that nuclear plant. So, why are we even, you see what I'm saying, right?
0: Yeah, I exactly see what you're saying. And I appreciate the facts. You're right. Thank you for your call. Let me go to the Sage of the South, to Atlanta, Georgia, to Brother Jihad. Brother Jihad. Hello. I don't hear Jihad. All right. Let me, while they're getting that fixed, Reverend Walron, Dr. Walron, I think that is part of the inconsistency of the argument that they're making about Iran, is that they said they had neutralized the nuclear weapons before. And what happened was when there was this uprising, people marching against the Iran supreme leader, Trump then jumped in and said, I'm going to support y'all and we'll take them out in a week. And it ended up, they did not only take them out in a week, the people stopped marching in Iran because they were inadvertently killing those that was with the Iran leadership, supreme leadership, and those that were the victims.
2: Absolutely. Here's what I realized the other day. It's not a revelation, Rev, but this is what I realized the other day. And that is that this administration is functioning with regard to information as though it was 40 years ago. Let me tell you what I mean.

0: they are operating as though things can no longer be verified by the average American. They operate as though there's no Google, there's no YouTube, there's no Instagram, there's no Facebook. They behave as though they are in an information vacuum and that people cannot themselves search this history, search this information, much like the previous caller did,
1: we sharing are about happy the video they saw from back.
0: 20 years ago. And so what is happening in this administration is that their lies or false narratives or false facts are being exposed at a rate that
1: Denise
0: I don't think
1: Lieberman,
0: they realize
1: the
0: it, which is causing people to doubt everything that comes out of all the information that comes from this administration, especially with regard to rationale behind war. I think we all know that what they're saying is the truth at the moment, because if that's the case, why are we in Iran, like the caller said? If we had halted their capacity to produce nuclear weapons, if we had completely annihilated, as we said, their capacity to do so, why are we still fighting?
1: Movement
0: what is the issue? Why are we still using nuclear weapons as the rationale? So again, this administration is behaving as though we're in an age where there is no information accessed by people. But unfortunately, we're in the age of hyper-information, which means people can find out what the real truth is going on. But they apparently are not realizing that.
2: And you're right. Given the technology,
1: and around the country,
2: you
1: for
2: can't just make a statement and think that the whole world won't be able to find out whether you're telling the truth or not. You know, there was a time you could distort the media, but you got people on the ground, like you said, with social media to say, no, that ain't what's happening at all. And I think that, you know, well, you know, Trump was one of the last big real estate guys that still was driving around a limousine rather than having SUV. So, I mean, you know, he's a little behind the times. He's notorious.
3: Hey, Barbara. Hey, Daryl. Thank you both so much for having me on. It is such
2: Detroit.
3: An honor and a privilege to be.
2: I don't hear Sly.
3: To be joining Transformative Justice Coalition.
4: Can you hear me? Can you hear me clearly?
2: Hello.
3: Because the advocacy.
4: Hello. Can you hear me clearly?
2: I don't hear
3: the Transformative Justice Coalition does is the shot
4: this
3: in the arm.
4: This is the Sly. Can you hear me?
3: That we all.
2: Hello.
3: That we all need right now. We need to look at this election.
2: I don't hear anything.
3: As our act of resistance voting is. How we are going to.
2: All right, Rip Warren, I don't know if this is
3: so
2: caller's side or outside. But let me say this while we're working on whatever's going on with the phone line. I think that it is clear the misinformation game is rampant. Let's take a break. We'll come back and get these phone lines straight. 1-877-532-5797. Shopton, Walron, keeping it real. Be right back.

0: Are you excited about being a new grandmother?
1: Of course I am. A little intimidated, too.
0: Why?
1: Taking care of a baby today is so different than when I had you.
0: But, Mom, you did great with me.
1: Thanks, son. But I put you on your stomach to sleep.
0: Right. 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
1: Hmm. 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

0: Holy. Reverend Al Sharpton, Reverend Dr. Michael A. Walron is our guest, as he is our co-host every Tuesday at this hour. Don't forget, watch Politics Nation with Al Sharpton live this weekend, Saturday and Sunday, 5 p.m. Eastern Time on MS Now. And as we are getting closer and closer to midterms, you know, as I did last weekend, we're going to have those in the middle of the fight. Last weekend I had Senator Cory Booker was on. I was in Houston, did the show from, I was in Texas, in outside of Dallas, Texas. Had on Cory Booker, had on Congressman Horsford from Vegas, had on Keisha Lance Bottoms, candidate from Georgia. This weekend we're going to have people of that caliber the same. I'm starting to work on it now. I'm in Cleveland on my way to the AI lesson and then the rally, but I'm working the phones already for this weekend, so don't miss it. Saturday is my birthday. I'm even going to work on my birthday live. Talking about Saturday, be at the Saturday Action Rally. I will have a birthday message. Some of our, I believe, elected officials that all be there to wish me happy birthday, but they're going to get also a birthday message from me. And you that are in the area should come and be a part of it. Obviously, you should come early to make sure you get a seat. A lot of people come out on our birthday, and my actual birthday is Saturday. And you that are not in the New York and vicinity, you can watch it live on Impact Television or NationalActionNetwork.net or YouTube/NAN or the AME Zion Network. Dr. Walron, what's going on at First Corinthian Baptist Church, FCBC?
1: Well, Rev, we just celebrated on Sunday. 22 years I've been the pastor, which is amazing that I've been here this long.
0: Yeah, that is amazing.
1: 22 years as an FCBC and also 30 years as a pastor total. So I'm wow. Just grateful for that. And this month coming, you know, there's always something going on every month. This month, we just had Blue Sunday a couple of weeks ago. Coming up this month, we have Pink Sunday, which is bringing awareness to breast cancer and also having things. So we do Blue Sunday September, Pink Sunday in October, to bring awareness and testing and stories about not only breast cancer, but breast cancer survivors and thrivers. And so that's important. And Rev, let me just say now in advance, happy birthday, because I'll be in L.A. this weekend. But I'm grateful for you, thankful for you, and we'll be celebrating with you from L.A.
0: All right. I appreciate that. Thank you so much, a dear younger brother, more than a friend, younger brother, right. Reverend Dr. Walron. Let's go back to the phone. Let me see if we got Jihad in Atlanta.
2: Yes, sir. Good afternoon to both of you.
0: Good afternoon. Sage of the South. How you doing?
2: And also, congratulations on the birthday, and Reverend Walron, congratulations on the ministry. You know, Rev asked you earlier about the decline in the church, churches and religious institutions. And I just want to say I don't know you personally, but just from hearing you and talk and hearing you talk about the things that you do in your church and the different things and how the church, from what I understand, definitely shows a purpose. And I think that your attendance increased because of the purpose, because of the activity, because of the involvement. I think I think the other preachers and other people can learn a lesson from that. I think it's more than just, I think it's in addition to what you and Rev said, I think the purpose that your church offers also attributes to you keeping your congregation strong and alive. You know what I mean? And I just wanted to say that in reference to you.
1: I appreciate that, my brother.
2: Yeah, because I hear
1: appreciate that.
2: Everything. Also, I like to say also that there's something going around called spiritualism on the Internet among young people and some older people, too. And I think that has also affected the church population, because one of the bases of spiritualism is that you don't need a church, or you don't need guidance, or you don't need a preacher. And I think that you know, we need to pay more attention to that and address that. And Reverend, I'll say this last thing, I'll go because I know you got another caller, other callers. Reverend, what's the brother's name? Brian asked you earlier, how do you guarantee that after the two groups who fought to was in opposition to each other, but they came together to defeat the opposition, how could you guarantee that one of the group's philosophy will overwhelm the other group, I guess the group that he wants to overwhelm? One thing, and you said you couldn't guarantee it, which I agree, but one thing I think you could guarantee, if y'all keep fighting, if they keep they keep fighting, Trump and his minions going to be in that office another 2 years or so.
0: That's right.
2: That's right. I just wanted to say that, Rick. Thanks a lot.
0: No, I agree. Thank you. Thank you for your call, as always. No, I think at the end of the day, politics is about self-interest. And I think that we can all and should all take our positions, Dr. Walron, on whatever we believe, however we believe it. But we also, at the end of the day, must say, okay, now, if I cannot agree with you on everything, you cannot agree with me on everything, what is in my best interest to continue to fight you and have the party and people that are our direct enemies that are not with us at all, or to find some common ground with you to at least hold them off? I tell a lot of people as I travel that sometimes you vote offensively and sometimes you have to just vote defensively to defend what you can until you can get better. Because in many ways, you didn't get better because you didn't get a candidate to run and get the nomination, so you stuck with what's left. But that does not mean that you let your avowed opponent and enemy of your interest in. So I have a lot of times in my life that I didn't like George Bush's policies, even though I would talk to him, he would talk to me. And I didn't agree with everything that John Kerry, who I ran against in the primaries, did. But Kerry was a better, to me, closer to what I wanted to see than Bush, and I campaigned for Kerry. I went out there for Kerry because of my options were a man that I think could have been a little more progressive against a man who had a weapon of mass destruction that wasn't there, and that had Katrina that was there. He saw weapons and mass destruction that didn't exist, but he didn't see a hurricane that did. So that was my choice. And I use that as an example, is that some of us, whoever the nominee ends up being, if Trump or a Trumpster is the candidate, I don't see how I could be silent during that time. Same thing with how could I not, aside from the fact Hakeem, yes, is a member of National Action Network, has been for 20 years. Yes, I know him well. But if I didn't know him at all, I would go him over Speaker Johnson, Reverend Walron.
1: Absolutely. I think this is a conversation we've had. I think it's one that we have to keep having. I think it's educating new demographics of voters and new voters, period, about political decisions and choices at the end of the day. We do not make political decisions based on the likability of people. As you said, there's some people that I would support. I may not like on a personal level, personality-wise, but they represent interests. And I think we have to understand this. And, Rev, we have more than enough evidence with these two different terms that Trump got on what are the impact and effects when we start voting personality or voting personal bias versus voting the interests of our people, our constituency, our community, and this country at the end of the day. We have enough evidence for that. We can't keep doing this. And we saw it last time in this campaign. We saw it in 16 with Hillary and then Kamala. You know, I don't like them. Well, these are the choices. And you have to look at what is the alternative. If this person doesn't get it, what happens? Now, there's more than enough evidence from the stacking of the Supreme Court to be conservative, from the changing of laws, the striking down of things that have been in effect in this country for decades, now gone. How much more evidence do we need to realize that our coming out to vote, one, matters, Two, we have to vote in the larger interest, not just personal preferences. And I think that is critical. Also, you're going to have to repeat, as you just said it clearly, I don't know who the Republican candidate is going to be. But if there's a person who Donald Trump likes or endorses or is a Trumpster, I'm clear who's not getting my vote. I don't have to know right. anything about the politics per se. But if you support Trump and you reflect those policies and initiatives, I know if that person were to win, how my people would fare. And so at that point, you make a decision. Whoever, and I hate to say it like this, but whoever then the alternative candidate is in the other party, that has to get your vote, or else we're going to see the country going sliding more and more and more, as we've seen so far.
0: And I've challenged, I even challenged Byron Donalds, and I see somebody just wrote up on the board about him, Miss Saint. I even challenged Byron Donalds on my show. He might not come back on. He wanted to come on. I put him on, and we had it out. I said, you are with Trump. Trump is in the DEI. Trump is in the voting rights, and you live in the suburbs in an interracial marriage. How are you against a movement that your very lifestyle sponsors? He said, oh, you're getting smart. I said, I'm not getting smart. Is it? Am I stating something that's not true? I didn't even go to your childhood problems. I mean, so how can you be something that you live the opposite of? They can't defend it. And I'm saying that I would go with anybody above people that are diametrically opposed. The whole credo of Donald Trump's politics has been us against them. He came into politics claiming Barack Obama wasn't a real American, that he wasn't born here, and I'll show you his birth certificate from Kenya, which we still haven't seen. So, I mean, how many times somebody got to call you out your name for you to understand that they really do not like you? And unless you are masochist, and that's where we got some political masochists that just like getting beat down, I don't understand right. how you support somebody that's going to do you in.
1: Time and time again, that does you in. I don't get it. Or unless, as we know, there's no care for your people. There's no care for the well-being of your people. And that's not how, as African-Americans in particular, that's not how we got to be where we are right now, because we didn't care about the larger narrative or care about the community. And so you're right. If you are diametrically opposed to what we know to be the truth in the case, how is it that we can support that? It's one thing if I make a choice that may be not 100% aligned with my desires, but is in part. But if I make a choice to support something that, as you said, is diametrically opposed to my well-being and who I am and my community, that's insane.
0: That's right. All right, let me thank Reverend Dr. Michael Warren that called in, listened in. You that called in and listened in and couldn't get through, but hung in there anyhow. You in the Ohio area on my way to Greater Abyssinian Baptist Church for the AI fluency lesson and the rally at 6 p.m. on my way and in the car. Keeping it real. Shopton from Cleveland, y'all. Be right back. I'll be back tomorrow. I won't be right back today. Keep it real.
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0: Hey, Grand Rising family, and welcome to the weekend. This is actually the last weekend of September 2026. It's an Open Phone Friday, family, and this is how it works. If there was a topic that you think we should have discussed and we didn't, or even if we did, and you know, and somehow you guys think we came up a little weak, and that might have happened, I'll admit that. Well, reach out to us, or if there's something going down in your corner of the world and you think the rest of the universe would benefit from hearing about it, and as long as it's free and legal, we'd love to hear from you. So free your mind and then reach out to us. Again, our number is toll-free. It's also worldwide. It is 800-450-7876. So go back to Bill in Baltimore. Bill, you're about to make a point, so go ahead.
1: So let me ask you a question, Carl. If I came and knocked on your door and said, Carl, I like your house, I want you to move on because I want your house, what would you do?
0: Laugh at you.
1: Well, so I'm saying, if we build this here country, why should we give this country up? I mean,
0: that's a good point. But some people feel that, you know, let them have it. You know, they think it's going to hell in a handbasket anyway, so let them have it. And that's why they moved to Africa.
1: No, but people feel that way, Carl. The people that feel that way feel that way because they feel that black people don't have no power to stop nothing. That's why we feel that way. If we feel that we could stop it, we would say, hell with them. We're not going to give them this country. We're going to protect this country because we built this country and we deserve to live in this country if that's what our choice is. So some people just freely give up because they don't feel that we can fight back, that we don't have no fight back, that the white folks is too powerful, that the government is too powerful for us to push back on, so we're going to surrender. So, you know, people ain't just making a choice and say, well, we're going to just let them. People is surrendering, so that's why people is moving, Carl. I'm saying the people that's not surrendering, then we need to make an obligation. We need to make a commitment. How do we unify so that we can fight back, so that we could protect what we built, and so that we could have a pathway for the younger people that's going to grow up in this here country where they don't have to live the way that we live in, where they could see their independence and that they could see their power. And I'm saying the only way that we could do
2: Have we lost Bill?
0: It seems like we lost Bill. Wow. Four after the top of the hour. I heard another voice come in. Was somebody else speaking there? All right, let's move on. Dion, let's go to line two. Kareem's calling us from Baltimore. Sorry about that, Bill. Grand Rising, Kareem.
3: Hey, peace, Carl. How you doing? That was a interesting conversation that you had, because I called to say that I think that every black person in America suffers from the disease of menticide, meaning that we don't know, understand our historical culture, where we come from. I, as a black man in this country, should know my historical ancestral heritage from where I come, just like Asian people, just like other people who are from Europe and everything else. We have been stripped of that. And no, this is not our country. We were forced to be here. Now,
0: and Kareem, hold that thought right there for a second. While Bill was speaking, someone sent a quote, and I was going to ask him about the tweet. So I'm going to ask you, because the tweeter says that, and I'm going to read it verbatim. It says, Bill must realize that every time that we unify, like Rosewood, like Tulsa, Oklahoma, and countless other successful communities, they come in and they're destroyed, and then they have the power economically to keep us down in a way where we end up in a situation. Every man for himself, just to survive from day to day. That was the tweet I was going to ask Bill about. But we sort of lost him. So your thoughts?
3: I disagree with that, because it's not every man by himself. If I'm fighting, I can fight. If I'm skilled, I can beat you with my fingers, but I can knock you out with my fist. That's what we need to be, like a fist, because we are in a situation where I heard you talk about the brother in Mississippi. I heard us talk about all of these things that have occurred to us, which are traumas that have occurred to us as a result of being here in this country. Now, I want us to understand that as a result of our traumas, we have to then talk about them. That's what we do on this radio station. We talk about our traumas and what we have to do to try to, we need to try to figure out a way to alleviate our traumas that we've experienced, unify, and move towards us looking towards a better future for our children. Because that's what we're here for. We're here for our future. And if we're not looking back to where our babies are and then looking forward to where we could put them, we're in sad state of affairs. And I think that we need to have more discussions about that. What are we going to do for the future for our children and dealing with this situation? Because that brother in Mississippi, I hate for his parents to have to go through that. I hate for any black person or anybody to have to experience that. We are dealing with unrighteous people. And the reason Mr. Farrakhan was able to speak so eloquently to Mike Wallace was because he mastered the English language so that he knew and understood. Because that's what a master does. A master knows and understands. Because that's the 13th letter in the alphabet, M. We need to understand how all of these things connect and where we need to be. When I was young, I used to fight this brother every day. We used to fight. But the next day, we were right back out there playing with each other. And that's how we got it. We're going to have fights amongst each other. But we need to understand that our unity, that we need to be like a fist so we can knock out whatever comes upon us. That's what we need to do. That's what we
0: well,
3: need
0: Kareem,
3: to do.
0: Let me ask you this. Kareem, let me ask you this, because you mentioned a lot about our future. What do you see in our future? Are you optimistic for us as a people going forward?
3: Yeah, I am, because we the first man of the planet, Carl, and we the last man that's going to be here, no matter what. What we do need to realize is that one man was made. you can't get another man by unless you go through us. All men come from us, so we going to be here. We the first and the last. So, no, there's no destroying us. Now, the mental part is what they have control of, because that's why we have people aligning. That's why we got Shaq aligned with willing to buy two Rolls Royces because somebody told him he couldn't buy one. That is a mental condition right there in itself, because Shaq should have said, okay, I'm going to open up my own Rolls Royce and boom. But we don't have ownership. We don't understand what it means to own things because we've been owned. And once we understand ownership and what it means to have that power and will to say no, will to have control to understand what you can do and what you're willing to not do, that's why my family ran businesses. And that's why I run a business today, because I want to have the ability to unequivocally, emphatically say no.
0: Well, let me jump in and respond to some of the things you said, especially about Shaq. One of the things that I know most of the folks who are listening to us, they're not in that slot where that space that Shaq is in, because they've heard Dr. Claude Anderson, as you mentioned, with the economic issue. And Dr. Anderson, in his first book, Black Labor, White Wealth, he told us how we got in this position. This wasn't by accident. You know, if you look around any metric, you'll see we're at the bottom of the list. This is by design. That's what he said. They always want to win. They want to be the Harlem Globetrotters, and they want us to be the Washington Generals all the time. So that's the first thing. Then he wrote another book called Powernomics, which shows us how to get out of the trap, because it says we're going to be a permanent underclass. Unfortunately, not many of us heeded the call when he wrote that book, Powernomics. But if those of you who listen to us and wondering, like I was wondering, why are we always the last? Why teenage pregnancy, a high school dropout, you name it, which top of the list, anything that's negative? And then he showed me the book. And then he showed this is the way how to get out of it. This is where you could get from being what he called a permanent honor class, which many of us are right now. And the other issue, Kareem, is that Dr. Francis Quest Wilson, the ISIS papers, teaching us who we are. We came from greatness. And if Shaq had read both of those books by Dr. Anderson and also Dr. Wilson's book, the ISIS papers, he wouldn't have reacted that way.
3: Indeed, and I have all of those books. But the thing is that we have to talk to our brothers and get and have them understand, because I don't think that there is a wholehearted lack of understanding. There is some complicity because people, Dr. Carl Anderson, from what I understand, joined the military. He was complicit in that. And there's a weighing and a judging that we have to have in doing the things in the society that we're in. And we have to not be like children. Like children look at their parents and don't really understand what their parents have gone through to get them to where the point of they are. If a parent is on drugs, they don't want their children to not have success. But they don't understand the condition that caused them to be on drugs, that caused them to be in a condition that they are in. And if I give my parent understanding, if I give the generation before and the generation after, because that's what we lack. We're talking about locking up juveniles. That's crazy. Because now we still perpetuating a system that is, we need them babies in the street for a reason. And they're partially because of us. We ain't doing our job, Carl. We need to understand that we need to be black business owners in black communities. We need to go back to our communities because they our cousins. They our uncles. They our brothers. And not forget about them and act like that's them because that's us. Because we all come from that situation. Every last one of us. And if we don't understand that and we deny that fact that them people are us. Because that's why Minister Farrakhan, when Minister Farrakhan went to Gaddafi, was over there in Libya. He could have stayed. But the reason why he's here is because he knows our condition is what it is. Dr. Francis Cross Wilson, our condition. It wasn't her. She could have just said whatever. But if we don't stay to fight, because I want to go back home. I sincerely do. But I know that if I leave, I'm leaving my sister, my family members. And I can't abandon them.
0: I got you. Thank you, Kareem.
3: That's the reality that we face. Peace, right. Everybody. I love the black race. Y'all stay up. Peace.
0: All
3: thank
0: right.
3: you, Carl.
0: Thanks. That's Kareem reaching out to us in Baltimore. 14 minutes after the top of our family. It's an open phone Friday. It's how we start our weekends. We give you a chance to free your mind. Reach out to us at 800-450-7876. Robert's next. He's on line four. He's calling from Kansas City. Grand Rising, Robert, your thoughts on this open phone Friday.
2: Yes, sir, Carl. You were talking about people moving, maybe moving abroad. I was looking at a YouTube video where the this white female, I guess she's retired, but she was living in some coastal city in Mexico, close to the beach, and she said she was paying $300 a month for her apartment. And then I looked at another video where there's three separate black people. I guess they didn't know each other because they all made separate YouTube videos. They were living in this city called Da Nang, Vietnam. And in Da Nang, Vietnam, the population there is about 1.5 million. It's a coastal city in Vietnam. It has crystal blue beaches. And the sister who made the YouTube video about what life was like for her, I guess she's working there for some company. She said she was paying $300 a month for a large one-bedroom apartment. She's like she was about 40 years old. And she said she was paying $300 a month for a large one-bedroom apartment. The beach was 5 minutes of walking distance from her apartment, Carl, and a plate of food was $3. And like I said, it was three separate black people who all living in the same Vietnam city. And the thing is, Carl, is like people are constantly moving. Millions of people are moving to the United States. They're coming here from Africa, from Asia, from all over, from the Middle East.
0: Hold that thought right there, Robert. Not anymore. Donald Trump's clamped down on the visas. They're not coming here. Even they're not even visiting here. No. I don't know if you saw the reports. The Canadians used to come here. They're going somewhere else. They're not coming here, spending their summers, their winters here. They're going elsewhere. They're not coming here like they used to.
2: Yeah. So anyway, yeah. So I'll put it this way. A lot of people attempt to come to the U.S. for a better life so they can send money back home. People from Mexico, Central, South America, whatever. So why should we be afraid to leave, you know, to leave the U.S.? If they're coming here, you know, why should we be afraid to leave and go somewhere else? The cost of living here is just constantly going up. You know, rent's going up, cost of food and gas. So I just think, I think our young people are actually in a more of a lot of a trouble than a lot of us older people who are in the 60s and 70s, because for some of us, if you're getting a good retirement and Social Security, you can go ahead and move to Vietnam, or you can move to Ghana or the Philippines and pay $300 a month for rent. But if you are a young person in your 30s and 40s and you're not collecting any type of retirement Social Security, you can't go nowhere. And I just think that our young people, Carl, I'm going to end it with this. Our young people are they're getting ready to be waking up into a rude awakening, because they don't realize what's going on in this country, what Trump is doing, because we haven't even really been educating our young people who are in their 20s, about what's going on in this country, which we should. I think it's our responsibility to let our young people know, you know, what's going on in this country. And I think we failed to do that, because most of our young people are just tuned into their music, you know, and they're not really awakened on the stuff like Trump is getting rid of.
0: And Rob, we're going to cut you there because we got to take a quick break. But I thank you for sharing that. You're correct. Our young people are not tuned in what's going on there. That's why we don't have many of them listening to us. They'd rather hear some music in the morning. It's 18 minutes after top of our family. We've got to take a quick break and come back to more of your phone calls. It's an open phone Friday. Reach out to us at 800-450-7876. And we'll take your phone calls next.
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0: is on line 5. Grand Rising, Carl, your thoughts on this open forum Friday?
1: Grand Rising, Carl. Did anybody mention to you the fact that last Saturday on the 19th that Minister Farrakhan spoke for like four and a half hours to the men across the globe? And he was giving some, he gave us an idea of his whole entire life. And I didn't know that. I knew he had suffered on our behalf, but I didn't know how he personally was suffering from what's going on in his life. But he still continued to do such. And
0: Carl, let me ask you this. Was this before the death of his daughter, his oldest child?
1: Yes, it was the day, I think it was the day before or the day after.
0: Okay.
1: Because she had passed. And then when he came in the meeting, he said he was bringing in Sister Khadija along with him. And when you understand spirit, she was there with him. But what he was trying to get us to focus on was the doo-doo that we got inside of ourselves. We keep trying to clean up the whole world, but we won't clean up ourselves. And I think we need to consider the fact, like what happened in Katrina when the hurricane came, we need to be preparing ourselves with some water and some perishable food, non-perishable foods, and prepare ourselves, because we don't need to be upset standing on the rooftops painting signs when we could have some places where we can go get water and food. And we're not really thinking about it, but just think about this. If they close all the little grocery stores because ain't nothing in there but chemicals, what are we going to do? And I don't think we're really supporting our farmers like we should, and we need to consider this meat that they're giving us because it's not meat any longer. It's really glue and some other chemicals and stuff, and even the fruit.
0: Hold that thought right there on the meat issue, Carl. Hold that thought right there because I know the meat eater is out there, and I'm not putting you down. I'm throwing no shade on the meat eaters. You know, but just repeat what you said, because we don't know this thing that they call meat that's coming in from outside this country, and the cattle folks are upset with Donald Trump, you know, and so they're importing beef.
1: They just did a big deal. I don't know if people paid attention to it, but they just brought in I don't know how many millions of pounds of meat. And people don't even realize how one cow could come from this country and one cow could come from that country, and they just blend them together. And you need to consider what you're putting inside it, your system. And your system, everybody's system, that's the best system that God created for you, you. And if you don't take care of you, ain't nobody else going to take care of you. And I do agree with you wholeheartedly, Carl, when you say people don't listen to the Honorable Minister Louis Farrakhan, because even if when you're talking, the way that they've been bred, they turn away, and they don't realize they're turning away some good medicine that can possibly aid them in their development. But we don't do things like that as of yet. We're learning to, because we're now turning a little bit more toward ourselves, and I just pray that we would turn a little bit faster. But I'll say this, that it's two lectures that I believe everybody should, if you really want to know what's going on. It's called What Time Is It? And that was when Minister Farrakhan came to Palm Beach. He talked about the ass and the coat and the education and the Jews. That's when he introduced the book, The Secret Relationship Between Blacks and Jews. He talked about the truth and the falsehood, how they went swimming. And then he talked about self and communication. And I think we need to be developing, taking away that emotional stuff, work on ourselves with that emotion, because we get hyper when we get into a conversation where we getting ready to defend the white man, I mean, defeat the white man in our thinking, as opposed to thinking about what it is that we need to be doing for ourselves. And I just think, imagine from my perspective, if we had like 10 or 20 warehouses, super warehouses, where we was storing our product and have protection around it and do all the things that other people are doing. But we don't understand. I don't believe that the system of education that we were rendered, it was to produce what it's producing. It was supposed to take all of the best of minds out of our community, so-called give them a job and tie them down, but yet and still they do like they did at the patent office. They steal all of our ideas. That's what AI is. They're taking all your ideas, even if you try it and you fail, they're going to complete that failure. I mean, complete it and make it successful. But and then when they show it back to you, you think the world of them. So I just hope and pray that we

0: consider some of the thought processes that came from our brother Tyrone Powers, and most surely from our brother Small this week, and everybody go back and review those. Like I always say, Carl, when you listen to the Carl Nelson Show, you need a paper and a pen so that you could write down different things that you hear that might be an activating force inside of not only you, but inside your home, because you got to start trying to help the people inside of your house. I mean, you could be successful, but if your other people around you, your neighbors and everybody, you won't even go and clean up the block. We got to start thinking a little bit more manly. And that's what the men's meeting was about last Saturday. He was talking to the men and trying to get the men to understand the need for them to do some introspection and try to resolve some of the things that are happening inside of you. And we do need a revamping of our church, our Masonic Lodge, our sororities and fraternity, the NAACP. We can see the error in all of that now. I just hope and pray that we have the strength and the courage to correct many of those things that we see that are terrible for ourselves and for our family.
1: Well, let me ask you this, Carl. No, before you run, let me ask you this. We come up on the anniversary of the Million Man March, and this was conceived by Minister Farrakhan. Do you think we need to, on the anniversary, do you think we need another? I don't think he's going to conceive another one, but do we need another Million Man March?
0: No, I believe we need a day where we focus on the spirit, because anybody that went to the Million Man March, you know the love that was there. I'm talking about just walking down the street and every black man you see, you hug you. I mean, you know, you just show love. And then even like going to the restroom, Carl, this is truth. If you were stuck in the middle of the crowd, them brothers pick you up and pass you over so you could get to the toilet. You know what I mean? Just to see the love and appreciation that we have, we used to exhibit it when we was in our separate quarters, but when we integrated, we lost it. And I think we need to kind of take a look at ourselves and look at what we did together. Because even our football, basketball, all of that stuff that we had, semi-pro teams and all that kind of stuff, we've lost that kind of connection. And I know that that's the success story of Black America, when we were in separate quarters and they was in their quarter and we didn't realize what we had. And I think they did, because they always come over there and see what we're doing and then go back and steal the idea. So, you know, I think spirit.
1: Let me put it in a different way then. Do we need the spirit of the Million Man March? Do we need to have that come back, or not just the physically the Million Brothers in D.C., but the spirit that they left after hearing the minister speak?
0: Mm-hmm. Well, the pledge was there for us to take with us and take home with us and share it with our family. I don't know how many of us did it. But I think if we would go back you could Google it, the pledge that was given at the Million Man March, and then say it like you do with anything else that you say and you give a commitment to. Go back and refresh yourself. That's the reason why we read the books of Scripture. Supposedly we're looking at people that did all of the good deeds, and we look at the people that did the bad deeds, and we try to align ourselves up with the good people. And I think the best spirit that I've heard on the planet, because that's the reason why Gaddafi and everybody else got excited all over the globe when they seen us here in the bounds of North America, when they seen us together, it gave them hope. And they understand inside of that crowd was some of the most educated people on the planet. And they came. We need that kind of spirit to come back to us again. Because remember now, the pressure that the minister received from organizations and so-called influential blacks, and then when we had the march, it nullified all of that kind of evil spirit, and it brought to the surface the spirit of love and guidance. And I just pray that we would go back and listen again to what the minister had to say and look at that pledge. Thank you, Carl.
1: Thank you, Carl. That's Carl reaching out to us from Palm Beach County in Florida, Trump country, 29 minutes away from the top. There, Rick is in Atlanta, is on line one. Grand Rising, Rick, your thoughts on this Open Phone Friday.
2: Grand Rising Carl, Grand Rising family. I wanted to free my mind this morning. I didn't prepare notes, but I just have an idea of what I wanted to talk about. I hope I don't come across as too critical, because there are those who think that we should be having some of this conversation in very private situations. But luckily, I saw that Governor Westmore, up there where you are, Carl, signed a AI bill. And I thought how I hate to be critical of him, but I thought of just how leadership from behind this is, for him to me, leadership from behind. Gavin Newsom did that bill a couple weeks back, and Bernie Sanders already talked about that. His position on reparations is inexplicable to me. His actions up there, I want the voters in Maryland to listen to me, since this is a local radio station. His actions up there don't justify what the legislation did. He had an opportunity. And the problem for me is, it is not my job to put words in this young man's mouth. It is not my job to tell him how to talk about reparations. I do not teach reparations. I do not preach reparations. I simply say he should have a position on reparations that was better than the one that he's presented. And if he's trying to go to a higher level, then
1: Rick, hold that thought right there.
2: So let me talk for a moment about Bernie
1: Rick,
2: Sanders.
1: No, Bernie hold Sanders. On a second, Rick, before you, go please, ahead. Hold on, you're fast. You got to listen. 27 minutes away from the topic, because you hit out on Governor Westmore. Westmore, what he said was, we've done all this talking about reparations. We keep talking about now we need some action. We need to take it to the next level. Instead of having these committees and reviewing this and doing that, that's his stance. We need to take, and Dr. David Horney agrees with him. He says we need to take it to the next level. What is the next level? Unfortunately, we don't know what the next level is. That's why he said, come together and find out what's the next level. Put together another meeting, another panel, another discussion, another conference. He said we all know we need reparations. We should get reparations. But what's the next step? That's why he was trying to do. But go ahead.
2: Then let me say to you, that is equivocating. There's a word for that. That is trying to please both people in the argument. He's trying to please white people who are not for reparations by saying, I didn't sign the bill, because the action was, despite what you said he said, what he did was he didn't sign the bill, sir. So he equivocated by saying one thing, which pleased black people because we fall for anything. And what he did was not sign the bill. I think he should have signed the bill if he were pro reparations. The legislation had produced the bill. So I'll let you speak again then.
1: He said he was for reparations. He said he's for reparations. He says 100% for reparations. But the time we have to move, because we've been studying this for how long? He wants to prod us to take the next step. That's what he said. That was that move was for. So let me ask you this. What is the next step then?
2: If that's the case, then let's talk about a work or opportunity. Where he's in the governor's house in Maryland, where he has the opportunity to produce something with the black legislation up there called reparations. Where is that at? We started this conversation about the dang reparations bill 8-9 months ago. So I'm still saying, where has he produced on reparations? If you're saying he's for reparations, where is he produced on reparations?
1: He says we need to take the next level. That's what he says he's for reparations. Well, what is the next step? And I'm asking you, because obviously he hasn't taken the next step. That's what you're saying, and you're correct. But I think part of the problem is most folks don't know what the next step is. We haven't reached a consensus on what it is or what we want in reparations.
2: So,
1: if you ask somebody about reparations, someone this, someone that, we haven't done it.
2: No, so we're back to the bill that he vetoed. We need to study it more. I'm being sincere, Mr. Nelson. He vetoed the bill. You're defending him, saying, "Well, we need to study it more."
1: I'm not defending him. I'm not defending him. I'm saying what he said. Come back with a bill that says we're going to do this. We're going to do this. These are the motions. We've agreed on this. And then I'll say, he says, "I'm for it." But just to have another discussion like we're having now, Rick, we haven't come up. What do we want in reparations? He wants to move the needle. That's why he refused to continue, have another blue ribbon panel, have another discussion. And we're still on square one. How do we move from square one and say, all right, this is what we want. This is how we're going to get it. That's what he wants. I'm not defending him. I'm saying what he said.
2: I haven't prevailed in persuading you, and I can accept that. But I do want to talk about Bernie Sanders, because it's not fair to just to criticize a black politician and not criticize a white one. Those who criticize me for that have a good opinion, something to stand on. Bernie Sanders is white. He's a white Jew. And I, my particular ministry in politics is not to cross the lines. You are my people, and you are the people I direct my analysis towards in trying to help. So I'm not trying to write Bernie Sanders as the first thing. My second point of view is he is white and he's a Jew, and he has a white constituency to please. And he needs to, as a politician, deal with his white constituency, which it may or may not be for reparations as they might appear eventually when they appear on the national level. So I don't criticize him. I don't criticize Bernie Sanders because we aren't organized on reparations. We aren't organized enough on reparations. How can I come out and say, look, there's a white man that doesn't support reparations when I got nine black men who equivocate on reparations?
1: And recall that thought right there. I'll let you explain what you mean when you come back. But you just proved my point about Westmore, because we're not organized on reparations. That's why he did it. But I'll let you finish your thought when you get back. We've got to step aside and find out what's going on in the world. Check the latest news, traffic, and weather at different cities. It's 22 minutes away from the top of our family. It's another fun Friday. So we start our weekend to give you a chance to free your mind. All you got to do is reach out to us, 800-450-7876. We'll take your phone calls after we take the news.

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0: friends and family, thanks for staying with us and starting your weekend with us. The last weekend of September 2026. It's 16 minutes away from the top of the hour. This is how we start each and every weekend. 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Before we go back to Rick in the ATL, let me just remind you, coming up next week, some of our guests include the University of Houston's Africana professor, one of the smartest brothers we have in the business, Dr. Gerald Horn will be here, along with Michigan activist, the Reverend Ed Pinckney, and also the founder of the Black Lawyers for Justice, Attorney Malik Shabazz, will be here as well. So if you are in Baltimore, keep that radio locked in real tight on 1010 WLB. Or if you're in the DMV, the Washington Metropolitan area, Washington, D.C. Metropolitan area, we're on 1450 WOL. All right, Rick, you were talking about Bernie Sanders before we left, so let me let you finish your thought.
1: Well, thank you, and I'll be brief. Bernie Sanders is he's not one of us. So there's no reason for and his constituency isn't us either. So there are too many of us that need to be kind of addressed, who kind of talk to about reparations and the boycott that goes along with that, in order to before we can ever begin to talk about Bernie Sanders. And Bernie Sanders is doing his job. He's tried to introduce a word called oligarchy to the discussion, and because it's so awkward and he did it the right way, he put in the long term work. What has happened in America is a tremendous transformation where the power moved from the people to a elect group of super duper rich people who are controlling the international economy, and America is just a big pawn on the board. And he has sounded the alarm about that. Black people haven't become ready to understand that quite yet, because I will tell you that one of the reasons why I say this is not a war the war in Iran, there's called it a war of something, but it is a war
0: conflict.
1: Of distraction. War of what?
0: No, I said they say it's not a war. They say it's a conflict. But go ahead.
1: It's a war of distraction. It is really a war of distraction. It got too big. He was a bully, and he picked the wrong fight to fight. This is a war of distraction. It is keeping your mind off of the things that are really significant, Mr. Nelson. What is significant is what is happening in America with health care. What is significant is what happened with education. What is significant is the firings that happened in D.C. of black women, the 500,000 black women that lost their jobs, all of the attack on DEI, the attack on the First Amendment, all of these things that are happening in this country. The MAGA people make a great point when they say we have things to fix here in this country. Those things that he's doing outside of this country, that's where.
0: Rick, let me ask you this, because you say it's a distraction. Do you think it's a distraction from the Epstein files? Epstein files no longer in the news?
1: Epstein files, good one, great one. Thank you, sir. It's a distraction. I told you I was going to speak extemporaneously this morning, so my argument has weaknesses. But I'm telling you, what is going on in this country, walk outside your front door and say, look at what is happening in this country. I'm going to get in big trouble when I say, don't worry about Palestine. Don't worry about Haiti. Don't worry about the Ukraine. Black people are up against the big kahuna here in America, and the big kahuna has taken a turn in the wrong direction. These people are the oligarchy is a threat to humanity. This, what is happening in America, Pete Hegseth, Lord, I'm going to get in trouble. Pete Hegseth, all of the other actions that this cat and these people are doing up there, these are threats to humanity. We need to take this more seriously as a people, and we can't criticize Bernie Sanders when Bernie Sanders is not the problem.
0: All right, listen, I know you want to run, but before you go, what should we be doing now about reparations? Because it's reached a stalemate, and this is what the governor was saying. We need to take the next level. So what do you think he should do? What would you have liked him to do instead of having another blue ribbon panel, another commission, another conference? Because that's what he's saying. We need to take the next step. So what are your thoughts, Rick?
1: Okay. He's got to go back and sign what's been produced. You asked me, and I told you. Your first question is, what is it that we need? I don't know what the local and county levels of the state of Maryland need. I'm in Georgia, man. You have to study it in order to implement it. If these things are in stages and phases, he should have signed the bill so we could, not a commission bill. What do we need? Let's make a plan. Let's look at the community. This is where the MAGA people have something to say to us when it says, we want America first, Scott Doggett. We can look at them across the table and say with clarity, we have looked at our situation. We know that there is the money is there in this country to fix this country. Look at what we're spending in the Ukraine. Look at what we're spending in Iran. We know the money is here to fix this country, and then we have to say we've gotten ourselves together. And that's the part we have a whole another 15, 30 minutes. But we need to. He should have passed the bill, and he has the opportunity. Remember, I said this to find out what the situation is. Let's do, and he's got to use the word reparations. I'm sorry. He's got to learn to talk about it in a positive, spiritual, uniting, race uplifting way that will not alienate the white community when we get ourselves together. That bill should pass with white support up in Maryland. Whatever they come together, should pass with white support at that level up before he signs it, because there are things that, I mean, white people don't like. I'm not in Maryland, and I'm going to say Martin Luther King Boulevard.
0: It doesn't matter where you are, Rick. Rick, it doesn't matter where you're a black man in America. You're facing the same kind of issues.
1: Same thing, right? Come on.
0: So it doesn't matter if you're not in Maryland. If you're in Atlanta, you stand the same challenges. So the same issues stand. And that's why on this program, we talk about solutions. We don't like talk about the problems because we don't know what our problems are. We encourage people. That's why this, particularly on the Fridays, come up with some solutions. That's why I keep asking you, what should we be doing? What would you like instead of signing the bill? It wasn't worded great either. That was another issue. But what do we want? Let's hit on solutions.
1: I try to talk about solutions, but sometimes I feel a little pushback. I will talk about solutions. I'm not going to talk much before the election. I'm going to see how this pans out. I told you, I'm in a spiritual state of prayer right now. For me, I'm less TV, less radio, a lot of prayer, and we're going to see which way the country heads. I'm hoping for some kind of coalition on the left. The Obama 2.0 coalition is what I'm thinking, with young people and old people and black and white and independents and Democrats. Can come together, and this new DSA thing can come together. Perhaps then we can stop the landslide. I'm hoping that they can get something going. Then the Senate, that lady in Florida, they say she has a potential there, and that every seat will count in the U.S. Senate. I'm sure it'll go 50-50 it's going to go down to the wire. The Senate is where the real attention is. The House, they say, have most people have called a House for the Democrats, but the Senate is still up for grabs. Really, Susan Collins, there have been some accusations against her. A wise person in Alaska wouldn't support her if they were running a dog. Wouldn't like Susan Collins if they were a dog catcher. But it's a beautiful election season.
0: Let me jump in here because I know you got to run. But Rick, what's the deal with the governor of Georgia? How does she look? How's it looking in the polls?
1: I've said before on this program, she's a beautiful candidate, and I'll be voting for her. She's up against a lot of money. She's up against a lot of money. He spent $90 million in the primary alone to defeat the gentleman whose name I've forgotten because he didn't win. He spent $90 million of his own money to do that. He's a self-made millionaire. He is exploiting. I'll tell you something that you don't know. There is a series of commercials. He's a former foster child, and he's using foster children in his commercials to speak about his integrity as a success story coming out of the foster care system. Well, one of the girls is black, and I feel so sympathetic towards her because I'm sure he did really help her in a material way. Don't get me wrong, but his interest and what he'll be voting for are counterproductive to our community, and I understand she has a personal, a connection with him. And it's not personal what I'm saying. I don't believe his character's wrong. I just believe his policies are. So that would but back to Keisha Lance Bottoms. Keisha Lance Bottoms is an excellent candidate, just what we need for Georgia right now. She's being attacked. A lot of mud is being slung. That's how he won the last primary. He slings a lot of mud at you with a lot of dough, so it puts a lot of things out there. But she's run a beautiful campaign. I wish both of the campaigns would get a little bit more serious but they're still thinking it's about affordability race. It is not affordability. People are still spending in the economy. People are still spending. It has not hit, but they have a chance to wreck it, though. The uncertainty in the economy, the chaos in the economy, we don't feel better. It's still there, but people, the numbers seem to say that people are still spending, they're cutting. It's beginning to hurt a little bit, but it's not affordability. It really is democracy. It is an existential threat to our way of life, the oligarchy that Bernie Sanders has talked about. But Keisha Lance Bottoms, she got my vote, and I hope she got the vote of every sensible Georgian and a lot of the independents down here understand. But it's close. Let's talk about polls. Polls, I think I saw three polls with her losing and one with her. I'm talking about margin of error slightly behind and one with her doing okay. So it's a tough race, but I don't know.
0: Yeah, it is a tough race. It is a close race. And for the folks, Keisha Lance Bottoms, that's the daughter of Major Lance. Some of you got some gray in your hair. May recall Major Lance was an R&B singer back in the day. Monkey Time had a few hits. Well, that's his daughter, Keisha Lance Bottoms. So the eyes also, John Ossoff is leading in his race as well for the Democrats, so down in Georgia. So keep an eye on that family. But Rick, you still there, Rick?
1: Thank you. Yeah, I'm here. Thank you. Have a great weekend. I'm going to go for a walk and clean my house.
0: All right. Good for you. Clean your mind as well, Rick. That always helps as well. All right, family.
1: Will do.
0: All right. Coming up on a break, though, we got to check the traffic and weather in our different cities. It's 3 minutes away from the top there. It's an open phone Friday. We want you to free your mind and join us. You know what the telephone number is? It's toll-free. It's also worldwide. You can reach us at 800-450-7876, and we'll take your phone calls next.

0: 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I'm Rock T.
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0: And Grand Rising family, thanks for starting your weekend with us. The last weekend in September 26, 2026. This is Home Phone Friday. This is where all your black ideas come to life on the radio. This is how it works, though. If there was a topic that you think we should have discussed and we didn't, or even if we did, and somehow you think we came up a little short, well, reach out to us. Or if there's something going down in your corner of the world and you think the rest of the universe would benefit from hearing about it, as long as it's free and legal, we'd love to hear from you. So free your mind and then reach out to us. Again, our number is toll-free. It's also worldwide. It's 800-450-7876. All right, Dion, let's go to line six. Mark's calling us from Anaheim. Mark from Anaheim, Grand Rising. Welcome back to the program. Is Mark there on line six, Kevin? Oh, Kevin, I mean Dion. Dion's in there for Kevin this morning.
1: So you can't hear me?
0: Yeah, I can hear you now. Go ahead.
1: Too strong, too black. And how are you this morning, sir?
0: I'm still learning, Mark. I'm still
1: good
0: learning.
1: Good morning to the Carl Nelson University classroom. So you had a question for me, sir?
0: Yeah, we talked a bit about, well, you shared a talk. We talked about the polls. The last call I was talking about polls. And earlier you told her that in L.A., the race for the mayor's race, that there's going to be some pushbacks. And some polls have come out that shows a trailing, not trailing by a short margin, but a large margin. We're talking about, of course, Karen Bass, the mayor of L.A. Some people say that we can't trust those polls because it came from the L.A. Times. We know what the L.A. Times is these days. But you said some headwinds, and you said something about and I'll let you if you want to have this conversation. You talked about something about the Olympics.
1: Being the great journalist, he doesn't insert himself into the conversation. He allows the person being interviewed to hang himself. I like that, Mr. Nelson. That's what I've always liked about you. You allow people to come on your show, share their opinions, and you don't get there into an argument with them. Now, Mr. Nelson, have you heard from JR lately?
0: No, I have not. JR out in Cincinnati, Hamilton County. That's what she says. She always calls from Hamilton, but that's Cincinnati. So, JR, if you're listening, please give us a call.
1: I miss that sis, man. She's whether she realizes it or not, she's an intellectual. And have you heard from Johnny since he called in and asked you whether you cried?
0: Yeah, Johnny called in this morning. You missed him. Johnny called in this morning, upset with the Lakers.
1: Oh, so he didn't talk about crying?
0: No, he did not.
1: All right, so I miss Johnny this morning. I'm not speaking for Johnny, but I think a lot of people misunderstood when Johnny called in a couple of weeks ago, and he asked, do you ever cry? Now, I know, Mr. Nelson, you're a total listener. Why give this guy any oxygen, okay? See, I taught tactics to law enforcement and armed forces, and I always tell folks, you have to study your enemy. And Officer Tatum, Brandon Tatum, is the enemy. Well, one of the enemy. I've been listening to Brandon Tatum for years, okay? And I can't think of anything I've ever heard him say on his show that I've ever agreed with. But what Johnny was referring to is this is a guy who tells that a black man is not a man if he cries. And he goes so far as to say, if his own offspring died, you wouldn't see him crying for his offspring at their funeral. And yet this is the same black man, when Charlie Kirk died, he had no problem publicly crying for everybody to see. So I think it was sad, because I know sometimes when we deliver our message, it's not being reached by those. But that was the message that Johnny was trying to put out there, to let folks know it's sad, because we have folks who look as we, who are not in our corner at all. And, you know, I had been warning people about Charlie Kirk for years, because, you know, Mr. Nelson, this is Southern California. And I don't know why people think California's a liberal state. California has never been a liberal state. Since Barack Obama ran for office, California has led the nation in the number of white separatist groups. And, you know, I've said many times on your show, at the height of the Ku Klux Klan, Indiana was number one. California was number two. There are streets right here in Orange County, and it's also named after people that were in the Klan. There's a school in Brea named after a guy in the Klan, and they refuse to change the name of school. So, you know, it amazes me, because even Charlie Kirk, He was nothing until he came to Ventura County here in Southern California and hooked up with one of these far right wing evangelical ministers that gave him his marching orders that led to him becoming more famous. It's amazing how many of these far right wing evangelicals who have now inserted themselves into national politics and are destroying what little remains of any democracy we had. And Mr. Nelson, they're right here from Southern California. So regarding Southern California politics, when on Labor Day, what I did was I came on your show and you asked me about Karen Bass. And I had stated to the listeners, they're going to probably see Karen Bass lose. As we get closer to Election Day, you're going to see a lot of Karen Bass losing popularity in the polls. Mr. Nelson, you mentioned Los Angeles Times. The polls that are out right now, Mr. Nelson, are from several different sources. And I thought it was interesting because about maybe 15 days ago, there was a poll that came out saying that Karen Bass was way ahead, and the Bass campaign staff repeated that poll, bragging about it, and it turned out some guy, probably one of these incel computer tech geeks that stay in their mother's basement, this guy came up with this poll on his own. He just made it up, and the campaign staff for Karen Bass was out there repeating it. But the poll that you're alluding to today, Mr. Nelson, that's not one source. There are several sources right now that are saying that the city councilwoman running against her is at least 11 points ahead. And there's something like 69% of the people who are still undecided. So it's not looking good for the Bass campaign. But what I alluded to when I was on your show, a lot of folks think it's about the homeless or the unhoused. Mr. Nelson, that's not the reason why I told your listeners you would see, as we get closer to Election Day, Bass losing popularity. The true reason, and this is not just one incident, but the one incident I specifically mentioned on your show, is how back in July of 2024, there was a meeting of rich and wealthy Zionists at a synagogue on the border of West L.A. and Beverly Hills, but it was within the city limits of L.A. And these rich and wealthy Zionists were buying up land of the Palestinians, land that was still occupied by the Palestinians with their homes on the property and over there. So while bombs were still dropping, less than a year after the terrorist attack, that's going to be the third anniversary next month. So less than a year after this incident of October 2023, you had rich and wealthy Zionists here in L.A. buying up the land that human beings were still living on as the bombs were dropping. And then in response to protesters, when they found out about this, you know, there was a peaceful protest and demonstration outside the synagogue. Well, Karen Bass publicly labeled that a violent anti-Semitic domestic terrorist protests, and then tried to insert this private security company that has direct ties to the Israeli Defense Force and the Anti-Defamation League, using city taxpayer money to guard every single synagogue in the city of L.A. And the city council had to vote on it, you know, kind of like our Congress has to vote on a budget. So fortunately enough, people who were conscious said, hold on a minute, we don't have money for the unhoused and the homeless, but we have money to spend on some private security company when we already have LAPD and various other law enforcement agencies here. So the city council didn't vote. Now, there were some people who voted with it for her, but the majority of the city council did not pass the resolution. And people haven't forgotten that, Mr. Nelson. And as you can see around the country right now, even a lot of Republicans, even a lot of MAGA folks are turning against Donald Trump and MAGA because of this incessant support for Benjamin Netanyahu and what's going on in Israel. That might bring Karen Bass down, Mr. Nelson. And, you know, her protege, which is ironic, her protege who's running against her is a hardcore progressive. And this Palestine issue is going to bring a lot of politicians down in November. Well, yeah, November.
0: I mean, jumping here, because I see the polls in Texas, the Democrats are leading the mayor, the governorship, and also in the Senate race as well. Are you saying we may have a blue wave, Mark?
1: Well, when you say blue wave, okay. I should preface this by saying two things. One, don't believe anything I tell you. Do your own research. But I will never come on this radio show and lie to you. Number two, I have no affiliation to any political organization or political party. I just call it the way I see it. I dropped out of politics back in the early 1990s when the scales were lifted from my eyes, and I saw how basically you have the Republican Party and the Republican Light Party. And with the two of them having a stranglehold on U.S. politics, there's no chance for a third party at the national level. And I don't tell people not to vote, because elections and politics starts at home. If folks were as concerned about the national politics as, or I should say, if folks were concerned as much about the local politics as they seem to be about national politics, things would change in this country. Because those folks at the national level, unless it's like a Trump who never served before, most of these folks, they start on the school boards, at your local judges. They start at the local level, move up to the county and or state level, then later on go to the national level. So if people became far more involved in the local politics and voted their, you know, their conscience, we could have prevented a lot of what's happening today. But as far as a blue wave, Mr. Nelson, and I know you're referring to Texas. Texas has always been a blue state, at best, a purple state in my lifetime. I know folks have short memories, and some people may not be old enough to remember. Texas was a blue state until Bill Clinton became president. When Bill Clinton became president, Ann Richards, who was the governor, was selected by Clinton to serve in his cabinet. The person who filled in for Ann Richards until next election did not get elected as the governor, and that's how George W. Bush became governor. But at best, Mr. Nelson, Texas has always been a purple state after Ann Richards was gone. So I know a lot of folks think that there's a sudden shift in politics in Texas. That's why all these so-called red states, they have to do anything and everything possible to stop people who are not likely to vote Republican. Mr. Nelson, Republicans cannot get elected, especially on a national level. They can't get elected unless they do something unethical, immoral, or illegal. I'm just telling you the way it is, folks. Seriously. They can't. And I'm going to
0: say this. Well, let me jump in and ask you this then. If they know that, are we going to have an election in the fall? Do you think of...
1: Well, that's what I was going to say. Mr. Nelson, okay, you know me. I just call it the way I see it. And I've been screaming about this on your show, and I've been repeating it over and over again on social media. Now, you had a black woman who was fired by Trump back in 2025. She served on a commission that's supposed to be independent of the White House. That means the president should not have the ability to interfere with the selection of the committee members, you know, once they are appointed. Now, when she was fired, a lot of people screamed this was illegal. But, of course, since Donald Trump has the court stacked with his Federalist Society, John Birch Society judges, they ruled in favor of Donald Trump. So, when they ruled in favor of Donald Trump in June of 2026. The following month, you have what's in this country known as the Election Accountability Commission. Now, Mr. Nelson, your show is in the D.C., Maryland area, and I don't hear any attorneys come on your show talking about this. So the Election Accountability Commission was created as a result of the Supreme Court giving the election to George W. Bush when Al Gore won it back in 2000. So in 2002, the Election Accountability Commission became official, and their job is to ensure elections, especially on a nationwide level, are done ethically, legally, including especially voter ballots by mail. So, Mr. Nelson, they have four members, two Republican, two Democrats. So one Republican, he just suddenly resigned and got a nice cushy job for a corporation that, of course, is a MAGA, Donald Trump-supporting corporation. The other three members, the one Republican and two Democrats, Trump just got rid of them because the door has been open and case law has been set that now the president has the authority to fire people on independent commissions. Mr. Nelson, there's been nobody sitting on the Election Accountability Commission since July of this year, and I don't hear the Democrats talking about it, and I don't hear mainstream media talking about it, and of course the Republicans aren't going to talk about it because it rules in their favor. So, Mr. Nelson, what does it matter if the blue wave happens and Donald Trump just comes in and goes, well, I don't believe that election. Oh, and by the way, if any media out there reports in favor of the Democrats instead of Donald Trump, what's he doing to the media at the White House right now, Mr. Nelson?
0: He's banned them.
1: Now, didn't a judge come out and say he couldn't do that?
0: Right.
1: Did yesterday somebody who was affected by that ban go to the White House, and in spite of that judge's ruling, she still was not allowed to enter the White House?
0: Right. CNN reporter.
1: So didn't I not come on this show back in November of 2024 and tell your listeners we are in an authoritarian state?
0: You sure did.
1: So you folks have a good weekend. Keep it real. Good luck,
0: right.
1: Karen Bass.
0: All right. 17 after the top of the half, family. It's an open phone Friday. Free your mind and reach out to us. 800-450-7876. Get you in. Take your phone calls. Thanks.

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0: And Grand Rising family, thanks for rolling with us on this Friday morning. Thanks for starting your weekend with us. It's an open phone Friday. This is how we get down on Fridays. We give you a chance to free your mind. Reach out to us at 800-450-7876. Go to line two. John is calling us from Compton, California. Grand Rising, Johnny, your thoughts on this open phone Friday?
1: Grand Rising, Carl. How you doing, buddy? I know you're still learning like me. I think I've stumbled on the truth, Carl. This whole question's about reparations. You ask everybody that call, and nobody could give you a coherent response on what we're asking for. I got it. Yeah, I think it's in 5 points. And I'm going to tie it to the whole wealth creation and transferring wealth to our heirs. The first thing we should ask for is one of the points is being taxed every qualified black person, and we can debate what qualified is, should be exempt from federal and state taxes for the period that America enslaved black folks. Doing so will allow us to get back on our feet and also to transfer wealth to our heirs. Second point, contracting. We should ask for a percentage of all federal contracts according to the population of black folks in the United States. So if that percentage go up and down, it will be adjusted accordingly. Doing so will give us the ability to compete for those federal contracts. Third point, we should be

0: It will also allow us to set and establish our own schools if we choose to do so. That money will be available. And then finally, I think as a community, we should really start the conversation as to what will the Black community look like in 50, 100, and 200 years. Just like the Republicans had the 2025 plan, we should have a similar plan. What do you think of that, Cora?
1: I agree. You know, I love it. It's a solution. I don't necessarily agree with them all, on all points, but I think at least you're thinking in that direction instead of whining about reparations, whether we should get it. We know we should get it, but come up with it with a consensus that this is what we want. And that's what you did, Johnny. So, yeah, I appreciate it.
0: Carl, it answers the question like some people, they think it's a joke, but it undermines our credibility. If I give y'all $1,000, you're going to go out and buy a Cadillac, right? People think that's a joke, but it serves to reinforce the lack of confidence that we have in ourselves. The reparations will be impactful for generations to come, right? My final point is we should also ask about the value or the economic contributions that the United States makes to Israel every year, we should get an equivalent amount that goes to the Black community.
1: Gotcha.
0: I'll
1: Johnny,
0: start about
1: we're going to move
0: on.
1: Tomorrow. Yeah.
0: All right.
1: Thank you. Thanks, Johnny.
0: Okay.
1: It's Johnny come up with
0: Bye-bye.
1: Solutions. And let me just shout out our truck drivers. You know, we got a bunch of truck drivers listen to us out in the Midwest. They used to listen to SiriusXM when Madison was over there, and they sort of fell in love with what they're hearing on us. So they listen to us, Black truck drivers, and they're warning that their compatriots are talking about a strike come October 1st. And if the strike materializes, prices are going up. So they just wanted to make sure that we're aware of that. But thank you for the truckers out there listening to us each and every morning. 27 at the top of the hour, family. Let's keep rolling, though. Let's go to Ivan's calling us from Cumberland. He's on line 3. Grand Rising, Ivan, your thoughts on this Open Phone Friday.
2: Grand Rising call. Johnny, he's on point. Hey, he's resolute. He's clear. He knows what's needed. And I'm going to also add that we must do a consensus. The timeline, I don't know, 6 months or after Trump is out of office, but we should do a national consensus and advertise it on Radio 1, television and radio, run it, and urge all Black people to comment on what they want for reparations. This will happen, I'm just saying, hypothetically, 6 month period. We get the consensus, narrow down the best comments, and put it in what we want for reparations. And there you have it. This is what Black people want for reparations. Now, for me.
1: Now, hold that thought right there, because we're still on the consensus of what we want. But we,
2: yes.
1: And once we reach
2: now,
1: that, Ivan, we got to say, how are we going to achieve it? How are we going to get it?
2: How are we going to get it? What do you mean by how are we going to get it?
1: Well, all the things that he named, how are we going to get it? You know, this is what we want. Do you think Donald Trump's going to hand it to us?
2: Oh, no. Well, see, this is what I want. First thing, get rid of at-will employee. All right? And that's not just asking for money up front. This is a policy. Get rid of the draconian policy, at-will employee. And make sure that a blue-collar worker gets true legal representation. Put that in what we want for reparations.

0: Now, the fallout, the side effect of that is positive. That blue-collar worker has a voice, has legal protection, and able to keep their job. So, you know, that should be.
1: Yeah, but Ivan, we're not the only ones who are blue-collar workers. There's more of them than us in every category, every single good and bad. There's more of them than us. Reparations is for us, not for the other folks. That,
0: yes, the thing is, about that is that technically the other people, Caucasian people, they're you know, if they're blue collar, they're subject to be at will employees also. That's true. But the thing is, it's a subjective law, and they won't lose their, they don't lose their jobs as much through at will employee as much as black people do. Look at things right now. DEI and all of that. All right. So that must be put in for as what we want for reparations as well. And things about housing and taxes, those things Johnny brought up, that's great also, you know. If we do those things, we are well on our way, and our demand for reparations will be taken seriously. I mean, there it is, right there. I mean, and, you know, that's what's needed. So I really feel that Westmore should have signed that bill and request a period of consensus and make a public outcry for black people to go on this website and comment on what demands for reparations they want. There it is, right there, you know?
1: Yeah, and I agree. I think what Westmore should have done is send it back to committee and say, hey, he don't have, you know, this is what you need to ask for. Because I can sign that. That still doesn't move the needle. This is what you need to put in the bill, and I'll sign it. Yeah. That would probably be in a better way. So, yeah. But, Ivan, we're going to keep moving because we're racing the clock. We've got a bunch of folks who want to get on here, 27 away from the top of the hour. I thank you for your call.
0: Thank you.
1: Yes, sir. Thank you for shouting out, Johnny. And, by the way, Paul listens to us in the U.K. You've heard him call in before, Paul in London. He says, thank Johnny for his clear and very, very well articulated points. He's a great critical thinker. That's coming from Paul in the U.K. 800-450-7876. Go to Nova. Carl is in on line 4. Is in Northern Virginia. Grand Rising, Carl, your thoughts on this open phone Friday.
2: Good morning, Carl. Can you hear me?
1: Sure.
2: Okay, I'm in the gym, so there's a background noise. I'm trying to get where I get better space. But listen, on the issue of reparations, when the brother says we need to talk about what it is we want, we had these conferences like this Black Caucus thing or the NAACP National Conference. That's when we should have a plebiscite about what it is that we want. Here in the Commonwealth of Virginia, we have education as one of our planks for reparations. Our black colleges like Virginia State owe $247 million in arrears for money that was supposed to be paid because it's a land-grant college. That money is not extra money. It's money that's owed. What black people should do, because black people support the Democrat Party, we're not all Democrats, I'm not a Democrat, but we support them, The Democrats have a House. The Democrats have a state Senate. The Democrats are the Democrat governor. If we don't get that money, we have historically black college, and we need to have a blackout of the holidays from Halloween to New Year's. No frivolous spending with non-black businesses. We need to have a blackout to make white businesses and make white people understand that we're serious. And we need to have this blackout statewide, region-wide, nationwide. And we can do that because with all the organizations that we have, with all the black churches that we have, we can get the word out. And that would be the way that we would bring people to us, the politicians to us, to make us, the politicians and also the merchants would have to listen to us, because when we start hurting them economically, they would have to respond. In Virginia, we also had an issue where between 1965 and 1970, 90% of the black men that were in education and administration, principals, school administrators were fired, okay? Virginia needs to make that right. They need to have an incentive to bring black men back to the classroom, to give them a stipend, to give them a bonus or something so they can get into the education field, so they can get more black men in the classroom, more black men in education, so that our black boys see black men, not just as high school football coaches or track coaches, but see us as teaching math, science, STEM, things of that nature. So there's 9 areas of human interaction. We could take all of our different organizations and have each organization focus on one area. And in that area, we should a plebiscite for reparations. I just gave you one for education, and I'm doing it on the state level here in the Commonwealth of Virginia, talking about our historically black colleges. Also talking about incentivizing black men to get back to the classroom. That's something that we can do. That's something that we need to demand of Don Scott, of Louise Lucas, of Bobby Scott, Congressman Bobby Scott, of Mark Warner, of Tim Kaine, all those people who come to us, who beg for our votes, who give us all these niceties. Now we need to see some hustle behind the muscle. Now, am I talking wrong, Carl, or what do you think?
1: No, I agree with you, especially on the point where you said that black teachers, black, especially male teachers, there's just not enough of them. Black male teachers as a role model for some of our children. You know, in L.A., in the inner cities, the Board of Education was giving stipends, they call it combat pay, to teach in South Central because the teachers didn't want to go down there because of the issues. And they should give our people should get some sort of extra stipend, too, some sort of encouragement. We're not getting into the teaching profession. We need to.
2: Well, again, here in the Commonwealth of Virginia, it was a book called Jim Crow's Pink Slip that talks about the deliberate firing of all of the good black educators. Once desegregation happened, there was a deliberate thing that happened between the state legislature, the school, the National Board of Education, the Department of Education, where they deliberately got rid of all of as many of the good black teachers as they could, especially the male ones. Here in the Commonwealth of Virginia, we can quantify what the problem is, and we can quantify the harms. If we can do that, then we can also quantify what needs the remedy. And we got all these smart lawyers around here. I'm in law school myself. But we got all these smart lawyers who need to stop just thinking about getting the bag and start thinking about how we can start getting some justice for our people. And again, when we have these things like the Black Caucus Weekend, which I went to, we need to have a plebiscite where the politicians listen to us and they find out what it is that we want and what it is that we need. We need protection against the police. We need something to counter this qualified immunity that the police have. The legislators can do it if they have the political will to do it. So, again, that's why we need to have a blackout of the Christmas holidays. That's when the merchants make 75% of their money for the whole year. They make it from Halloween to New Year. If we had that blackout just one year, we could bring the legislators to us and say, look, you all are going to do away with qualified immunity here in the Commonwealth of Virginia. Our people need protection from the police. These police need to understand that they are not going to be modern-day slave catchers. They're going to do a job, but their job is not going to be to terrify black people and be the modern-day Gestapo. That can be done.
1: All right, and thanks, Carl. Thank you for sharing that. Dick Gregory talked about that quite a bit, but he says the problem is separating black folks from Christmas. He said that's the problem. So, Carl, I thank you for your thoughts. I thank you for your suggestions as well. It's 21 minutes away from the top of the FM. It's an open phone Friday. This is how we start our weekends. We give you a chance to free your mind. All that means think for yourself. You can reach us at 800-450-7876, and we'll take your phone call now.

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2: Mm-hmm. 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
1: I had an important job, and it wasn't just a job, it was keeping my brothers and sisters safe. 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We all felt the connection, you know, like that brother and sisterhood.
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0: And Grand Rising family, thanks for starting your weekend with us. It's last weekend of September 2026. We made it. It's an open phone Friday. This is where we give you a chance to free your mind. And all that means think for yourself and reach us at 800-450-7876. Before we go back to calls, we're on jury watch here with the Trayvon White case and the fellows you out of the DMV era. City councilman accused of taking a bribe. He was captured on tape by the FBI, and the trial's been going on. The jury's been deliberating now for 2 days, and if you remember, attorney J. Wendell Gordon said that when he looks like that, it means it's good for the defense. If they make a comeback with a quick verdict, that's not good. So he's maybe looking up for Trayvon. We'll find out if they finish their deliberations today. Also, for the football fans over the weekend coming up, the Ravens are going to be playing the Cowboys. That game's going to be played in Rio de Janeiro in a soccer stadium. So that's going to be interesting. That's the late game. And the early game, the Commanders, and of course, they got quarterback problems. They're going to play the Seahawks in the early game. And coming up next week, some of our guests include the University of Houston's Africana professor, Dr. Gerald Horn, also Michigan actress, the Reverend Ed Pinckney, and the founder of the Black Lawyers for Justice, attorney Malik Shabazz. Before I take callers, we've got a tweet here from, it says, Grand Rising Brother Carl. Sister Katie from Cali, she says, I think that reparations should start with the restoration of Tulsa and all the other cities and towns that were destroyed by white people, with the government being complicit. What say you about that? Well, I think that's a good start, Sister Kitty. Thank you for sharing that with us. 800-450-7876. Robert's in Washington, D.C. He's on line 5. Grand Rising, Robert, your thoughts on this open phone Friday. Is Robert there? Dion, is Robert on line 5? Not hearing Robert. All right, let's move on to line 6. And Norman's in Toronto. Grand Rising, Norman. Not hearing Norman. Dion, 15 away from the top of the hour. Let's keep going down the line. Ray's on line 1. Ray's calling from Baltimore.
1: Mark from Anaheim was right that politics start at home. But it starts in the home. It starts in the home. And this is, I'm going to correlate this to reparations in a second. With a father and a mother raising children with direction, purpose, goals. The reason I point this out first is the Jews are less than 3% of the population, as you know, Carl. They own all the banks, sports franchises, real estate. They own our Congress. They own our Senate. Why are we in Iran now? We've already spent $113 billion. We're in Iran because Netanyahu and AIPAC told us to be in Iran. And that money is coming from our pockets and our neighborhoods and our resources. And I use that example to say this. You have fantastic guests on over the years, months, whatever. And I agree with 90% of what they say. But I'm going to say this. Until we, as a collective consciousness, start talking about rebuilding a black family that never had the opportunity to be built because of racism, decade after decade, they destroyed our families. Until we do that, y'all can talk about reparations all you want. You can give everybody $10 million. And I tell you this, in one generation, that money would be gone. Last week, September 16th through the 20th, we had the CBC events in D.C. There's 62 members of the CBC. Was there a reparation proposal drafted then? Was there a plan for black people to have our own AIPAC so that we can influence global decisions? Was there a commission formed to investigate the rebirth of all these lynchings of black people? Or was there a call for a national black newspaper? Was there a plan to have a national black bank so that when we have reparations, that money would go into there so that education, housing, farming, the basics that we need are right in that one bank that we all own collectively? Did we come up with a long-term plan for a 2040 project or a 2050 project? Not for me and you, Carl, but for our grandchildren and our children? No, we didn't do any of that. Did we tell 107 HBCUs, we'll give you $20 billion in reparation money, but we want 12 credits, 12 to 16 credits of black history taught to our so-called best and brightest, because right now all HBCUs are sanitized versions of white schools with black faces teaching white curriculums. And I dare anyone to prove me wrong. There's not one black college in America that demands that our children have to take 16 credits in black history, not one. And by the way, now reparations, we have over 100 books on reparations. And one of your guests, Ray Wimbush, he has a book out. Randall had one called The Debt, Randall Robinson, I'm sorry, and many other of our brilliant people. So what you do, you get all this information, you take one of our black tech gurus, you do a data dump. In other words, you take all the information on Google, and my tech people should call in and tell how it's done. You do a data dump, and in about 3 seconds, I'm exaggerating, in about a minute, it gives you everything you need, even the proper way to legislate it. And then you tell these 62 black CBC representatives, this is what we want done. This is the timeline. But my last point is this. None of it is going to mean anything. You can teach people to be plumbers in our communities, HVAC people, welding, because we definitely need trades. And those reparations will pay for that. That should be free. We should not have to pay for college anyway. But the bottom line, until we focus on the rebuilding of the black family to produce children that have a global perspective, like 1% of the Jews that run this world, the money ain't going to help us. That's all I have to say, brother.
0: Well, you said a lot, Ray, and I thank you for going down that list. I hope you get to the Black Caucus by next year and just hand them that list and tell them this is what we want you to talk about, because all the other stuff probably doesn't mean anything. Thank you, Ray. Thank you for coming up with solutions.
1: I don't give up. And by the way, just so you know, I want to, you know, publicly thank you. When Marilyn Mosby was going through her battle, I had, and I always thank Smitty for being a mentor to me. I had 50 men in our home to raise money. I had her there too to raise money and come up with an action plan to help defend her. And you don't have to be anything special, black men and black women, to organize and get like-minded people together to help our community. The movement always starts with ordinary people doing extraordinary things. So I'm humbled to serve, and I'm humbled to be part of the narrative of the freedom fight that we're going to be dealing with for a long time. And Carl, as always, I thank you, man, because, man, you're an amazing man to me. So humble in all your wisdom. So thank you.
0: All right. Thank you, Ray, and thank you for the kind words. 9 minutes away from the top of the hour. Robert's in Washington, D.C. Grand Rising. Robert, your thoughts on this Open Phone Friday? Is Robert there? Not hearing Robert.
2: Grand Rising.
0: Oh, go ahead, Robert. Go ahead.
2: Yes, real quick. I like what Johnny, I like what the last caller, a couple of people were saying about solutions. And, you know, I don't know if people, I don't know if you talked about it, because I've been sort of in and out. You know, have great guests, and I really appreciate your platform and what you do with it. Last week, I don't know if people, it kind of got by some individuals. I want to say the owner, Robert Kraft, the owner of the New England Patriots, he stopped the concert from coming because there was a one of the artists talked about Palestine. He said, I'm not negative anything. I'm just pro Palestine. Like I'm pro black. You know, I'm not against anybody. Well, anyway, to make a long story short, he kind of squashed the guy from coming, from performing, at his venue or his venue, but also he got a couple of the other NFL owners to stop him from performing also. So they had to, you know, pull his name, And I think a couple of other artists chimed in to sort of pull back themselves, which is unfortunate. Because, you know, when you do that, you hurt, you hurt vendors, whether it be food vendors or people, individuals selling other merchandise, what have you, ticket sales, everything. But also, you know, I'm thinking to myself, you know, maybe, you know, I don't really watch NFL as much as I used to, even a portion. But also, maybe we need to stop watching some of this, all this sports, you know, because we're feeding right into it, you know. Well, I can't tell anyone what to do. I can only do say what I'm going, not going to do. You know, and we pay, we as consumers pay for a lot of this. And it's unfortunate, you know, because so we should have a say-so.
0: We do have a say-so, and that's what you implied. We can withdraw our support. But, Robin, thank you.
2: Yeah,
0: thank you. Yeah, because we're going to move on. But we guys called earlier. So wait till the last minute, and we can't get in.
2: Okay, sure. Okay.
0: Thank you. Bob's in Buffalo, New York. He's online, too. Grand Rising. Bob, your thoughts on this Open Phone Friday?
3: Yeah, blessed love. It's always good to mind the wisdom of the people. I like the guests that you have, and I like the Friday night. The root of reparations is repair. And we have two publications historically. The Nation of Islam's paper and the Black Panther Party paper had in the back of their paper what we want and what we believe. Their number one thing is freedom, true and complete freedom. And the idea of repair is not just, it's about what we are owed, but we owe ourselves too. We shouldn't wait upon somebody else to repair us. We can add their contribution to the repairs that we do ourselves, but we have to think about what we can do for ourselves to repair ourselves. And if we look back at that, what we want, what we believe, you can see in all the points that were raised in terms of family, so forth and so on. Don't look for somebody else to do what we can do for ourselves. They can.
0: Well, let me jump for a second because we're racing the clock. I got to ask this question though, Bob. We know what we want. The question is, how are we going to get it? This is the stage we're at. This is where Wes Morris is. That's the stage we're at. So help us out here in the remaining moments.
3: It's not how we get it from others. It's how do we give it to ourselves. We don't wait for somebody else to give it to us. If we something we need, we have to go get it ourselves. Like James Brown said, I'll open up the door, I'll get it myself. We don't have to wait for somebody to do it. We don't sit and do nothing while we wait for somebody else to give it to us. We start on the process ourselves. We start the healing process ourselves, start doing what we can do at the individual and family level, family, self, community, nation, race, and world. We have to start where we are and make progress every single day. We talk about freedom fighters. We need to have freedom workers, people who get up every day and punch the clock and go to work and move ourselves closer and closer to that thing, that elusive thing that we always say we want since captivity began, freedom. Freedom, justice, equality. We can't wait for somebody else to do it. We got to start doing it ourselves. I'm going to hang up and listen to whatever other wisdom people have to do, but open up the door. We got to begin doing what we have to do and not wait upon somebody else to do it, to start to hit the starters button for us, or, you know.
0: The door's about to close on us. Thank you, Bob. Thank you for your thoughts. And thank everybody else who came in today and shared their thoughts on this Open Phone Friday program. Thank you for sharing your mornings with us as well. Before we leave, we want to remind you that small minds like to talk about people that like to gossip. Average minds talk about events, concerts, and ball games and stuff like that. But great minds come together to discuss ideas, trying to provide some solutions to our problems. You listen, we've got a lot of problems. Family, have a great weekend. Stay strong, stay positive. Please stay healthy. We'll see you Monday morning, 6 o'clock, right here in Baltimore, 1010 WOLB, and also in the DMV on 1450 WOL. We'll be right back.
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0: and Grand Rising family, and welcome to Wednesday. It's a hump day, the final hump day of September 2026. That means we're halfway through the work week. Later this morning, the multi-talented researcher, Kitty Awadu, will take over our classroom. Our brother Kitty will reveal powerful strategies for staying healthy as we enter our golden years. Brother Kitty will also explain how Africa is rising and how it plans to cope with the futuristic research that's going on. But before Brother Kitty, author Dr. Bruce Bridges will preview his latest book. The book is titled Recapturing the African Mind. But to get us started, Washington, D.C. activist Dyrell Muhammad is here. Grand Rising and Assalamu alaikum, Brother Dyrell. Welcome back to this.
1: Alaikum salam, dear brother. How are you this morning?
0: Oh, we're doing well. We're still learning, Brother Dyrell. And you've been on a crusade trying to, curb the violence in Washington, D.C. You start out with the schools, the high schools, and now you moved all over to the city. Tell us, how's that working for you? Are you seeing a decrease in crime in the district?
1: Well, I can't say that, and I would never say that always, Carl, because at the end of the day, the Honorable Minister Louis Farrakhan taught us, his teacher taught us, we have to think for the whole. And when you're looking at the totality of what's going on just in Washington, D.C., we're not in this to take statistics that we're in here and doing this work for the resurrection of our people, which will stop a lot of the crime. But we have another historic Stop the Killing event, October the 3rd, which is this Saturday from 11 to 8, once again, down Haynes Point. So we added to stop the killing to the Haynes Point reunion to make an atmosphere once again of community.
0: All right. Haynes Point, of course, we're talking about what's going on in Washington, D.C. On a scale of 1 to 10, though, Brother Dyrell, how bad is it out there?
1: Well, it's a 10, brother. There's no doubt about that. And when you're on the ground, and I'm glad that you asked that particular question, first and foremost, we are in the most criminally city in the annals of history. Every policy that affects the world, either is coming out of the White House, either is coming out of Congress, or is coming out of the Pentagon. So when you come up in a wicked, adulterous city like this, you have to have a strong leadership. And I can tell you, brother, this city, in this moment in time, is lacking leadership. And this is why I always start off using words from the Honorable Minister Louis Farrakhan, because he said this: when you stop being active as a fisherman, you are no longer a fisherman and follower of Jesus the Christ. Now, for us that's on the ground, we've seen it. It's going to get worse, brother. There's no doubt about it. You still have three crises. You got a mental health crisis, which is a result of all the murder from 9, 10, 11 years old. They're getting younger now. You have a homeless crisis, which is a result of the housing. Trump's policies is affecting the homelessness at an all-time rate in Washington, D.C. And, of course, you have a crisis of jobs because there's not enough jobs in Washington, D.C. for the D.C. residents. And this is why it hurts me, brother, to be out the way that we are out. We're gaining ground with people helping us provide resources. But when you got policies like what's being implemented before she even get in, I'm talking about the new mayor. You got a stadium over there that's being built, the RFK Stadium. You get a job to the people coming out of New York, the labor union out of New York. All these brothers and sisters in Washington, D.C. that needs a job.
0: Let me interrupt you right there, Brother Dyrell, because you just made a point. There was a question I want to ask you at 5 after the top. Our family just waking up, I guess, is activist, D.C. activist, Brother Dyrell Muhammad, and many of you have heard him before. He started this crusade to tamp down the crime in the district. You mentioned the incoming mayor. Well, you know, mayor to be, let's put it that way, because the election is next month, and she's been going around to the different wards, meeting with the people on the street level. Have you had a chance to meet with her? Is crime on the top of her agenda? Do you know?
1: No, it's not. In order for you to deal with this realistically, brother, first and foremost, Trump already called her a communist. He's going to do the same thing politically they did to Mayor Bowser. You need the federal funds to run Washington, D.C. Is there enough, not enough generation in terms of revenue to run this city? You already told it you're not getting this money. Remember, 2025, he abstracted with Congress, his boys up there, $1.1 billion. shut the city down. Down. Shut it down, brother. So that's first and foremost. You already told her. If you don't bow, you're not getting this federal money. So now, where are you going to get the money from? You can go around talking all you want to. You see? The people of places of worship does that. The people need substance. They need jobs. They need housing. They need mental health treatment. And if you do not have those things for our people, then you're just pontificating. And that's the key. I say the same thing every time. Our people need help. They don't need the word. We read. Our people need help in terms of those three things.
0: A tweet question or a tweeter tweeting earlier about how much of this crime is being committed by our young people. If so, what role do the parents play?
1: Well, we already know there's no parental guidance. That's first. The black family has been systematically destroyed. We know that already. So even though that is the case, the community has to step in. This is what these Stop the Killing events is about. This ain't no damn about no entertainment and one-day events like that. We build this stuff up, me, Kamal Ali. Now we got several other people that are saying, okay, look, we got to help this man. We need resources, Carl. When I mean resources, jobs. We need housing. We need to get our people out of the street. We need them employed. So that's the beautiful thing.
0: And hold up, though, right there. Hold up, though, right there. Let's talk about that for a second here, Brother Tyrone. He said we need jobs. Do you think if some of these young people have the jobs, the crime would just vanish overnight? Because, you know, this is a problem, not just a Washington, D.C. problem. Any of our major cities you go into, there's a crime problem. And sadly, many of the people involved look like us, our young people. So this is something that we have to deal with. This is a problem that we have to solve. As you mentioned, we're not going to get any help from the government and solving it. So we have to solve this problem. This is our problem, family. Let me just say that straight up. But some the people are unemployable, Brother Darrell. Let's start right there. They've got to get jobs. But then there's some of them are unemployed. They just can't work. They have no skills. So how can we, let's start right there. How can we get these young people to have the skills so they can be employable, especially on the backdrop now with AI coming in and a lot of these jobs that are disappearing. They're not going to come back. How do you think we should deal with that issue?
1: Well, first and foremost, you create the opportunity to see the fog. That's first what we ask them to do. You create the opportunity to get a job and see where they take the job. Second of all, I always talk about a lot of these young men and now young women with these convictions. So even though they are home, Paul, they are still physically or actually financially locked up out of the workforce because of the conviction. So even though, you know, we talk about rehabilitation, I'm watching these, I'm hearing these young men, I'm hearing these young women, I'm going down to these government buildings and these trains because even though they're getting training, they can't guarantee them a job. But the majority of the people that you just mentioned are young people, they in the corners. They on the corners. A lot of them don't want to be on those corners. They have no other way of survival because the first law of nature is self-preservation. This is how we can determine how worse it's going to get in the community. So, okay, if we can remove that conviction and really be serious about it and let them with the skills, because this the training is down here. I'm watching. I'm taking some different places to get training. But even after they get the training and go and put on their resumes that, okay, they was incarcerated, go to the interview, can't get it because you got a conviction. See, so, and this is the sad thing about the society. We talk about rehabilitation. And we keep talking about the
0: But hold on, thought right there, Brother Darrell. How can we get them before they get caught up in the system, though? Because that's where your goal was. You started at the high school level, getting these young brothers and sisters and having conferences with them, speaking to them, even with their teachers, so they don't get tagged with a record. So they can go through life and with that spot against them, so they can't get a job or can't get credit and all of that. How do you reach these young people? How do you make them understand that? Obviously, something missing with maybe the home side or the instructors, the teachers of their schools and are telling them that once you get caught and you get caught up in the system, that's going to stick on you for the rest of your life. How do we get that message to our young people?
1: Well, I'm a living proof of that, Carl. I had 35 of life with no parole. This would make it, I'm compelling to people. I had 35 of life with no parole. I did 23 years in the Federal Bureau of Prisons. I was in 12 penitentiaries. I did 15 years in solitary confinement because I wouldn't go up to the lieutenant's office. too much influence. Anytime you have influence, influence black, white, red, brown, and yellow.
0: All right, hold that thought right there. Let's use you as an example then. What could have been different from you that you didn't go down that path? At that point where you made a decision, the wrong decision, what could have made you stay on the right path? What was it?
1: Well, it's condition, Carl. Like it was with Paul. Paul was killing Christians. Paul was a murderer. But we wouldn't know anything about Jesus the Christ if it wasn't for Paul, not his 12 disciples, if it wasn't for Paul. Likewise with Moses. Moses was chosen by God, but he was a murderer. So sometimes they take a condition for some of us. Now, I heard the Honorable Minister Louis Farrakhan say there's a difference between a mistake and an error. And a mistake is an unintentional departure from what is right, but an error is an intentional departure from what is right, Cole. So sometimes we have to go through life. Circumstances, we have to go through it to learn lessons. That's the difference in why the Most Almighty Muhammad said his best followers come out of the street. Not academic, none of the ministers that...
0: I get all that, Brother Dyrell, but I'm trying to get the brothers like yourself before they make that first wrong move. Family, let me just say this. A family just waking up at 13 minutes at the top. Their brother Dyrell Muhammad is our guest. You've heard him before. He's launched it. He's almost a one-man show trying to put a dent in the crime rate in Washington, D.C. He started with the high schools. Now he's branched out, going all over the district. He's having a big event this weekend. We're going to talk about that. But let's really talk about the seriousness of the crime in our communities, because it's not just Washington, D.C. You go up in Baltimore, you go to Detroit, to Chicago, Memphis. Let me share this with you. Some of our listeners in Memphis tell me, they said, you keep talking, whenever you're on, they say, keep talking about Washington, D.C. They say it's off the chain in Memphis. So it's an issue and it's a problem in our community that we have to solve, because the other folks don't care. As long as we're beating up and killing each other, they don't care. That's not their problem. That's our problem. So this is where we come in. So my question to you is, how can we get them at that young age? And at what age would you think? Is it teenagers, preteen, that we start sitting these youngsters down and telling them that, hey, do this, you go this way, do this, and you go this other way. And this is what happens when you make that decision.
1: I'm going to say it again, brother man. Realistically speaking, because you can do all you can to prepare your child. You can do all that you can. But ultimately, it's on that child and the decisions that that child's make. Now, going back to try to do my best to answer it directly when it comes down to how can we get them. See, this is, first of all, the different generation. They want things. They like nice things. They like shiny things, right? And oftentimes, the family cannot provide for them, so where are they going to get it from? The family can't provide. And once again, I talked to a brother yesterday. I said, why is not these boys' clubs open? Man, you talked about prior on your show that young people don't have nowhere to go. They don't have nowhere to go. Some of that training, because some of the stuff that men... some of the people around me are trying to do is after school, at least 2 or 3 hours, get these young people in a certain training, train them for jobs, and then after that, guarantee them a job. Guarantee them a job. This is the 21st century. What we was doing with these young people in the 80s and 90s and the 2000s, these different young people. See, so when you say, what could you do? Realistically, this is the real world call. So, and this is why when you're out there and you talk to them, they like nice things, dear bro. Ain't nothing wrong with liking nice things, but the family can provide that like that. And this is why when I was talking to the brother, he said, you got a point. Yeah, we all got a point, but what are we looking for? Because how you going to sway that young child? They're not want the things that they want, even when it comes down to working for them. That's why jobs are so, even working for them. And when I talked to them, because we were on our way back into the high schools again, we let it make a 5-year run. We did it. We're going back this time. So the thing for me is going back with a message, because end of the day, once again, Carl, I tell them, you're responsible for the condition that you are in and the decision that you're making. You say you can't put that on your mother. You can't put that on your father. You're responsible. I was on the subway yesterday. And I was appalled. I was taken aback and flabbergasted to hear our young people using the language that they was using. You should have seen the white folks looking at us like we was straight savages. 9, 10, and 11 year olds. And I'm just listening. I'm watching. I say, wow. And when you out there just like a
0: doctor. Hold that thought right there, because we can envision what you just shared with us, Brother Tyrell. So you're on the subway acting out, using profanity in front of elders back in our generation. That would never happen. Do you think that if their parents heard or saw what they were doing, would be embarrassed? Do you think? I'm going back to the parents, and I want to blame all of this on the parents. But one question, because a tweeter asked me the question to ask you, though. That's why I'm going there, about the lack of male fathers in the homes. Is that an issue? Yes. Is that a major issue when it comes to the crime with our young people?
1: Oh, there's no doubt about that. Not only that is a major issue, but one of the most profound issues that I see. See, this generation, where did they come from? See, when you diagnose it, where did they come from? Most of their mothers and fathers come out of the crack era. See, when you study this needs to be studied. This is a case study. Their mothers and fathers come out of the crack era, bro, man, and come out of that crack era. They didn't come up in a household of mom and pop. It was usually probably their grandmother or aunt or uncles. They just took them in and just allowed them to roam around. So now the community became their mom. The camaraderie with the little gangs become their friends. So now that's who brought our young people up today. Their friends. That's why they don't want to listen to no one. That's why we go right at that problem right there. We find out who has the influence amongst them. We meet them and we ask them, okay, what's going on? Just be quiet. We just be quiet and listen. And that's part of the problem that we don't like to do. We don't like to listen to them, because if you listen with a discerning ear, you want to hear what the problem is.
0: Right. And hold that thought right there, Brother Tyrell. We got to step aside for a few moments, take our first break in 17 minutes after the top of the hour. Family just waking up. I guess it's Brother Tyrell Muhammad is concerned with a crime in Washington, D.C., but you can use Washington, D.C. as an example of any urban center in this country. What are your thoughts? Because most of those acting out look like us. So we've got to put a stop to this. If you've got some ideas, reach out to us and help us out here this morning at 800-450-7876, and we'll take your phone calls next.

0: and Grand Rising family. Thanks for waking up with us on this Wednesday morning, the last Wednesday of September 2026. I guess his brother, Dyrell Muhammad, Dyrell has been on a crusade to curb the crime in Washington, D.C., starting with our young people. He started a tour of the local high schools. But the problem is not just Washington, D.C. We're in the city. You're listening to us this morning with our young people, and it's a problem that's in our community. So we have to solve this problem because the other folks, they don't care. As long as we're killing each other, fighting each other, it's sport for them. They just look and just laugh. You know, see us on the plantation trying to take each other out. For them, that's fun. But it's serious for us. We've got to put a stop to it. So, Brother Dyrell, you mentioned influence before you left, and I want to pick up on that with influence. How much, if what's going on in the internet, what's going on online, what's going on in our music, the music that our young people listen to, how much of this is contributed to you think, to the crime that's going on in our inner cities?
1: Well, all of the above. More so this apparatus, this phone is extremely dangerous. And one of the reasons that it makes it extremely dangerous, this is how they're able naturally to correct on the savagery in these communities. Because we're attention, these young generation, they're attention seekers. So they seek attention. And unfortunately, the attention they seek of taking somebody's life like it's a game and then self-snitch and put the gun and the mask, make your little videos and put it on Instagram and everybody laughs at it until they catch you and give you a life sentence. So this phone is extremely dangerous. Of course, they call it trap music. That's death music. That's being put out by those that own those record labels. We talked about prior. I'm so glad that KRS-One is back. I'm so glad that the brothers from Berkeley and Rakim back on the scene. Those conscious rappers, Chuck D and them, back on the scene. Because they suppress that message in the music, that liberation music amongst our people. And then it's coming back. And it's going toe-to-toe with the trap music because spin that. See, that goes platinum. You got the little babies singing to spin that. And then you got the mothers teaching their little babies. I'm watching.
0: Yeah, but let me ask you. I'm sorry to interrupt, but let me ask you this because we talk about the music. Because other children hear them. Not all the children, everyone responds to the same way. And maybe I know you're not a psychologist, but this is probably from one of our black psychologists who can help us out on this point. Why does this, what they hear, influence some children and doesn't influence the other children? The songs that tell you to smoke weed and go gang banging and stuff like that, it resonates with a group of people. But other children listen to the same music, it doesn't influence them at all. I know it's unfair to ask you because you're not a

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1: Done, and some did. That's what I'm saying. Maybe our black psychologist can help us with that, because when these temptations come, not everybody bows to it. Some do, and to their peril. So my question to you is, again, why do you think some people will see these things on the internet or listen to the trap music and think it's real life, while other children listen to it and say, just laugh and just move on, and it doesn't affect them at all?
2: It's like Burger King. The choice is yours. It's still what kind of music you want to listen to, because if you listen to music, there's no life in it. So old people, young people, even when they listen to, I know you listening all day of killing, murdering, the misogyny of women. But young people don't like that. If you're not involved with disrespecting black women and calling women bees and drinking alcohol all day, and talking about selling drugs and killing your people. A lot of young people. That's the reason, Carl.
1: Yeah, but again, my question is to you, Brother Darrell. People, young children, young people, not all of them, are not impacted by that message that's coming through the airwaves on their phones. When they hear that music, okay, and they just listen to it, but they're not going to go out and try to emulate what they just heard. That's my question. What makes the difference?
2: Because I'm not about it. You see, that's what it boils down to. I'm not about that. You see, and that's the beautiful thing about it when you look at it, because it's going to take the young people that's not about that to help in the process of getting the ones out of it. I'm so glad you asking the question the way that you answering it, to analyze what is the problem and what we can do collectively. And that's what is going to have to come through young people. That's why part of this program Saturday, the whole program, is saying that we got 3 youth zones. Nothing but young people. Let them have the whole program. Let them have it. And the reason is they want a voice. That's the positive young people that's doing all the training and going to get the young people out of the street. They're going to certain training. These young women that got 2 and 3 babies, 16 and 17 years old, all of them going to be there on this Saturday. We let them have the whole program because we have to go through them.
1: Yeah, but we've got to reach them before they get that stage, though, Brother Darrell. And that's the point I'm trying to make. We've got to connect with our young people. And let me just say this straight up. Not all of our young people out there gangbanging and doing all that kind of stuff. We really have some great young people who are doing great stuff, but they never get the recognition that the ones who are doing the negative stuff. The youngsters who are doing the negative stuff, wow, it's on the news there, and you see that every single day. But the ones who are doing being accomplished and being just regular citizens, doing whatever they do and doing well in school and all that, you never hear about them. So let me just say that, because I don't want people to think that all of our young people are like that. That's not the case. But hold that thought right there at 29 at the top there. Brother Sekou is calling us from Baltimore. I think he may have some solutions for us. Grand Rising, Brother Sekou, you're on with Darrell Muhammad. Brother Sekou on line 2?
3: Can you hear me?
1: Yeah, I can hear you now. Go ahead, brother.
3: Hey, listen. It's not that we have to keep reinventing the wheel. The research has been done by the genuine, authentic scholars like John Henry Clark, Malcolm X, Yosef Benyakinen. All we have to do is read them. There's a letter online titled "The Secret Meeting That Changed Rap Music and Destroyed the Generation." There's a lot of truth in what the writer said about how music, like a lot of other things, were used to influence this generation that's creating this

0: in our community. And it's not new, right? The most criminal thing you can do is teach your people to hate themselves, and we have been taught to hate ourselves. That's the root cause of all this crime and violence in our community. And until we address that with a cultural perspective, until we do that, it's not going to change for the better. And the white man is going to continue to railroad them into prison. White folks create this trap that our children are caught up in. And going to prison, I went to prison for 12 years in a federal system on a trumped up bogus charge. But going to prison in itself does not qualify you to be a spokesperson or leader in our community. You have to do the research. I don't care if you're in or out of prison. There's no getting around doing the research to understand the problems that we are confronted with today in 2026. I was in federal prison the whole decade of the 60s. I mean, of the 80s, the 80s. I went to prison in August of 1979. I didn't come home until August 91, almost 12 calendar years. But I read, and I was a reader before I went in. I read while I was in there, and I read when I came out. I'm reading now, and I'll be 78 in October. So we who knew don't get a chance to contact these youngsters unless we go into the schools. That's where we're going to win or lose the struggle for African sovereignty in this country, the United States.
1: All right. Thank you, Brother Sacred. And I'm glad you mentioned it because our next guest is going to touch on that. Brother Darrell, basically saying that our children don't know them, who they are. This is what Brother Ashra Kwesi always says, know thyself. Brother Sacred was saying if they knew who they were, and part of the problem is they don't know about John Henry Clark and Dr. Ben and all those other great scholars. They've never heard of those scholars, and probably their parents have never heard of those scholars either. Because if they had heard those scholars, they know they would never do anything negative to another black person on this planet. So Brother Sekou is saying, how can we get these ideals that those scholars, those great scholars taught us, how can we get that message to our young people?
2: That's a question, Paul?
1: Yeah, go ahead.
2: You'll be surprised. These young people bring it, bro. When I say they bring it, what you think they don't know, Paul, they know. The thing for me is answering this question from this perspective, just listening to them. They can see themselves being successful even with knowing the knowledge. Because everybody that claims to be conscious moves out their community, so they don't have no role models. When I say role models, they don't see somebody that's in front of them that educated themselves consciously or know what's going on consciously. Even help them understand the relay race, the marathon in which we're trying to put in their hand to take our people forward. So when you go.
1: Well, let me do this. Let me put it a different way then, because you speak with these young people. It's 27 minutes out of the top of their family, just waking up, I guess. His brother, Darrell Muhammad, has been trying to put a damper on the crime in Washington, D.C. Started with the high schools, and now he's spreading out to the entire district. He's going to have a big event, Haynes Point, coming up this weekend. But the question about young people who are acting inappropriately, what do they tell you? Because you have these conversations. Why do they say they do the things they do?
2: Well, first and foremost, going back to the diagnosis of it, this generation here, call, they're doing something that I've never thought that I would see. They have a thing going on called wake and bait, right? You're talking about the one on the lower level of society that's stuck in the hoods like that. It's called wake and bait, call, where they wake up and bait their minds with Percocets, which is pain-relieving drugs, and Oxycontin and weed laced with fentanyl. See, this is when you're talking about not participating and going out there and see them is all get out with guns. Young men and young women. I heard the Honorable Minister Louis Farrakhan say that pain is weakness leaving the body. Our young people's in a lot of pain, right, man? And this is why when I listen to people, I'm listening. See, because you can't come to me academically and you haven't been out to diagnose what you're telling me about. That's just like a doctor trying to prescribe a prescription for a patient that he never seen. I listened, but I'm saying it to myself, okay, you think that's going to work? Okay. If you think that's scary when you're dealing with a human being that's waking up, they can't deal with the reality. Young people waking up and seeing the future for themselves. Waking up and getting on them kind of pain-killing drugs.
1: Yeah, but why, Brother Tyrell? Why are they so angry? Who are they mad at? Who are they angry with?
2: Oftentimes they talk about us. Okay, first thing that come out of their mouth, of course they're going to blame somebody. That's why excuses is for losers. But if they talk about us as being betrayed, they can't trust nobody. And they talk about trusting my mama. You know, I trust my pa. I trust this person. I trust that person. And they betray the person. Trust, so I don't trust nobody. I trust myself. And this is why this thing, it's not no one size fit off what was going on in the minds of our young people. Anytime they don't have the desire to live, that's dangerous, brother. That's dangerous. To go out there and deal with that situation where they don't even have the desire, 11, 12, and 13-year-olds is killing 11, 12, and 13-year-olds. Don't have the desire to live. So how did you reach a person, a young person like that?
1: I keep interrupting you because I know you speak with our young people. It's 24 minutes from the top of our family. I know you speak with our young people. So why? I mean, I keep going back to the question why. The question why. I want to hear why they do the things they do. You see, they wake up angry and mad with the world. Why?
2: Advantage. And I thought that's why I can't answer it definitively like that. Because that wouldn't be transparent. That wouldn't even be honest. Because some of them call have a problem with even asking for some help. And that's why we go out to take away that excuse and create an opportunity. Because at the end of the day, there's no compulsion. You can't force them to do anything. That's not your child. You see? So the thing about it, what gives us a leg up is we continue to go in the community and build a trust with these young people that we can talk to. They don't trust nobody.
1: Right. And hold that thought right there, because we got to turn this around, family. And I'm glad that Brother Tyrell is you know, starting this in Washington, D.C. Hopefully people listening around the country will do the same in their city, because it's a problem that affects our community. We can't have our young people wilding out like that, because white folks don't care. It's up to us to solve this problem. It's our problem, so let's solve it. 23 minutes away from the top of the hour. We've got to step aside and get caught up with the latest news, traffic, and weather this morning. If you want to join this conversation, reach out to us. Our telephone number is 800-450-7876, and we'll take your phone calls next.

0: Good morning, I'm Larry Kofsky. Here's the latest from News1.com. D.C. Councilmember Trayon White is calling on federal prosecutors not to retry him after his trial on corruption charges ended Tuesday in a hung jury. The jury was split 9-3 in favor of acquittal. White says that if there is a retrial, he'll be ready.
1: I do not wish that to happen, but if it does, I still put my hands in the hands of the Lord, because he has never, ever failed me yet.
0: White's attorney says he plans to file a motion as soon as Monday to dismiss the case. The National Park Service is reopening parts of Lafayette Square. Fencing that was installed earlier this year for what was termed a restoration project was moved Tuesday, restoring access to about half of the park's pathways and benches. Fairfax police are charging a trash truck driver in a crash earlier this month that killed a 13-year-old boy. Investigators say 46-year-old Lawrence Onley of Fort Washington struck and fatally injured the boy, who was riding an e-bike on Pickett Road on September 9th. The case was initially called a hit-and-run, but it was later found that Onley didn't know he'd hit the child. The U.S. is pulling out of Iraq, ending a mission that has lasted for 12 years.
2: The U.S. military has had troops in northern Iraq since 2014, battling ISIS as part of Operation Inherent Resolve. The terrorists were defeated in 2019, and a withdrawal plan was negotiated in 2024, with a final pullout date set for this year on September 30th. Roughly 2,500 troops have been stationed in Iraq, and only a few hundred are remaining. Iraq is set to hold a national holiday, marking the complete withdrawal of U.S. troops. I'm Mark Mayfield.
0: In sports, Commanders quarterback Jaden Daniels could be back in the lineup as soon as Sunday. Head coach Dan Quinn says Daniels will practice this week and travel with the team to London for their game against the Colts. I'm Larry Kofsky. When you're looking for news for Black America, go to News1.com.
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0: And Grand Rising family, thanks for starting your Wednesday with us. It's hump day, and that means we're halfway through the work week. It's 17 minutes away from the top of the hour. Our guest is a DC activist, Brother Dyrell Mohammed. He's been on this crusade for years now, trying to tamp down the crime in the district. And some of the techniques he's using, if you're listening to another city, you can adopt those techniques as well. He started out with the high school level, going to the children. Now he's spreading out district-wide, trying to figure out how to stop the crime. He's having an event that's going to take place this weekend. We're going to tell you more about that. If you're in the district, it's going to be the Haynes Point, so we'll tell you more about that before he leaves. But before we go back to him, I want to just remind you, coming up later this morning, we're going to speak with the multi-talented researcher, Brother Kitty Awadi, will join us. But before Brother Kitty, we're going to hear from author Dr. Bruce Bridges. He's got a new book out, an exciting new book, Recapturing the African Mind. And a lot of what we're talking about this morning, this is what we have to do, recapture that African mind, because there's a fight for that African mind. And tomorrow we're going to be joined by the University of Houston's Africana and History Professor, Dr. Gerald Horn, and he's one of the most talented brothers out there, and a lot of topics we're going to cover with Dr. Horn as usual. So if you are in Baltimore, keep that radio locked in tight on 1010 WLB. If you're in the DMV, the Washington, D.C. metropolitan area, on 1450 WOL. So Brother Dyrell, I'm going to let you finish your thought, but the question is, how do we, and I keep saying this, family, you know, you hear about our young people going crazy, wilding out in the streets. Those are our folks. Don't say, oh, well, he's not related to me. Yeah, that's, and because we came here on different ships, it may be a direct bloodline as well. So the other folks are not going to stop this problem. In fact, they'll probably encourage it and help the hope that it goes on. That way they eliminate some of us without them having to do anything. That's how the system of racism and white supremacy works. When you think you're part of it, you're not part of it, but you're helping that system go along. So anyway, Brother Dyrell stepped up, and he's been trying to find a way how to stop the crime in Washington, D.C., this where he lives. So Brother Dyrell, go ahead and I'll let you finish your thought.
1: Well, the point that I was making, Carl, that the mind don't understand the consequences of his actions until it reaches 25 years of age. That's first. Their minds are still formulating. They don't understand the consequences of their actions. The consequences of their actions. So now, you know, and this is why I mentioned the Honorable Minister Louis Farrakhan a lot, being an example, because we got to be an example for our young people. So when you talk about the conscious being conscious, they have to see that. They have to see it in your everyday walk. They have to see you in your everyday life being conscious, exemplifying that consciousness. But the point that I want to make, if the mind is not creating and solving problems, then it starts creating and solving problems of itself. In the mind, Carl, it was created. The mind was created to solve problems. And if it's not solving problems, then the same mind starting creating problems of itself, meaning that mind becomes self-destruction in itself. The mind. We got to get these young people's mind when they're young. Right? Just like the tree, just like the fruit. We got to get them young. So if the parents not doing, we always talk, I know I do. This is why these community events is so important, because what we do in these community events, we meet these young people and line them up with people that's there, like Kamal Ali, Vince Chilibo, and his family franchise. That brother give out hundreds of thousands of dollars a year to help our young people. Now we got another millionaire. I don't want to mention him because he don't want his name mentioned right now. There are millionaires around me. I don't ask them for a dime. When I talk about resources, jobs, I'm asking them, give these young people jobs. Give them resources. Now they're creating a fund for these young people to go to college. And it's catching on, Carl. They want to be a part of it, but there's a criteria. You got to stop smoking weed. You got to come out of that neighborhood. There's a criteria with CMU is doing. It's catching on. So the thing for me is we want it on the ball before we really announce it. Remember last time I was on the show, your show, I went straight on Fox 5. And Ms. Ramirez was asking me about the Stop the Killing event that we did up Malcolm X Park. 4,800 people came up there, brother. We got the footage on it. And they were so amazed.
0: Yeah, but let me jump in here. And that is real cool. That's good. The word is getting out. It's 12 away from the top of our family, just waking up. Yeah. I guess his brother Daryl Muhammad is having another event because he's fighting the crime issue in Washington, D.C., and you can do it in any city you're listening to us this morning. But, Brother Daryl, that's good. A lot of people turned out, but what happens afterwards? You know, some people who have a critique of the Million Man March say the same thing. We had a good, it was a good session. It was great. They applauded, and everybody left and went. And after a few months, everybody went back into the way they, it's like church. You know, you feel good for that Sunday, and then you go back and you do what you're not supposed to do on Monday. So how can we continue that vibe that you create at these events, to continue throughout the week so that they don't go on attacking each other or attacking us and our elderly?
1: The beautiful thing about it, Colin, I'm glad you're asking them questions. We got all the data. We reach these people every day. We got their emails. We got their addresses. We got their telephone numbers. And we reach out every day. And there's a lot of women around us now. So when you see a one-man show, I don't say anything. Ain't no way I can do this all by myself. I'm on my way up to Chicago, hopefully. They asked me to come up there and take what we're doing up there because those all Laurie Hoover co-defendants is my friends. Soon as Lil Durk won that trial out there in California, his father, that's my friend. He texted me. I got to go up there, hopefully, get some things together and deal with that culture up there. But the thing about it is, always, Carl, I'm very careful. I'm very careful about what I say because the Honorable Ms. Farrakhan taught us never speak before our power to do. I know what I'm dealing with in Washington, D.C. Now, my brother, Cleon White, he understands exactly what he's dealing with now. You see? And that's why I come on these shows. You ask me a question, I give you the best answer.
0: And hold on thought right there. Hold on thought. Since you mentioned Trayon, and again, if folks who are not in Washington, D.C., is accused of taking a bribe. He was on video,
1: yes.
0: And he was tried, and he yes. was acquitted. But it wasn't acquitted. It was a hung jury. It was 9-3. So 9-3 for acquittal. There was three who thought he was guilty. And the DA says she's going to retry him again. Usually they don't yes. do it when we're looking at those odds because it's a lot of money spending the taxpayers' money to retry Trayon. But let me ask you this, though, because Trayon is a leader in the community, whether he likes it or not. He's a role model, and he's caught on videotape, whether he did it or not, whether he was entrapped at the point that what young people see, they see it on videotape. What are your thoughts on all that? How do our young people process when they see things like that coming from a leader? He is a leader.
1: Yes. Well, I mean, it varies because at the end of the day, you said it best. They seen him on tape taking money. They seen him on tape giving money, and how they look at it because Washington D.C. is complex. The man was elected by his ward, Ward 8. And they love him over there based on the work that their brother does. But it's bigger than me with that, how young people look at it. When I look at it, and as I've been saying on your show, Washington, D.C. is infested with rats. Here's a brother that's supposed to have been his brother-in-law. First of all, supposed to have been a Muslim. You see, this was going on just systematic in these cities, particularly I can speak on Washington, D.C. And this is why I say I know he learned a lesson for sure. You got to watch who you are, not only just watch who you around, but the Attorney General says she's going to try him. But there's an ANC in his ward, Mr. Tom Donahue, that did a press release Monday and said that he should be retried. He is a ANC in Washington, D.C., which stands for Advisory Neighborhood Commission. And this is why I talked about our people, brother. You got a Caucasian in a predominantly black Southeast called himself representing our people. The first thing he didn't like the verdict, the 9-3 verdict. He called for a retrial. I say this is amazing. And they can get away with that because there's no unity in our cities like that called. And that's why I speak the way that I speak. I don't know if he's guilty or not. That's not my concern. But what I'm not going to do is step on my brother and want to see the government of the United States of America lock my brother up. That's what I'm not going to do. I'm not going to wave no pom-poms because it's not on me to judge it. I wasn't a jury. I don't know all the information. And this is why the Holy Quran in chapter 49, verse 6, oh, you believe, when an unrighteous person bring you news, you examine it. These you harm a person in ignorance and be sorry for what you've done. We don't know all the evidence that the people presented. And it's sad because we like to speak on these kind of issues like that and don't have all the damn evidence. And that's what we do to one another. We attack each other down, brother.
0: Well, let me stop you for a second because we're racing the clock. And I want to just a little bit on this because I saw the interview where the ANC commissioner said, and he was checked by a brother who was watching the interview. There was a TV interview going at the same time, and brother checked him. Yes. You mentioned he's white. So why did, how did he win the election? Is it our fault that we are electing people to govern us so that don't look like us, don't have the same interests? Because that's what the brother was saying. What happened?
1: Let me tell you personally. Brother, I cleaned that neighborhood on 19th and Minnesota Avenue. I had a contract down there for 3 years. That was a drug-infested murder capital. We cleaned it up in 90 days. I had a contract on 18th and Minnesota Avenue. When they was doing that interview, I had the contract at that liquor store. And the police, the government of the United States of America, went to the Jewish owner and told him, get rid of all them contracts that we had right in that neighborhood. Paul, I know exactly who Mr. Tom Donahue is. He's a government informant. He's not what he should.
0: So how did he get elected then? So why do our people pick him to represent them?
1: Our duty and responsibility. He won by default. That's what the point was. We didn't get on these shows and talk because that's easy to do. We don't want the responsibility to deal with what's in our community. We are blaming Trump. We're blaming everybody. And one of the brothers before I got on said, we just have to do for ourselves. We just have to do for ourselves. We have the intelligence, we have the money, but we, for some reason, we don't want to get together and do something for ourselves to save ourselves.
0: But and again, Brother Ty, you're 100% correct. But my question is, why?
1: Well, responsibility. I don't want the responsibility. The word responsibility, you have the ability to respond. I'm not going out there. I say it all the time. I'm just going out there. They're killing out there. They got guns. We don't want that responsibility. We're not trying to respond to that. So it's easy for us to get on television and get on these platforms like yourself that give us an opportunity to express. But the same thing that you would say on your program, go out there and say it to them. That's the question.
0: Well, let me ask you this then. Let me put it a different way then for you, five away from the top there. Have we been programmed to just to hate each other that way, that we won't come to our rescue, that we've been so thoroughly programmed by the oppression, the system of racism, white supremacy, that we're not going to help anybody black, but we're going to help somebody else who doesn't look like us, but we're not going to help anybody who looks like us. We're just helping create our own demise, because those young brothers and sisters turn around, snatch the elderly's pocketbooks, as you mentioned, creating havoc on the subway, and it's all in our neighborhoods. And we just look away, just look askance. We're like, oh, it didn't happen. And we that program and not get involved and say, hey, we got to stop this. We got to put an end to this. These young people shouldn't be wilding out in our communities. We have to stop because the government doesn't care. And my question, I keep saying that, but how do we get over that hurdle, Brother Dyrell?
1: One of the things I wanted to make, or points I wanted to make, was major before I left call. Oh, remember this. Black America saved Calais coming out of slavery. Black America did that in 1934. Tyrak wouldn't exist if it wasn't for Black America. We coming off the plantations, Cole, because during the Great Depression.
0: Yeah, but let me step in again. If we can save Cadillac, why can't we save ourselves?
1: Okay, check this out, Cole. I'm going to get to them. Listen to how I set it up, Cole. We came out of slavery. We came out of slavery. That's why integration is a death sentence for us, brother. See? That's why Martin Luther King says at the end of his.
0: I tell you what, hold that thought right there, Brother Dyer. We've got to step aside, take our first break, and take a look at the traffic and weather in our different cities. 3 minutes away from the top there, our family just waking up, I guess, is Brother Dyrell Muhammad. He's continuing his crusade to stop the crime in Washington, D.C. You can use some of those techniques if you're in a different city to help stem the crime rate in your city as well. You want to join our conversation, though, with Brother Dyrell? Reach out to us at 800-450-7876, and we'll take your phone calls next.

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3: The reality is every generation experiences a technology powerful enough to change society. Transistor radios were replaced by boom boxes. 8-track tapes were replaced by cassettes, cassettes by discs. Landlines were replaced by cell phones. Television was replaced by cable, then satellite. Now everybody is streaming. However, this generation will inherit the first technology that can imitate thought itself. And all of us must decide how we will embrace artificial intelligence. AI is the first technology that will require us to set moral parameters for its usage. We must now decide what AI should be allowed and what should be prohibited. We must decide what happens to creativity, labor, truth, privacy, empathy, and democracy, and who will benefit. What will we require to remain uniquely human?
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0: And Grand Rising family, thanks for starting your Wednesday with us. Our guest is Brother Darrell Muhammad. He works out of Washington, D.C., and he's fighting the crime in the district, and he's using different techniques, and they're going to have a rally this weekend. Also on deck, we've got Dr. Bruce Bridges. We're going to get to him momentarily. Let's finish up with Brother Darrell, though. So Brother Darrell, I'm going to let you finish your thought.
1: Yeah, but the point I was making is during the Great Recession, when it hit in 1928, ain't nobody had no money, brother, and there was no loans, Carl. So because there was no loans and you couldn't pay cash for the car, and if you couldn't pay cash for the car, how did black people get a car? See, the black people couldn't get a car because Cadillac lost 85% of their sales in 5 years. And one brilliant white man, he went to Cadillac and told him, look, we only sell Cadillac to white people. So black people down south was already paying $300 more just to drive a Cadillac. So at that time, Cadillac was only for the elites, the judges, the entertainers. So in 1934, Cadillacs went up 70%. And the reason it went up 70%, because black folks couldn't put their money in the banks. And when the banks failed, because white folks had all their money and didn't want us putting our money in their banks. And when those banks failed, our people had all of that money with them Cadillacs, because Cadillac wouldn't sell their damn cars to us as black people coming off the plantation. We saved them, brother. And we've been saving white America. Now it's time to save ourselves. And this is why I mentioned Martin Luther King. He said to Harry Belafonte that he think he was integrating us to a house that was burning and only God could put out. He recognized the mistake that he made. Remember, brother, we were segregated. We had black owned everything. So for us to come out of this condition, just buy black. Just buy black. Support your people. We got a problem with supporting because of the self-hatred. That's why I say this is holistic, dealing with what we're dealing with. And our young people see that. And we can say this because words are beautiful, but action is supreme. They want to see
0: And again, I keep saying this, Brother Dale, it's our problem. These are our youngsters, even though some of us look like, oh, I'm not related to them. Yes, you are. You're in the tribe, whether you like it or not. Dr. Emmons says, God assigned you to this particular team, the black team. Yes. You can debate all you want whether or not you're black or not, or you're not like them, but this is what God gave us. So we've got to figure out a way how to solve the problems of us as a people, not just locally, too, but globally. But right now we're dealing with a crime problem and its prevalence in our inner cities. And I'm glad that you're having an event this weekend to underscore what's going on, and also to show folks that we can make this happen. We can turn this around. So tell us more about the event this weekend.
1: Well, Carl, the beautiful thing about it, we don't have no problem getting the permits from the park because we do these events, Malcolm X Park, Northwest, Anacostia, and then we're down Haynes Point. Now, we're going to be down Haynes Point from 11 to 8 o'clock at night. We have a whole youth, three zones for nothing but young people. Let them just have their space. Of course, they're going to speak. Some of the mothers and fathers that lost their family members are going to speak. You want to give them the support. Well, we're going to have a mental health down there, job training down there, you mentioned earlier about, is this just entertainment? Hell no. Hell no. See, so once again, just have to be careful about what I say and why I say it, because I'm going against the gravitational pull in Washington, D.C. and still here, Carl. See, so it's extremely dangerous, but it's what it is. When you're talking about, brother, helping your people along these lines of helping your people to take them out of and not being merchandise for other people, of course it's dangerous. We're not getting no money for this. We ain't got a grant yet. With 5 years, we raised this thousands of dollars. A month and a half to do these major events. Outside of this call, we're doing other events like at the Arcs. We're going to be down December the 19th. We'll be down the Arc Southeast, Ward 8, where Trayon is at, dealing with those killers of Martin Luther King Avenue, Congress Heights, Mississippi Avenue. That's what we do. We're in the streets. Every day, we're in those streets. So you have to be out there. And it's growing, Paul, with your help, giving us the platform to explain to the people it's all right. Whatever you can do, do something. That's the thing. It's going to take all of us. Not one group, not one person, not one church, not one mosque, but you got to come in the street. Because the people is not coming to the organizations like that. The church is empty. The mosque, I'm telling you, in D.C. is empty. Nobody comes in there. Empty. So we have to go out in the street to deal with the problem. And this wouldn't be honorable to refer to say the problems in the street. That's what
0: right.
1: The problem is.
0: And listen, we're running out of time here. So Brother Tyrell, give us instructions, information. Is there a website? Is there an email? Folks want more information. The folks who are driving and are listening to us this morning and getting a chance to write down your information. Is there a website that's real short that you can share with us?
1: As always, I'm going to send them to a website where they can control that. The telephone number. The telephone number is 202-274-0441. Let me say it one more time. 202-274-0441. Thank you, Carl, for everything that you do.
0: All right, thank you, because you're out there in the field. You're doing the work trying to stop the crime in Washington, D.C., so we appreciate all that you do, Brother Tyrell. Thank you for sharing your thoughts with us this morning, though. All right, family, let's move on. Dr. Bruce Bridges standing by. Dr. Bridges, Grand Rising, welcome to the program.
2: Thank you, Carl. Can you hear me clearly?
0: We can hear you very clearly, sir. And
2: all right.
0: You've got a book called Recapturing the African Mind. Before we get into your book, though, tell us a little bit about yourself. How did you come to write this book?
2: Okay, Carl. I'm going to go back a little bit, and then I will definitely tell you how I wrote the book. But I am Bruce Bridges, and I'm from Durham, North Carolina, and grew up in the projects of Durham, North Carolina, little project called MacDougall Terrace. And had a little library in MacDougall Terrace all the time that we could go to after school in the same building that we paid our rent in. And I used to go there on a regular basis because I've always, Carl, been on a quest for knowledge, always wanted to know something. And so I was reading the traditional books that everybody was reading, the little fairy tales and the little novels that everybody was reading in elementary school. And then after elementary school, I went to high school in Durham, North Carolina also. And in high school, I became introduced to the Black movement that was going on at the time in the and late 1960s, during the time that the Panther Party was around and the Nation of Islam was around. And we were boycotting downtown in Durham, North Carolina, because the white merchants were not hiring Black people. And we were supporting their stores, going back to what the brother just said on the last hour. And we were supporting their stores, but they were not hiring us. So I'd get out of high school and then go downtown, and there was an office there for what was called the Black Solidarity Committee. And we would pick up my flyers and then hit the streets, stand in front of the stores, passing out flyers, telling people which stores not to go in and which stores they could go in, those that were hiring Black people. And so while there, of course, in the movement, every Sunday night we had what we call community movements and community meetings. And those meetings, I would also write poems. I was a poet. I'd write poems at that time related to the movement. And got a chance during that particular era to meet Stokely Carmichael, H. Rap Brown at a very early age, and would see the Panther Party brothers on the corner with their newspapers. Then I see the Nation of Islam on another corner with their newspapers. So I was very much influenced by all that was going on around me. So after high school, then I went on to North Carolina Central University, which is a Black college in Durham, North Carolina, and one of those HBCUs, and went there and, of course, went to class and was introduced at that time to the Nation of Islam again. And so I said, let me go to the mosque. So a brother took me to the mosque, and I was very much influenced by what I heard at the mosque in Durham, North Carolina. Minister Kenneth X, and he teach on Sunday, and he was very charismatic, and he was a former musician and had all the charisma that, you know, that would impact upon a young person like myself. So the Nation really influenced me. And then after graduating high school And really, before leaving high school and while I was at NCCU, Minister Farrakhan came to Durham, too, during the time I was going to the mosque. So I met Minister Farrakhan at a very early age also. So all this was impacting me, Carl. Stokely Carmichael, H. Rapp Brown, Eldridge Cleaver, Kathleen Cleaver, all these people passing through, and the local black proponents of black culture and those kinds of things. And then I met Minister Farrakhan, and also before I finished NCCU, I had a chance to go to Chicago and to listen to and meet the Honorable Elijah Muhammad. There was a contest at the mosque held for people who would bring the most people to the mosque as visitors, and I would bring whole fraternities and sororities to the mosque when I was in school at NCCU, because they had the, as they normally do, as you well know, many of them have hazing and have students doing all kind of asinine things when they're online and crazy stuff. So I used to say to the older line brothers and sisters, why don't you get your line that's about to go over to do something positive, gain some knowledge, as opposed to going into the dormitories and getting the panties of the young freshman women like some of the guys used to do, and all kinds of crazy asinine stuff that fraternities and sororities sometimes do. So some of them agreed. So I would go to the mosque on Sunday and have a whole line, maybe 15 or 20 students of AKA and Delta Sigma Theta, and sometimes, of course, Cap Alpha Psi, and the fraternities also, Omega Psi Phi, going to the mosque. And when I walk in car with all those fraternity lines, there would be very few people in the mosque in Durham. The minister would say, all praises due to Allah. And then he started teaching, man. So it was quite a time that I grew up in Durham, North Carolina, just a lot going on. So after going to graduate school in Cincinnati, Ohio, I came back to Durham, North Carolina, and started to teach at NCCU, same school where I'd gone to. And while teaching there, I still had this quest for knowledge and wanted to do something other than the traditional kind of information that most teachers were giving their students. I tried to do something different and tried to bring in black consciousness into whatever I was teaching. As a matter of fact, I was teaching a class in geography one time, and we were about to get out for the Christmas holiday. And I was thinking, I said, now how can I relate Christmas to what I'm teaching here in geography? Then it came to my mind while I was speaking to the class that, okay, Christmas has to do with the changing of the seasons and the changing of the dates, December 21st, the winter solstice and all that. So all that related to the class I was teaching geography. So I started saying to the class, I said, now you ought to get ready to go home for Christmas. Do you know where Christmas came from? What's the origin of the 25th birth date? Do you know why Jesus is considered to be the Savior? Do you know the importance of the sun, the S-U-N sun, not the S-O-N sun? So I was going into all that, and it was during the time the Roots had just come out, and then I related Roots to the conversation also. I said to the class, I said, now you all saw Kente Kente on Roots, and you remember when Fiddler went to Kente Kunte and said to him that we're going to have a break from this plantation work because we're going to celebrate Christmas. And Kunta Kinte said to Fiddler, who was born in America and born on a plantation, Kunta Kinte was born free in West Africa, he said to Fiddler, Fiddler, what is Christmas? So I related all that to the class, Carl, and said, so Christmas we learned here on the plantations of America. And then so I said, have a nice break. That was the time for Christmas break. So I went back to my office and sat down at my desk. That's during the time people had telephones on the desk, ground lines. And then I got a phone call, which I knew I was going to get, from my chairman. And my chairman said to me, he said, come down to my office for a minute, please. So I went down the hall. I said, yes, sir. So I went down to the hall, called to his office, and I sat down in front of his desk. He had an open door policy, so the door was open. He said, get up, close the door behind you. I said, oh, what's coming? So I closed the door, called, sat back down. He said, a student just came into my office and said that you were teaching something that was anti-Christmas and anti-Christianity and anti-Jesus and all that. And did you actually do that in class? I said, yeah. I said, yes, sir. And then I was real excited. I said, yes, sir. And moreover, then I went into some more things I had talked about. And Carl, I'll never forget those five words. I was about 25 years of age, 26 maybe, but I never yet less than 30. I'll never forget those words that he said to me. He said, and this let me know that HBCUs, for the most part, as our society, HBCUs in particular, and our society in general, black people, do not want knowledge that will awaken them. And that's what we have to have. When he said to me, you are teaching too much. And then after that statement was made, I went back to my office. And when Christmas was over and we went back to class in January, the next 2 or 3 months in June, that's when you get your contract. There was no contract for me, Carl. There were all kinds of excuses as to why I couldn't be teaching there anymore. So I was relieved of my duties. In the same way that Carter G. Woodson was relieved of his duties at Howard University and many other professors who are trying to teach something conscious are relieved of their duties when they're teaching on these Negro colleges and universities. And so,
0: and hold that thought right there, Dr. Bridges. Family, I guess it's Dr. Bruce Bridges, has written a book called Recapture the African Mind. He's telling us a story about, you know, HBCUs and trying to curtail the teaching of our history. So, Dr. Bridges, how did that make you feel, though? Did you sort of think that you, wow, I must have made a mistake. I'm losing my job over trying to help black people. How did that make you feel when you heard that?
2: You know, Carl, that's a good question. I really felt good about it because it let me know that I was doing something that was correct, doing something proper, and doing something for black people. When I realized that the people who were coming against me, such as my chairman of my department, and actually another little brief story, when I was teaching my class, sometimes other professors would call me because some of my students would be in their classes. Let's say, for example, I was teaching a course that I might have mentioned the Greek philosopher Socrates, Plato, and Aristotle, and then some of my students might go to a class in philosophy, and those names come up, and then my students who've had class under me would raise their hands and say, now, wait a minute. We heard that, I heard some student might say to the philosophy teacher, I heard that Plato, Aristotle, and the Greek philosophers studied in Egypt, and that Egypt is in Africa. And so Africa is a source of Greek philosophy. Is that true? So my students would shake the other professors that they would go to using the knowledge that they would get in my class. And then other professors would call me and say, look, Dr. Bridges, I heard you said that the Greek philosophy.
0: Right. And hold that thought right there. We want to hear the end of this story because this is interesting, family. And when we come back to it, tell us if the situation remains the same. Because I know you're not speaking for all HBCU campuses, but if it remains the same on some of the campuses that you know. Family, you too can join our discussion with Dr. Bruce Bridges. He's written a book called Recapturing the African Mind. It's a quest that many folks are under. What are your thoughts? You want to join in on this conversation? Reach out to us at 800-450-7876, and we'll take your phone calls next.

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0: And Grand Rising family, thanks for rolling with us on this Wednesday morning. It's a hump day. That means we're halfway through the work week with our guest, Dr. Bruce Bridges. Dr. Bridges has written a book called Recapturing the African Mind. The subtitle is The Examination of the Mental Destruction of Africans in America and throughout the world caused by Eurocentric Christianity and Eurocentric education. And the education part is what he left us with this morning. He was talking about the pushback he got on some HBCU campuses when he was trying to talk about black history and black culture. So, Dr. Bridges, we all got some folks who want to talk to you, but I'm going to let you finish your thought first.
1: All right. I think my thought was, I was talking about how other professors would be challenged by my students when my students went to other professors' classes. And that's what I wanted to finish.
0: My question to you was, is this still prevalent today on HBCU campuses? Is there still a pushback of when they're trying to teach about our culture?
1: Of course, I don't want to be general, Carl, but for the most part, I really think it is. And I'll tell you why. I think that because, and I'm about to speak personally about the city I'm in, and I think the city I'm in would be probably a good representative of pretty much all HBCUs. I'd like to tell some of your listeners too, they can go to my website, Dr. Bruce Bridges, to get information on me because I'm still available to speak and they can see some of the things I speak on and talk about. And that relates to your question. I'm still answering your question. And that is, not too long ago, I received several awards I've gotten awards that you'll see on my website from the governor and from the House of Representatives and people in North Carolina who know me and things I've been doing in the city of Durham. And you would think, and I was talking

0: You would think that our people, which goes back to what the brother said earlier, would embrace someone or something that is going to enlighten the students and get us up out of our condition and make us be on a quest for knowledge and learn who we are. You would think that that would be the case, but I just don't find that that's the case for the most part when it comes to black colleges and universities, as well as the black population in general, to answer your question. I just don't find that we gravitate towards that. First of all, some people, if say somebody like myself, or say an Ashra Kwesi or Tony Browder, or like Dr. Ben when he was living, would go on Dr. Clark. And by the way, I met those two. I used to go to New York to visit those guys from Durham. Used to drive. And so I'm saying I've always been a quest for knowledge. But anyway, when people like that come around, you think that our community say, hey, what can we do? How can we use him? Can we put him in this classroom? Can we put him in this position? Because he can help elevate us as a people. But I don't, you know, people are so pompous and so hardy and want to put themselves on such a pedestal that I think they forget the masses of the people, which Stokely Carmichael used to teach us all about, because I used to take classes under Stokely Carmichael as a youngster at Durham High School, because see, Malcolm X Liberation University started in Durham, North Carolina, also where I'm from, by a man named Howard Fuller. And I used to go to classes at Malcolm X Liberation University. And Stokely would always say that you have to do whatever you're doing for the masses of our people if we're going to move forward. And I just don't, I see, we got so many issues, like the brother was saying earlier, so many issues. This one's jealous of that one's jealous of this one, and this one knows more. This one has this degree from this school, this one doesn't have a degree, and, you know, all kinds of things. So to answer your question, Carl, I think we definitely, as a people, need to do better, put ourselves aside, and put the larger goal of trying to uplift our people in front of us, and those other little personal things, just kick them to the side. Hope that kind of answers your question.
1: Yeah, and it goes back to what Dr. Fox is always saying. That's one of the five core white values that many of us are addicted to. That's always competing with each other. Who's blacker? Who's what preaches
0: right.
1: better? Or, you know, we got to put that to the curb. But we got some folks want to talk to you, Dr. Breese. I want to get to them as well. A major part of our program. On line one, we've got Ujima's calling us from Baltimore. Grand Rising Ujima, you're on with Dr. Bruce Bridges.
2: Thank you, Carl Nelson, for allowing me to speak, and welcome, Dr. Bruce Bridges. I actually called about something else, so I'll wait for that conversation on Friday because we're in another space. But, Dr. Bridges, were you, I believe that I know you from way back in the day. I used to own a newspaper in Fayetteville, North Carolina called The Challenger, and I believe you
0: yeah.
2: owned a bookstore back then.
0: You know, sister, I don't remember you, but I'm glad you brought that up. And that's why I'm always glad when Carl goes to the lines, because you make me remember things. And I hadn't gotten to it. And that's why I said to Carl that just one hour on his program is just not enough for me, because I hadn't gotten to the part of when I opened my book. So I was still talking about myself and still hadn't gotten into my book that I've written. But I also hadn't gotten to the fact that after I came, where was I? After I finished working at NCCU and I was relieved of my duties there, I went to St. Augustine's College in Raleigh, North Carolina, and started teaching in the Department of History and Government. And fortunately, mm-hmm. I didn't get a job, but I started teaching African American history. And that's how I really got into teaching African history, because I was teaching geography at first, but I was always into African history on my own. I had to teach it, so I prepared myself to teach African culture and civilization. But after all of that, and eventually I opened the first African-American bookstore in the history of Durham, North Carolina. And that's why I was telling Carl, I've done so much. And, you know, you don't hear from people, you know, they forget all about you. And, you know, and so to answer your question, yes, I opened the first African-American bookstore in the history of Durham, North Carolina, called the Noble.
2: I remember.
0: Oh, yeah, you know me then. Yes,
2: I do. You, matter of fact, I used to come to your – you were one of the first people who educated me about what I need to have in my newspaper. And I served
0: oh, really?
2: Fayetteville. Yes, sir. You might not – you would have to see me.
0: Right.
2: But you,

0: I own that paper with an attorney out of Wilmington, North Carolina, Peter Greer.
1: Peter Greer, right. I remember.
0: And,
1: I remember now. And I
0: okay,
1: used to,
0: and,
1: I used to,
0: and we was the
1: I
0: only
1: used to,
0: black newspaper that served Fayetteville and the community at Fort Bragg. So yes,
1: I used to tell you the kinds
0: you
1: of
0: do
1: things
0: know me. You probably have to dig in your back in your history in your memory banks, but you know me well.
1: And I used to tell you the kinds of things you need to have in your newspaper,
0: Because
1: didn't
0: I needed to read. Yes, you did. And I thank you for that. I thank you for that.
1: Well, I
0: When I heard you
1: appreciate
0: the
1: it,
0: first
1: sister.
0: time, I said, I can't believe that's the same Dr. Bruce Bridges. And then when you kept saying Durham and whatever, and we used to have the North Carolina Association of Minority Business
1: Right.
0: conferences for the newspapers, when all the black newspapers would come together from the NNPA, we would all meet in places like Durham, and we would divvy up whatever advertising dollars that they had for us in black newspapers back then. So I want to thank you for being still here doing your work. I now live in Baltimore. I do a whole nother thing with this thing called Clarion Call Baltimore. I think I've been on, I've also been on Carl Nelson's show just to speak about that a little bit. But my
1: Well, if you can,
0: history and my background is way deeper than that, and you are part of that.
1: use me for anything, like I said, I'm still open for lectures and workshops. And as a matter of fact, most recently, I did a workshop on Blacks in the Bible for a couple of church organizations in North Carolina, and of course on business.
0: Another thing here.
1: Yes, so and go to my website, and you can find me right there too. How to get in
0: I
1: contact
0: will.
1: with me?
2: All right.
0: Yes, sir, I
2: Thank you,
0: will.
2: Sister
0: And thank you
2: Ujima.
0: so much for keeping doing that work. Thank you, Carl.
2: All right. Thank you, Sister Ujima. 27 minutes away from the top there. Family just checking in. Dr. Bruce Bridges is our guest. As you just heard, a man of many talents, but he's also the author of a book called Recapturing the African Mind. Cliff in Connecticut wants to join the discussion. He's on line 3. Grand Rising, Cliff, you're on with Dr. Bridges.
3: The Grand Rising, Brother Carlton, and to your guest, Dr. Bridges. I totally believe what you're saying, Dr. Bridges, and it's right on point. You know, and also let me say this is that, just to give you an example, right now, what I'm hearing from black leadership, and it's kind of disturbing to me and Brother Carl, I don't know to you as well, but I'm hearing so much coming from from every avenue, vote. Vote, vote, vote, vote, vote, vote. And Brother Carl and Mr. Bridges, Brother Bridges, what I'm saying is that if we put that much emphasis in our black community, in terms of being conscious, to speaking to what you are trying to give out to us, you know, Kyle, we would be a much better people. And I'm saying that we are being influenced, and Brother Bridges, correct me if I'm wrong, we've been influenced by so-called politics, particularly blacks and, you know, black leadership in terms of being Democrat and vote, and then some confused. And Brother Kyle, what you said yesterday is so important, and you're right on point. We should be talking, at least have some idea about reparations. Our black leadership can't even deal with reparations. You know what I mean?
1: You're
3: And
1: right,
3: so
1: brother.
3: we're a lost people. And so, and more importantly, and I'm glad you mentioned this, Dr. Bridges, the black churches. You know, there's division in the black churches. Half of them Republican, you know, in terms of the pastors, half Democrat. And we have disunity over politics. Well, we should have unity on being black. So, Dr. Bridges, how much of the NAACP, all these Masons, which I'm a part of, you know, how much of an influence are they on the black community? And is it positive or is it brainwashing? Thanks for taking my call, and I'll hang up and see your response.
1: And you know, you let me know, Carl. Okay.
2: Yeah, go ahead, Dr.
1: Oh, yeah, and you know, Carl, you're right, and this brother's saying the same thing that we were talking about off air, which is true. The thing that we need, basically, even before we know how to vote and which candidates to back and which candidates to try to put out for us in terms of leading our communities, we have to have the knowledge of self. And I have to give credit again, like I said before, which I was not getting at NCCU, to Brother Kenneth Muhammad from Raleigh, North Carolina, who is Elijah Muhammad's representative in Durham, North Carolina. He would always talk about knowledge of self. And it reminds me of what Malcolm said. And he said that history is best qualified to reward all research, because when you know and study history, it develops the springs, S-P-R-I-N-G-S, the springs and motives of human action. When you know what was, then you'll know what is and what you need to do. So that's what I agree with the brother 100%. We have to know who we are. And then we can move on to other things. But when you don't know who you are, you make crazy decisions. You don't even know to make a decision. And when you do make it, it's a crazy decision, a decision to be in a hotel and have women in the hotel and spending money and having parties and all that. You find that the Jewish people would never do anything like that. They would chastise people for doing that and would oust them from their communities. And we have to become a people who will have some kinds of consequences. When our people act foolish, make foolish statements in front of the media, we should not support them until they get it correct. These athletes and entertainers, there's too much money in the black community that's flowing for us not to have some schools and have classes and to know who we are. But we don't know what to do with what we have as a people in terms of our resources because we don't know self.
2: All right, we're coming up on a break of 23 away from the top there. Well, let me ask you this, though. Our previous guest, Brother Daryl Muhammad, is trying to, you know, figure out a way how to stop the violence in our community. We always figured out the violence is because those are our people. Those are our youngsters who are wilding out in these inner cities, not just Washington, D.C. Your thoughts on that? Right. Yeah, so is it a lack of knowledge? They just don't know who they are. Is that what it is? Because exactly. People saying they need jobs, they're not, you know, education, and the jobs thing is fleeting because right now we got DI going around. None of these jobs are coming back. Let us be straight up. So what does the future look like for our youngsters?
1: Carl, if they knew who they were and would start becoming active into learning who they are and fall in love with themselves. As I recall, I did as a youngster in the projects of Durham, North Carolina, with no father in the household and mother in the household, having to work early, but reading and studying and listening to what Huey had to say and reading the Red Book by Mao Zedong and reading the Green Book by Gaddafi and learning to love your own people, then you won't have time to be trying to be against another brother because he's from another part of town or from another part of your community. You try to be doing some things together. And all that comes from the lack of knowledge of who we are.
2: So how do we bridge that gap?
1: Well, we have to bridge that gap, Carl, I think.
2: I'll tell you, hold that thought. Hold your response there, because we got to step aside and get caught up with the latest news, traffic, and weather in our different cities. 22 minutes away from the top of our family, just joining us, our guest is Dr. Bruce Bridges. He's written a book about the recapturing the African mind. I want to get to your thoughts. As we're talking deep now, family, just us. If you want to join the conversation, though, you can reach out to us at 800-450-7876. And we'll take your phone calls after we check the news, traffic, and weather. It's next.

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1: Good morning, I'm Larry Kofsky. Here's the latest from News1.com. A plan to build a smaller version of the Las Vegas Sphere in Prince George's County is taking another step forward. A county council committee on Tuesday advanced a measure to help finance the project. Still to be negotiated is a so-called project labor agreement. Margaret Sharp is with Unite Here, Local 23.
2: Our elected officials are saying some of the right things, but there's nothing concrete, nothing to actually hold on to say, okay, these are going to be good jobs, these are going to be union jobs.
1: The legislation establishes a special taxing district and tax increment financing for the project. Fairfax County police are searching for a gunman following a shooting Tuesday afternoon in Hybla Valley that injured two men. It happened at around 5 p.m. on the 7700 block of Richmond Highway. The suspect is identified as a man with facial hair, last seen wearing a black hoodie, black pants, and gray shoes. A nonprofit group that provides accessible housing for disabled veterans is displaying its work on the National Mall. Volunteers are working with Purple Heart Homes to build a new home for Marine Corps veteran James Taylor. Construction is expected to take about a week. The home will later be moved to a permanent site in Glasgow, Virginia. President Trump has signed an executive order requiring all branches of the federal government to start calling AI superintelligence.
3: Trump signed the order after a luncheon at the White House with tech CEOs, including Elon Musk, and said super is the best word of all, and it's the simplest, so we're going to be naming it SI. He added, quote, "We don't want to hear artificial intelligence because it's not artificial." I'm Tammy Trujillo.
1: In sports, the Mystics will try to even their WNBA playoff series with the Atlanta Dream tonight at CareFirst Arena. It's Washington's first home playoff game since the team won the 2019 WNBA Finals. I'm Larry Kofsky. When you're looking for news for Black America, go to News1.com.
4: This report is sponsored by Crop Metcalf. 50 westbound crash at 202 cleared from the roadway. Delays pretty much begin at 410, getting onto New York Avenue. Most of the way to the crash that's reported inbound after Montana Avenue and DC 295 southbound delays. Steady from Eastern Avenue to Pennsylvania Avenue. Suitland Parkway delays begin at Silver Hill Road. I-295 north slows from the Beltway ramps to NRL, then Suitland Parkway onto the 11th Street Bridge. Inner loop lineup before St. Barnabas to the Wilson Bridge. The outer loop slow through Alexandria. 395 delays from the Beltway to King Street, then lining up at the Pentagon to get to the 14th Street Bridge and over to the northbound 3rd Street Tunnel. Volume delays, outer loop still from 95 to Georgia Avenue, Old Georgetown Road toward River Road, the inner loop Bethesda into Silver Spring, College Park into Greenbelt. 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

0: And Grand Rising family, thanks for rolling with us on this Wednesday morning with our guest, Dr. Bruce Bridges. Dr. Bridges, a college professor, has written a book called Recapturing the African Mind. The subtitle is An Examination of the Mental Destruction of Africans in America and Throughout the World Caused by Eurocentric Christianity and Eurocentric Education. What are your thoughts, family? You want to check in on this conversation? Reach out to us at 800-450-7876. Before we go back to Dr. Bridges, though, let me remind you, coming up later this morning, we're going to speak with the multi-talented researcher, Brother Kitty Awadu. We'll talk about health. We're also going to talk about the resurgent Africa Rising. We're going to talk about Africa as well. Also, tomorrow, the University of Houston's Africana and History professor, one of the smartest brothers we got on the planet. He's written close to 50 books. Sometimes he's writing two or three books at the same time. That'd be Dr. Gerald Horn. We're going to cover several topics with Dr. Horn. So make sure if you are in Baltimore, you keep that radio lock real tight on 1010 WOLB. Or if you're in the DMV, the Washington, D.C. metropolitan area, we're on 1450 WOL. All right, Dr. Bridges, I'll let you finish your thought. Then we got some folks want to talk to you as well.
1: Okay, yeah. Just briefly, Carl, one thing that we have to do, and it's really easy today, is we have to read. And when I say read, I don't necessarily mean pick up a book, because a lot of people don't do that now. Books are not popular, of course, as they used to be, no doubt about that. But with access to the computer and the World Wide Web, a person can learn without even picking up a book. They can listen, they can learn on the computer, also on YouTube. There are lectures. As a matter of fact, I was watching the other night some of the speeches by African nations at the UN General Assembly. You see, so you can pull the whole world into you or into your world by just a click of a button. If you don't have a computer, can't afford it, the libraries have free computers, and sometimes they donate computers to people. So today, there is no excuse for a person not to know what's going on in the world. The only excuse is that they are not motivated to move in that direction. But it's accessible, and everybody can know something now, whether or not you can even read. You can just listen and look and learn, you see. So that's very important.
0: All right, hold that thought right there. 12 away from the top there. Theodore is joining us from Montgomery, Alabama. He's on line one. Grand Rising, Theodore, you're on with Dr. Bridges.
2: Grand Risings, Mr. Nelson. Grand Risings, Dr. Bridges. Dr. Bridges, I'm sure you've used many primary resources in order to develop your book. I'm currently interested in an event that happened some 235 years ago, namely 1791, the Haitian Revolution. Are there sources that come to mind that I could possibly look into regarding that particular event that happened then that has made an impact on the world today that would come to mind?
1: All right. I'm going to give you one here, and from this one, it'll lead you to some others. One would be the works by C.L.R. James, The Black Jacobins is one. And then, of course, other Caribbean writers have written about the revolution of 1804 with Toussaint Louverture and Bookman and, of course, Dessalines and some of the other people there. But the Black Jacobins is a good start. And from that one, you can pick up some other books that would be good to read on that Haitian revolution. And, you know, since you mentioned it, too, it's not our topic today. But of course, that's why the United States is as large as it is, because Haiti defeated France and weakened the forces of Napoleon and was able to sell the country to the United States of America. And now that's how we have all the western part of America, because of what Haiti did to France. So that's another story. But thank you very much for your call, brother. And I hope you're enjoying the program.
2: Yes, sir. Thank you so very much for taking my call. I'll hang up and listen and continue to learn. Thank you.
0: All right. Thank you, Theodore. And Dr. Bridges, explain to us why we should be concerned with what's going on in Haiti. Because you brought Haiti up, and some of us look askance. It's like, we aren't them. And those folks are different from us. And we don't seem to have that passion and concern for our brothers on the island. Can you connect the dots for us?
1: Good question. Yeah, right. We are one people, Carl. This is why the point I'd like to make, and I'm glad you brought that one up, too, because I'm talking about those FBAs, the Foundational Black Americans, and, you know, we and I have talked about it. We don't get into all that. but we are one people, and humanity started in Africa. No matter where it ended up, no matter the fact that they say we're first in America, of course, that's a fact, but we're the first everywhere on the face of this earth. And when Zingzanthropus borzi, Australopithecus, Kenyapithecus, and people like Dr. Raymond Dart, Dr. LSB Leakey, and several others I could mention, we're not have in class this morning. Well, we are in class, but not in my class this morning. But we are the first people to populate this earth. So wherever we are, whether we're black in Haiti, black in Trinidad, black in Cuba, black in Montserrat, black in Nicaragua or Panama, or black in Australia, we are still one people. And when we begin to realize that, we'll be much better off rather than having all these factions and breaking us up, because it all started from one root. And that's very important. Very, very important. And
0: yeah, and let me jump in here, because this is what Dr. Francis Crossing was telling us. You know, they keep us divided. That's how the system of racism, white supremacy works. Neely Fuller also taught us about we need a code. It says the white folks have a code. When they deal with us, they deal in unison. Whether they from do. Sweden, Ireland, France, Italy, when it comes to dealing with black people, it's basically the same. They look at us all as one. They don't care if you've got an accent, if you're light, or if you're dark. It doesn't matter. They treat us the same way. And he's been trying to teach us, and now he's gone. So I'm trying to keep the word alive that we need a black code. We need to stay on code. Your thoughts?
1: And you know, Carl, you're right about that too. Because in terms of, and still going back to what we're talking about this morning, my present research, I'm doing a lot of research, and eventually, maybe I come on your program and do it. But I'm learning a lot about black folk in the British Isles. Now, Dr. Clark and Dr. Ben, of course, all tremendous respect. And Dr. John Jackson, whose book I used to use in my course in African Culture and Civilization at St. Augustine University in Raleigh, North Carolina, he talked about the Moors, Dr. Jackson did. He talked about blacks in America before Columbus. He talked about, of course, blacks in Africa. But nobody... J. Rogers did a little bit, but for the most part, we have not discussed black people in England, Scotland, Ireland, and Wales, and the Isle of Man, and the Hebrides, and those other islands there across the English Channel. Those were our people also, and many of those people came to this country and did not come here on the slave ships in 1619. And as you said, we are all one people. But white people have stepped into our history, into our culture and our past, our heritage, and have donned the kilts. They put on the kilts. They put on the brogues. They put on the colors that we had, all that over in the Brit. All that's us. But white people have taken our history, and we don't even know it. That's another subject for another time. That's what I'm doing research on now. And our names, all due respect to Honorable Elijah Muhammad and Malcolm, all of our names are not slave names. Some of these names we had, Carl, when we came to America and settled in Appalachia and became a part of the family of Dolly Parton, which is another topic. It's research I have. I won't go into it now. But the blackness of Dolly Parton and Tom Jones and Engelbert Humperdinck and other people, it's because that black blood, as Honorable Elijah Muhammad used to teach, has spread all around all 196,940,000 square miles. We are one people.
0: And you mentioned Tom Jones, the singer, for the folks who you probably haven't figured out who you're talking about. But it was expressed in how he sang. People call it probably blue-eyed soul, right?
1: Thank you. What's new? What is it's not unusual. What's new, Pussycat? Yeah, all that soul he had, man. Yeah, it came from... The fact, we'll go into all of it now, so like I said, it's a whole lecture, but when you talk about the fact that black people crossed the land bridge between the British Isles and mainland Europe, a part of that land bridge was called Doggerland, D-O-G-G-E-R, and it was not always water there, and they crossed that about 10,000 years ago, and it's definitely in the blood of people down in Wales where Tom Jones was from, and in Dolly Parton's, and I was looking at an interview the other day about Dolly Parton, and she mentioned that there were black people in her family in that interview, but you never hear that. And I know where it came from. I've done the research on the tribe that it came from and where it came from and why she could sing and the other family values that she had and those kinds of things. It comes from black folk, but they've covered our history and taken it. And we let them take it because we don't even know it's ours.
0: Well, let me ask you this, because I didn't hear that interview, but I know that she's often supported black thoughts, black ideals. She's come out publicly
1: to support. She is.
0: So you're saying that's the connection. Well, hold that thought right there. Let's get into that when we get back. We're going to take a quick break here. We've got to check the traffic and weather in our different cities. 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

0: And Grand Rising family, thanks for staying with us on this Wednesday morning and the last Wednesday in September of 2026. It's a hump day. That means we're halfway through the work week with our guest, Dr. Bruce Bridges. Momentarily, we're going to speak with Brother Kitty Owadu. But let's finish up with Dr. Bruce Bridges. Before we left, we were talking about Dolly Parton and mentioned that you were connecting the dots because you say you've been doing some research. I know she said supported Black Lives Matter movement and also the money that she got from Whitney Houston, who sang her song, I'll Always Love You. She bought a building or something and donated to a black neighborhood in Nashville. What else can you tell us about that connection, her black roots, if you will?
1: Well, just briefly, Carl, you will find that many of the people who we think are white, they are white, but their roots are really black. And Dolly Parton's black roots trace back to her maternal side, on her mother's side. And if you ever see pictures of her mother, she has very dark black hair, almost wearing an afro. And her mother's family goes back into the area of England and Wales, somewhere over in that area. And you see, in that particular part of the British Isles, England and Wales and the whole British Isles, but they were inhabited before the Romans went there by several black African tribes. Like one particularly was a tribe called the Silures, S-I-L-U-R-E-S, Silures, and I'm a teacher, so I spell stuff a lot of times, S-I-L-U-R-E-S, in case some of your listeners want to look that up. And there were others like the Brigantes and other tribes, but they would go and study the early tribes of ancient British, English, Scottish society. You find that they were black. And Dolly Parton's mother comes out of one of those black tribes in that area, as does Tom Jones, as does Ed Sullivan, who used to have the Ed Sullivan Show. As a matter of fact, Ed Sullivan was called Ed Sullivan Moore, M-O-R, after the Moors. And there's a British historian by the name of Dr. Marie Charles. She does a lot of work in this area, and I'm doing quite a bit myself now. But when you look at these names, when you see the name Moore and Moores, but Ed Sullivan, that's why he had a lot of black entertainers. He gave him a chance on his program where other people wouldn't. Dolly Parton gave money, like you said, books to black children and built
0: HBCUs, you know, too.
1: That's right.
0: Yeah, but hold on thought there, because we're sort of out of time, and we got a bunch of people want to talk to you. At least get a couple of calls before we go to Brother Kitty. Felicia's calling from North Carolina on line 3. Felicia, real quick, you're on with Dr. Bridges. Is Felicia there on line 3? Not hearing Felicia.
2: Oh, my gosh. All right.
0: Go ahead.
2: Speak on the fact that Durham, North Carolina, was named after Haiti. And he was going there, but, you know, time. But that was really powerful. And if he could just speak on that for me.
1: On what? Now, repeat it. I didn't quite hear your question. Breaking
0: she
1: up.
0: She said that Durham, North Carolina was – go ahead. Go ahead, Felicia. I think she hung up. The fact that Durham, North Carolina, the connection to Haiti was named something to do with Haiti.
1: As a matter of fact, the name, the black community in Durham was called, we called it Haiti, and it was a group of over 200 or 300 black businesses, self-sufficient neighbor community of black people. But it was called Haiti. And Haiti comes from the name Haiti because black people, as well as many other African-Americans in this country, were so enthused and elated with Haiti defeating Napoleon that they honored this community in Durham, called it Haiti after Haiti. And that's where the name came from. As a matter of fact, there's a church in Durham, North Carolina, called, that has an African symbol at the top of it, St. Joseph AME Church. And that symbol is a symbol from West Africa. And many of the doctors and other prominent people in the Haiti community of Durham used to go to Haiti and visit there. So there's a connection. And just to take that a little further, which I won't go into now, that name Durham, D-U-R-H-A-M, Durham, Durham means black. When you study the etymology of the word dirty, Durham, you see ham, you see dur, which means black. And any of our audience want to look it up, look up the origin of the word Durham, and you'll find that it means black. Because Bartlett Durham, the man who Durham is named for, traces his roots back up into Northumberland, which is in Scotland, and Northumberland, umber, means black. It's a black mineral that comes out of the earth. So black people left their footprints, as Godfrey Higgins says, left their footprints everywhere they went around this world. And the British Isles were no exception. So,
0: right. And I thought that. And I hopefully, you know, we have a listener who contacts me, you know, frequently at times.
1: Yeah, I've heard it from England.
0: Yeah, from Wales, actually. Yeah. She's a sister, she's an elderly sister. And, you know, I was like, hey, you got black people in Wales? And I was still, you know, she gave me the whole history.
1: As a matter of fact, Wales, before it was called Wales, was called Cymry, Cymry, and the language is called Cymraeg, Cymroeg, I think it's spelled. And the Cymry were, according to another writer by the name of Gerald Massey, wrote a book called The Book of Beginnings, and he said that the first people in that particular part of the world that we're talking about, the British Isles, were the Cymry and the Picts, P-I-C-T-S, and these were black people. So our footprints, Carl, are everywhere all over those British Isles.
0: Not only that, just bring it up to current Prince of Wales.
1: Exactly.
0: Prince Harry. His wife, who's black.
1: Oh, look at that red afro on his head when his hat grows out.
0: There you go. But hold that thought right there. Let me get one more coffee before we go to Brother Keely. Wow, this is interesting. Waiba is on line 4. Waiba, Grand Rising, you're on with Dr. Bridges real quick.
3: Good morning, and good morning to Dr. Bridges. My interest is also with the black people coming out of England way back in the 1700s. I have traced my grandmother back to that time. She was considered to be white at the time and married my grandfather, who was a black slave at the time. So if I were to try to do some research on the people of that time, what would be a good starting point?
0: Thank you, Waiba.
3: Would I go?
0: Thank you.
1: Yeah,
0: racing the clock. Real quick, Dr. Bridges.
1: Go ahead, Carl. I didn't hear you. I'm sorry.
0: I'm saying if you can do it real quick, because Brother Keaty's waiting for us.
1: Okay, let me think. I'll be thinking about why we go to Brother Keaty, Carl. And maybe we need to do a part two, man.
0: Oh yeah, for sure. Listen, let's table that for a while and bring in Brother Keaty. But I thank you, Dr. Bridges. Before I let you go, though, how can folks get a copy of your book so they'll know more about your book by the time you come back, Recapturing the African Mind?
1: Okay, they can go to my website, drbrucebridges.com, and the phone number is there, my email address. I have a publicist, her phone number, her email address is there, and they can get in touch with us by telephone and or email or both, and I'll get a copy to them, and that's the best way to do it, straight through the website, and all the information is there. And you know, when we get back, I'd like to get back to some other interesting things about my growing up and going into the book and how it came about that we didn't get to. But thank you very much, Carl, for having me this morning.
0: Oh, thank you, because we learned a lot this morning, as we try to do each and every morning here. But thank you again, Dr. Bridges. 8 minutes after the top of the hour, let's bring in Brother Keaty now. Brother Keaty, Grand Rising, Brother Keaty, and thanks for being so patient with us this morning.
4: Grand Rising to you as well, Brother Carl. What a fascinating discussion to listen in on. Dr. Bruce Bridges undeniably has done his work, and it's absolutely wonderful to hear him speak with such confidence about the African presence in the world. There are some 1,800,000,000 Africans around the world, 1.55 billion of whom are on the African continent. And according to much of my research, which we're going to be exploring in depth in the second hour, the world is looking at the verge of the African century. We're going to talk about how we got to that African century, but hopefully as many of us as possible will make it to this African century, make it through this African century as much as we can. So we got to do a better job of extending our health.
0: Yes, we do. Because, you know, Brother Keaty, seems like every week that we hear that somebody that we know or know about has dropped out. And I don't know if it's maybe where we are in life today, where it seems like that it's happening, but it seems like it's happening more and more. Your thoughts on that?
4: My thoughts on this are, this is one of the burdens of living the modern life. Carl, you know a lot of people, and you've seen a lot of our people become ancestors since you have been on the air. We see these people through your eyes, through our ears. We get a chance to know them, fall in love with them. Just this past week, we saw one of our brilliant scholars from Los Angeles. I'm sure you had him on. His name, Matthew Ater. He ascended last Wednesday into the realm of the great ancestors. I always say, may his heart be judged as light as a feather on the scale of my eye, and may his journey through the underworld into the hall of Amenta, the great ancestors, be sweet and swift.
0: Yeah, he was one of those brilliant brothers like Dr. Ben, Ashra Kwesi, Dr. Ranoka Rashidi. I think the last time I saw him was when I was out there when they had a program for Dr. Ranoka Rashidi. Yeah, he will be missed for sure. But, you know, Brother Keaty, health is a problem in our community. And the, you know, you say the average life expectancy is, what, 74.6 years? Is that for us or just for just all Americans or all people?
4: It's mostly for Black people. And for Black males, it's even shorter by 2 to 3 years. Females outlive males amongst all ethnic groups. So I personally, I'm 71 years young, and I believe you and I are right around the same age or so. So we're going to have to do a better job of planning. What is your plan to live a long, healthy lifespan? We're going to plan for that. And hopefully our plan will be so solid that we act upon every stage of our plan.
0: Well, let me share this with you. 11 after the top of our family. Brother Keaty is our guest. The Brother Keaty is a multi-talented researcher. He's a chef. He's a musician. He's an author, a broadcaster. It's so many other things that he does that I can't recall right now. But Brother Keaty, I had a conversation with a brother way back when I was in my younger years, and he says he didn't want to be old. He would rather die young than rather be going to have the quality of life, you know, living attached to something or having to get chemo, all that. He says, I don't want to do all of that. I don't want all that stuff. You know, when it gets to that, I'll just check out. You know, if they don't let me go, I'm going to check out. I want to get your thoughts on that comment that I heard from that brother.
4: Yeah. Well, the first thing I would ask him if I were in the conversation is this simple question. How long do you plan to live? He says, I don't want to get old. That's because his perception of advanced chronological age is that of decrepit people. Hey, I don't want to deal with chemotherapy. I don't want to deal with cancer. I don't want to deal with cardiovascular disease. That's why every morning I do my routine, my exercise routine. It is our daily habits that form the basis for our longevity. Now, I think you're aware that I have published 2 books now, very specifically on longevity, as well as a number of other books, including The Stem Cell Revolution. Well, understanding what's in this book, The Stem Cell Revolution, a holistic approach to stem cell activation and regeneration therapy, I have educated myself and as many others who would listen that we can take advantage of the body's natural processes. I would bet to say that the brother that you spoke with didn't know that if you sleep regularly the right amount of hours every day, you've extended your healthy lifespan by some 5 years or more. I put down a list of the habits that I do daily. The list has 35 different components, each of which adds from 2 to 15 years to my cumulative life expectancy. So when I put all this in an AI search engine and ran the whole scheme through it, I have projected myself to live to be 124 years of age before passing, and it gave me a health span that lasts till about 115 to 118, after which my health drops off on a steep curve downward for a few years, and then I will join the realm of the ancestors. There's nothing at all wrong with you and I planning to live well beyond 100. In fact, that's one of the books I published, Brother Carl. It's called 100 Plus Life Strategies that Help Us Live a Long, Healthy Lifespan.
0: Right. 15 at the top of our family, I guess, is the multi-talented researcher, Brother Kitty Awada. We're talking about health right now. Brother Kitty, back to that brother that I discussed, we had this conversation with. He says, whenever you have to have somebody help you go to the bathroom and change your underwear, it's time to check out. He just says, that's not going to happen on his watch. If he gets to that point, he's long gone. He's going to check out himself. Because he says that, one, he doesn't want that quality of life. If you cannot enjoy life individually without having help, and his question, he said to me, why live? Your response?
4: My response would be, why live is the question. That's the critical question. Why live for you and me? Because our mission here is not done. We're teaching the next generation what they should inherit so that they can inherit a much better society than the one that they have been given by us, the baby boomers. Now, I would venture to say your friend who said, why live, has never written a book. And I was just listening to Dr. Bruce Bridges, and I understand his book is critically necessary for the next generation of empowerment, my books. And right now, I'm about to publish my 67th book, Brother Carl. The books are written as code for the next generation to stand up for. So, why live? I need to live at least 6 months more because I have 4 more books to write. That's a reason for me living. Many people, as soon as they retire, they begin to die because their job was a reason for living. Well, find a great reason for living and substitute that one for what you just finished doing, and I guarantee you will be charged up, ready to wake up and be productive the next day. For the brother who said he didn't want to live to be old, I can understand that sentiment, but I do not agree with that. I want a chronological age to be my chronological age to be the highest of any person on the planet. And I've written a plan, and I live a plan for just that, Brother Carl.
0: Yeah, you know, but Brother Keaty, the situations have changed now. Donald Trump's relaxed so many guardrails to you know, clean water, for example. The federal government says you're on your own as far as getting clean water. All these things that would keep us healthy, he's thrown them away. So now the food we're getting, that we're eating, we don't know if it's contaminated or not. There's no inspections. All of this is going on. This is going to impact us as our health. We saw what the Robert RFK Jr. is doing over the health department. How are we going to fight this when we, in this living in this country, have to deal with those issues?
4: Well, I liken this plan that I'm speaking of is as if you are in a new city and you want to get from one site, the airport, say, to a specific address. You must plan to get there before you even arrive in the city. So
0: hold that story right there, Brother Keith. We've got to step aside for a few moments. When we come back, I'll let you finish your thought. Family, you too can join us in our conversation with Brother Keith Awadu. Reach out to us at 800-450-7876, and we'll take your phone calls next.

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3: Hi, it's Governor Westmore. 5 years ago, one of the first places I visited before announcing my campaign was the local barbershop to talk to some guys about their priorities. And I heard a lot about crime.
4: Two of my students got shot. It's dealing with that stuff every single day, and they demonize as if we have a choice to live the way that we live. In this moment, like you said, it's a systematic thing.
3: 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We've got a lot more work to do, but we are making historic progress. Let's keep going.
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0: And Grand Rising family, thanks for staying with us on this Wednesday morning with our guest, the multi-talented researcher, Brother Kitty, discussing longevity. He says we can live in the triple digits. And I mentioned a friend of mine says he don't want to deal with, if he can't control himself, he doesn't want to stay, he's going to take himself out. But Brother Kitty says that we can, you know, longevity is in our genes, basically. But my question to him was, what's going on with particularly this government right now? All the guardrails, all the safety concerns that were set up to help us, they've been erased or been relaxed. Even before that, they were suspect. We could tell that the same product that sells here in the States, you buy it in Europe, has a different composition in it because they've eliminated some of the stuff that are carcinogens to the Europeans, especially in European countries, that we would have been taking here. So my question to you, Brother Kitty, how can we, you know, support what you're saying and have a long life with the food weed is probably tainted or is not inspected like it was before?
1: There is a broad spectrum of assaults on our health. And what makes it worse, there is a massive health care industry that has turned into a sickness maintenance industry. And they are cashing in on our sickness. A recent book I published, I think it was the last one out, two books back, called Scam. And it talks about fraud and cost in the healthcare industry and how these people are profiting over our patient health. So we're going to make an assumption, Carl. We're going to make an assumption when it comes to the food we eat, the way we exercise, our brain development, our breath management, exercise, detoxification, hydration, and everything else has all been compromised. It didn't start with Donald Trump. It is accelerating while Trump is president. But mainly, I blame this acceleration on the billionaire class that has risen to prominence during his tenure, because Donald Trump may not have access or control for the activities of Bill and Melinda Gates Foundation, but Bill and Melinda Gates Foundation have been involved very distinctly in activities which definitely impose on our healthy lifespan as African people on this planet. So making this assumption, I'm going to assume that the food in the standard Western diet is compromised. I'm not going to eat with a standard American diet comprised of. I'm going to make an assumption that the medical pharmaceutical healthcare system is compromised and that the drugs that they would have preferred to have me on for life, that these drugs are bad for me. I'm not going to take high blood pressure medicine. I'm going to learn to breathe my blood pressure into normal literally every day. So we come with counter strategies for every point of assault. I promise you. There are multiple points where you and I successfully fight back.
0: All right. I'm glad to hear that at 25 at the top of the hour, because it's coming shortly. Pretty soon, millions of people are going to find out they don't have any health care. They were on Obamacare. Or if they do have health, it's already increased and it's going to go through the roof. But you're saying before we get to that level, before we need health care, we should be doing certain things. What should we be doing, Brother Kitty?
1: Well, one of the things we could do is take up Ghana on its repatriation offer, because just this year, Ghana has now successfully created a health care program for all of its citizens. Universal health care system in Ghana, in Burkina Faso, in Rwanda. We're looking at the African century is before us. Carl, I cannot talk about our health without including our health on the motherland. And it is under assault. We've seen the technocrats, the

0: We didn't look to see a solution come out of America. America had the highest death rate from COVID of all the developed nations. And inside of America, of all the ethnic groups in America, it was African people, black people, who had the highest death rate of all. Compared our death rate as blacks inside of America's high death rate, our rate of death was appalling. But if you compared our rate of death to the African continent, they apparently succeeded almost better than every other nation on earth at the number of people that did not die from the COVID diagnosis. So we have to look to Africa for solutions. One thing we're going to look to Africa for, before we were colonized, enslaved, and chained, and whipped, before we bought into the Stockholm Syndrome that the white man's ice was cold enough for us to drink, Africans ate in East African societies, I've studied Uganda and Kenya, they ate an average of 75 to 80 grams of fiber every day. And we look at the impact of how much fiber you eat on the whole of your being. Oh, I can explain a dozen ways why that fiber is great for you. But in America, the average consumption of fiber on a daily basis is from 12 to 15 grams. The U.S. Department of USDA or FDA recommends that we eat a minimum of 25 to 35 grams of fiber per day. But in African societies, we ate three times what they recommend. And that kept us out of the category of cancer. If we just look at any one disease, and you know, I've studied all of them. If we just look at any one disease, cancer is a great example. Cancer is a modern disease. When cancer was first diagnosed on this planet, in ancient Kemet, there was an incidence rate that can be proven today of 1 in 800 people died of cancer, or had cancer at death. In the United States, in 1900, it was 1 out of 24. A century later, in the year 2000, it was 1 of every 18. And now it is 2 of every 5 people in the United States will be diagnosed with cancer during their lifetime, compared to 2 of every 5 to 2 of every 800. Africans had our way going forward. There's so much brilliance that you and I can isolate and study. With the internet now, we can study more than ever. Dr. Bruce was right last hour when he talked about all you need to read is just your internet feed, but you need to know what to look for. Because if you just rely on AI, I argue with AI every day when it tells me.
1: Right. I'll tell you what, hold that thought right there, because aren't you veered too far away? You got into cancer, but you stepped into Africa. And you mentioned Ghana, and Ghana, just the United States or the Trump administration tried to buy Ghana's medical records, and the prime minister says no, they rejected the millions of dollars. What do you think was behind that? Why did they want Ghana's the Ghanaians' medical records? What was behind that?
0: That is definitely an extension of the AI dominance. AI is seeking to dominate the world, and medical records from Ghana are very important. But it traces back to August 2014, Brother Carl. And who was president in August 2014? Barack Obama. And we have to look at the first USA-Africa summit that took place in Washington, D.C. in August 2014. At the end of that summit, the U.S. came out with three protocols that it really wanted to pursue in its future relations with African countries. Number one was a global security initiative. I can't remember the exact name of it, but it dealt with dealing with global terrorism. Number two was the African Power Initiative. The U.S. wanted a dominant position, especially GE wanted a dominant position in the electrification of the African continent. And number three, the U.S. pharmaceutical companies wanted hegemony over African health. We have to realize, with an exploding demographic expected to reach 2.5 billion people by the year 2050, African health care, whoever controls that population's health care, will have a dominating position for the entire 21st century. Carl, I declare the 21st century is the African century. We can see right now Africans

0: putting into place the systems we will need to take care of ourselves, and much of which deals with the fundamentals, nutrition, breath management, exercise, detoxification, hydration, sleeping, and our community relating with each other. That's the mind-body-spirit matrix in all areas. I have put together the plans we need to stay healthy. All I ask is that the people just read my books.
1: All right. Before we do all of that, 28 away from the top there, since we're talking about health, the United States is probably the only major country that doesn't have universal health care. At least one of them doesn't have universal health care. All the other countries do. They take care of their citizens. Why is this so?
0: If we look at the OECD nations, that's the Organization of Economic Cooperation and Development, if we look at these nations, the United States spends much more, twice as much as the next 12 averaged together, twice as much on healthcare research and development. The U.S. spends a lot of money on research and development, but the healthcare standard from the citizens ranks it as 37th among the 38 OECD nations. So it ranks very poorly. It's because the healthcare system is built in unfairness. It's built to turn doctors into millionaires. In any system that's built just to extract profit from the people it serves, we do know it's going to be a failed system. So why is the system so bad? It's because the U.S. has a priority that the other OECD nations do not adhere to. And the fact that when we look at these group of nations, even Costa Rica has a better healthcare system than the United States. And it's absolutely appalling. Ranking third amongst these OECD nations in patient satisfaction is the UK. Now, the UK system, to a great extent, mimics the U.S. system, but they do have universal health care, and the people want universal health care. So we're going to have to look at, I've taken another look at Obamacare, so-called Obamacare. And from my initial understanding of it, I did not like it in the beginning. At first, it was called the patient protection, and it had another component of lowering the healthcare costs. But patient protection was in the first part of its name when it first came out. It never did protect the patients, not from the doctors, not from the medical pharmaceutical companies.
1: Yeah, but if you can recall, it wasn't actually Obamacare. It was another, I wonder if Mitt Romney or something came up with it, and he sort of tweaked it. Obama tweaked it, and that's what we had, and that's what was helping a lot of people. Now Donald Trump has tossed it in the trash can. So a lot of people coming up at the end of this year are going to be without health care. But be that as it may, you know, you've created what you say a longevity program and a calculator. You've come up with a scale that can help us live long if that's the desire. Can you share that with us, Brother Keating?
0: Oh, absolutely. I'd love to share it with you. Now, my longevity calculator, I somewhat keep it proprietary. I do share it with people who sign up for my classes. It's actually an engine where you just go to Excel, you put the log calculator up, and you put inputs up on it. And the inputs are things like, do I get 15 minutes of undisturbed sunlight time? Because we know the sunlight is very, very important for our bodies to manufacture vitamin D. So 15 minutes a day in the sun, things like a vegetarian lifestyle, add 8 years of healthy lifespan. If we go vegan, that adds even longer, 9 years of healthy life expectancy. Things like exercise, 150 minutes a week of medium-grade exercise allows us to live I think it's some 12 years of additional health span. So in calculating these 35 daily habits that I do and creating this longevity calculator around that, I have a life expectancy that I have now pushed up to about 124 years. And the life expectancy calculator actually, if we do everything on it as strict as possible, it supposedly adds as many as 198 additional years, but we know that number is completely out of context with what the human genome is capable of. So I'm going to push mine as far as I can. We have the example for the Carl in the background. I hope you got a chance to look at this guy. His name is Brian Johnson. Did you ever look at the tech billionaire Brian Johnson, who was spending $2 million a year on extending his life expectancy?
1: No, I haven't looked at it. And I've seen it, but I haven't really researched it. But I've seen that. But listen. Yeah.
0: Well, Brian Johnson.
1: Go ahead, and then I got some more questions for you.
0: He was doing all of that, and he made one big mistake, and now he's developed a supposedly incurable autoimmune disorder that will shorten his life expectancy. He made a huge mistake.
1: Right. I saw. That's the story I saw. But listen, we got to take a quick break here. We got to check the news, traffic, and weather in our different cities. When we come back, though, tell us what some of the things we should be doing to prolong our life. How much water should we be drinking daily? How much sleep should we be getting? And just break down all those issues for us, Brother Keely. I'd appreciate it. Family, you got questions for Brother Keely about longevity? Reach out to us at 800-450-7876. 23 away from the top of the hour. We'll take your phone calls after we check the news, traffic, and weather. It's next.

0: Good morning, I'm Larry Kofsky. Here's the latest from News1.com. Nearly 2 million customers of WSSC water in Prince George's and Montgomery counties are being asked to limit their usage following a power outage Tuesday at a water filtration plant. The plant is back online, but WSSC's Lynn Riggins says getting things back to normal is more than just flipping a switch.
1: It takes time to get those pumps online that bring the water from the river into the plant, the filters that process the water. All this is a huge operation, so getting everything back online takes time.
0: WSSC will evaluate the system again today to see when the essential use only request can be lifted. Protesters are planning an all-day rally tomorrow at the site of President Trump's proposed triumphal arch, with veterans groups and political figures expected to join. The planned 250-foot-tall arch has received initial approvals, and Interior Secretary Doug Burgum said earlier this month that work on the arch is ready to begin. D.C. residents who take paid family leave can no longer take up to 12 weeks off. Adjustments to the program that take effect tomorrow will cap family leave at 6 weeks. The cap on medical leave will be cut from 12 weeks to 10. The weekly benefit maximum will drop by $90 to $1,100. The U.S. is withdrawing the last of its troops out of Iraq, ending a 12-year mission. The U.S. has had troops in northern Iraq since 2014 battling ISIS as part of Operation Inherent Resolve. The terrorists were defeated in 2019, and a withdrawal plan was negotiated in 2024, with a final pullout date set for today. In sports, Commanders quarterback Jaden Daniels could be back in the lineup as soon as Sunday. Head coach Dan Quinn says Daniels will practice this week and travel with the team to London for their game against the Colts. I'm Larry Kofsky. When you're looking for news for Black America, go to News1.com.
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0: and Grand Rising family. Thanks for staying with us on this Wednesday morning, last Wednesday of September 2026. It's a hump day. We're halfway through the work week with Brother Kitty Awadu, who's a multi-talented researcher. I mean, this morning, right now, we're talking about longevity. Before we go back to him, let me just remind you, coming up tomorrow, we're going to speak with the University of Houston's Africana and History professor. That'd be Dr. Gerald Horn. So if you are in Baltimore, keep that radio locked in real tight on 1010 WLB, or if you're in the DMV, the Washington, D.C. metropolitan area, or on 1450 WOL. Brother Kitty, I just mentioned two things that I know that we should be concerned with on a daily usage, and I got a brother sent me a tweet for you as well. But my question to you, how much water should we be drinking daily, and how much sleep should we be getting?
1: Okay. Water and sleep are absolutely critically necessary for our healthy lifespan. Water, the formula is take your current weight, divide your weight by 2, and drink that in ounces of water per day. Now, I don't have the formula for converting that to liters, but you can use your computer, your calculator, to convert that very easily. So for a person like myself, I just turned 71. I weigh 140 pounds, slightly under that. So I would divide my weight by 2. That would have me drinking 70 ounces of water per day, which would be healthy for me. But I do live in the desert, where we know that the air has no moisture in it. And so therefore, for me to drink 12-ounce bottles of water per day, it's pretty good, works for me. And now I'm actually on my detox, my autumn detox, so I'm drinking more than that as well. And when we talk about sleep, sleep is undeniably necessary. Our body does so much work, especially the first 4 hours after we go to bed. Our body does so much work. So we must not deny any part of our longevity plan the sleep it needs. So for most people, it is recommended that you get between 7.5 to 9 hours of sleep per day. 7.5 for a person like myself who really has no issues and no strains is not bad. But for 9 hours of sleep per day, that's mainly for a person who is in the process of healing their body. Give the healing time to your nocturnal rest. It definitely helps you catch up with yourself. And then there are other habits such as intermittent fasting. That's a very important one. I am on an 18-6 eating schedule, meaning for 18 hours a day from 6 p.m. until 12 noon, I do not eat a peanut or a grape. And then I concentrate all of my eating in that six-hour window. But for most people, even a 12-12 is an improvement over what most people do. They are not even going 12 hours without eating something. But I do recommend at least get to a 14-10 intermittent fasting pattern, because what happens in the last few hours of that 14-10, your body goes into a phase called autophagy. We've discussed this word before. It's a very important word, autophagy. When your body goes into autophagy, it is scavenging the dead, senescent, quote, zombie cells that exist all throughout the body. And it's very important that our body has a daily chance to clean up all of this debris.
0: So if I'm hearing you right, you're saying that the last part of our sleep is more important than the first part of sleeping.
1: Yeah, absolutely. The first part of sleep, our body works very intensely, undeniably. But we must get the full sleep cycle, and especially this intermittent fasting cycle. We need that cycle as much as possible. That in itself adds so much more positivity to our healthy life expectancy.
0: Gotcha. All right. I got a tweet question for a tweet that says, Grand Rising, will you ask Brother Kitty, is there any way to get your blood pressure under control when you're only getting 4 to 5 hours of sleep per night?
1: No. So we just discussed. And I understand what they're saying, but no, it's not going to happen. The body does the work it needs to do. And it's got to do this work. A person can be on high blood pressure medicine. I've met people who have been on high blood pressure medicine for over 10 years, 11 years, 12 years. Don't you know, they should know, that with the proper strategy, One can naturally lower their blood pressure in 5 days. Why be on medication for 12 years? Medication that causes erectile dysfunction. It can cause a whole bunch of different problems, including the risk of psychosis and other impacts. Even cancer can be caused by long-term use of these medicines used to lower our blood pressure. I think it's this SSRTs, selective serotonin, I can't remember the name of it, SSRTs. But if we're on these medications forever, we have to understand we're increasing our risk of other chronic diseases. No, no, no. People, get off the high blood pressure medicine and do it at least this month. At least do it in a month.
0: But Brother Keaty, let me jump in here for a second. A 10 away from the top. He's saying folks should get off the high blood pressure medicine. But what do we do? You got to do something if you've got high blood pressure issues.
1: You're right. I am saying you should plan to get off of it. But if you don't do anything, then you should stay on it because it's preventing your brain from exploding. It's preventing your body from exploding right now. So if you're not going to do anything to change your health style, your lifespan, take some supplements, some nutrients, the right kind of nutrients your body needs, if you're not going to do any of that, then you got to stay on the medicine. It's saving you from exploding.
0: So 10 away from the top, as I mentioned. And your longevity program and calculator, how do we get that? Do we have to sign up to do that?
1: I would prefer people take the class. The class lasts about 28 days. Right now, we're just finishing up the last week of the current class. And I will start a new class probably at the beginning of October or November at the latest. If people sign up for it, they can go to my website, theconsciousrastapress.com, or you can text me. You know, I always give out my text number, 702-580-0662. And if you or any other member of the WOL family wants to sign up, just holler at me. You have done so much for me. And I was listening to the ad for the ad for the book, Addicted to White, and I really wish that I could be advertising my books on WOL because you've done so much for me. But at this particular point, that's beyond my capability, but I can offer the free class to those of you, the members of this family, who want to live longer, love stronger, and prosper.
0: Yeah.
1: And Carl, you did get a copy. I think you did get a copy of my book, Game Theory. Am I correct?
0: Yes, I did. I didn't get a copy of that book. But we're racing the clock here on this particular issue. I want you to talk about the paradox of a healthy lifespan, though.
1: Mm-hmm. The paradox of a healthy lifespan is that you and I, living longer, have to bury our associates, bury the ones that have helped us live so long by being a part of an upstanding, respectful community. We have fallen in love with so many of our peers. The paradox is we have to bury our peers. That's part of the penalty of living a high quality longevity.
0: And how can we mitigate some of these issues that will take us out earlier than expected?
1: Excuse me, I was sipping my green tea. And a little off base right here. One sec.
0: Okay.
1: How do we mitigate this? We've got to come up with a plan, a master plan for longevity. It's not beyond any of our capabilities. We can start right now. Pull out a pen and paper and write down the things that I know I do on a daily basis that extend my life expectancy. And then make a second column, the things that take away from my healthy lifespan. We could put, if anybody smokes cigarettes, you're taking 10 years off your healthy lifespan, just that. Smoking, it's unbelievable that people are still doing this with all the information we have now about cancer and our lung health, cardiovascular disease health, and all of that, or cardiovascular disease and all, that people still do light up and smoke cigarettes and cigars and pipes and marijuana. Marijuana is not a complement to our healthy lifespan when it's burned. We do not carbonize herbs and suck them into our lungs. Herbs are best consumed as whole components, and we consume them as food.
0: Yeah, but let me jump in here at seven away from the top. Let me advocate for a minute for the weed smokers, because they'll tell you, Brother Keaton, I'm sure I've heard it before, that, you know, it's an herb. It's not pharmaceutical, so you can't harm your body. Some will go on and say it's a blessing before you use it. Your thoughts?
1: I used to be in that camp until I just learned. You do not carbonize herbs. When you burn the herb, you change its molecular structure. There are components. I wrote a book on the topic of my many books. I did write a book called Industrial Hemp Uses and Opportunities. It's more valuable as an industrial commodity to the planet than it is for a person to suck it into their lungs. This, quite simply, it's simple logic. You do not carbonize herbs and suck them into your lungs and create a healthy experience. By sucking the carbonized herb into your lungs, you're coating your fine capillaries and things inside your lungs with tar. What can you do with tar inside your lungs except for it's going to be detrimental to one's health?
0: So when did you change, though? Since you admitted that you used to smoke weed now, so let's get that. So mm-hmm. When did you change? What made you decide to put down the joint?
1: It was really my family. When I started having children, I recognized at a certain point it was incompatible. I did not want my children to do it, so I did not want them to see me doing it. And that was a wonderful change in my own life. The children do motivate us to want to change our life expectancy, which kind of brings us to the topic of Alzheimer's, cognitive disease, and these other disorders. We need to do this, if not for ourselves. We need to change our lifestyle pattern so that we prevent Alzheimer's, so that our children will not have to mature their particular part of their healthy lifespan and give it to wiping our minds. You know, I understand your friend did not want to pass to his children him getting Alzheimer's. I agree with him 100% on that. I'm not going to give my children my body to have to keep clean because I have not taken the time and effort to protect my brain from Alzheimer's disease and other cognitive disorders.
0: Yeah, four away from the top. I'll come over a break here, sir. Bob in Buffalo's got a question for you. But let me ask you this before we do all of that, though. Do you believe in when they say, it runs in my family, my aunt had kidney problems, so I'm going to have kidney problems, or my mother had dementia, so I may get dementia? Do you believe in that?
1: No, not at all. I say that very unhesitatingly and unambiguously. The idea that we are doomed to a disease because of our genes, that we can do nothing to change our genes, that idea is flawed in several points. We can impact our genes. That's what epigenetics is all about. And we can also use, how do we talk to our genes?
0: Hold that thought right there, because this is interesting. I'll let you report on that when we get back. Well, we got to take a quick break here. We've got to check the traffic and weather in our different cities. We're 3 minutes away from the top of the hour. I guess it's Brother Keaton Iwadu. He's a multi-talented researcher discussing health right now. If you want to join the conversation, reach out to us at 800-450-7876, and we'll take your phone calls after we check the traffic. That's next.

0: Prince George's County crash reported on St. Joseph's Drive at Ardwick-Ardmore Road. A crash reported on Southern Avenue at South Capitol Street. DC delays. I-295 northbound from the Beltway ramps past NRL, then near Malcolm X Avenue onto the 11th Street Bridge and west to the 14th Street Bridge. DC 295 south slows out of Cheverly on the Parkway and 50 down past Eastern Avenue to Pennsylvania Avenue. Inbound New York lined up through the signals most of the way to the 3rd Street Tunnel. The inner loop slows before St. Barnabas to the Wilson Bridge. The outer loop joint base Andrews off and on to Greenbelt, still jammed from 95 to Georgia Avenue. Slow again from Old Georgetown Road, most of the way to the Legion Bridge. Inner loop delays begin in Bethesda, take you through Silver Spring, and it's a slow merge coming off of southbound 95 out of Beltsville, onto the inner loop in Greenbelt. Baltimore-Washington Parkway delays each way between Greenbelt and Laurel. Partly sunny and 81 today, cloudy and 64 overnight, sunny and 85 tomorrow, 62 degrees now. I'm Beverly Farmer for News Talk 1450 AM WOL, where information is power.
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7: The Institute of Coaching Innovation has been able to connect with the community by allowing us to, one, through support in the community directly. 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

0: And Grand Rising family, thanks for rolling with us on this Wednesday morning here with our guest, Brother Kitty Awadu. Brother Kitty is a multi-talented researcher, and we're talking about longevity, how to stay healthy as we reach into our golden years. So, Brother Kitty, responding to the question about I guess passing on illnesses to other family members. And let me just share this story with you real quick. A friend of mine, a mother, had died of dementia. And every time she forgets something, she's like, wow, is it the onset? Am I getting it? You know, she has all these anxiety problems just thinking about it, because this is what a mother died from. But you say that's not so. She shouldn't be thinking like that. Explain.
1: Yeah, I do completely agree. She should not be thinking that way. It is disempowering. And we have to realize, it's not the genes that run through our family that is the cause of this breakdown. It is the healthy habits or unhealthy habits that run through our family. Chances are you're eating relatively the same pattern as your auntie, your uncle, your mother, your father that shortened their lives. My father smoked for many, many years, and he ate a lot of fatty food when he became older after the doctor told him to stop smoking because they found some spots on his lungs. So I made it a point to discontinue those habits that I observed in my own father, who was a brilliant man. He was a chemist, a man I highly, highly respect to this day for his intellect, but I could not continue his unhealthy habits. And fortunately for me, my daughters have learned new health lifespan habits that they have implemented, and I'm very proud of them for doing so.
0: Right. Three out of the top there. Bob is reaching out to us. He's calling from Buffalo. He's on line 3. Grand Rising, Bob, you're on with Brother Kitty. Is Bob there on line 3?
1: Yeah, before Bob speaks, we'd ask the question, how do we change our DNA? We have to answer the question, how do we talk to our DNA? It's what we eat.
0: Gotcha. Bob, you there on line 3?
2: Oh, can you hear me now?
0: Yeah, we can hear you.
2: Thank you, sir. Thank you, brother. Thank you for all the wisdom you shared today. I have a couple of questions. How important is walking or other body movement on a regular basis? And how do we survive, or what danger do we have of the intakes we take during this so-called holiday season, from Halloween all the way until the new year or till spring? Those are the couple of questions I have.
1: Great, great question, Brother Bob. I do recommend, my books recommend, 150 minutes of moderate degree exercise per week. That's deliberate. But also, the longevity calculator includes as much as 2.5 hours daily of physical activity. So that includes walking, that includes getting out from in front of the computer every 20 hours and stretching your limbs, stretching your muscles, and just moving, circulating your blood through bodily movement. That's very important for draining our lymphatic system. The body stays in motion. And the second part of your question was wonderful. I need you to repeat that, please.
2: How dangerous, or how can we guard ourselves during this so-called holiday season that we're coming into, from Halloween all the way to New Year or till the first days of spring?
1: Bob, you asked,
2: what danger do we face?
1: That's the best question you could possibly ask. The Halloween season accompanies the highest sugar consumption season of the entire year. That also coincides with the part of the year where most people die, who have died that year, they die of non-communicable diseases. So the sugar causes inflammation that's related to cardiovascular disease. It's related to autoimmune disorders. Of course, diabetes, we know, runs rampant through our community, et cetera. Kidney failure, hypertension, all of which is mainly because of the amount of refined carbohydrates and artificial foods that people typically do just naturally consume during this critical point of the year. So I recommend people discipline yourself beginning before Halloween. You need to be disciplining yourself all year long, but don't do what the Romans do. Just don't follow along with these unhealthy Western habits. Great question, Brother Bob. I appreciate you, man.
2: Thank you.
0: All right. But Brother Keaty, you tell us what we should do. What should we do then? What should we replace it with? This is, you know, you're talking about carbon hydrates. So what, before we do that, because we always like solutions. So what do we replace that those carbon hydrates with?
1: Don't replace all carbohydrates. Carbohydrates are where your energy comes from. But you need unrefined carbohydrates, unprocessed food. So don't eat the refined sugar, the refined wheat, pastry, pasta, and all these other things that we're accustomed to eating. We want to eat whole grains insofar as where we're going to get our carbohydrates. We can eat yams. Yams are one of the healthiest foods known, and avocados, wonderful foods. There are so many substitutes. It's basically, and I encourage in my class, I tell people, don't go to the grocery store without a list. I go to the grocery store with an extensive list, and it helps me save money from impulse buying, and it also makes sure I get at least 7 healthy fruits and vegetables in every day. It's the plan, Brother Carl. We must plan on being healthy. And most people in America, if they go to their cupboard, to their refrigerator right now, and do a forensic examination of what is in this refrigerator that either contributes to my health or takes away from it, most people will probably throw away as much as 20 to 80% of the food that's in their refrigerator. Because quite simply, I know that when I go to the grocery store, 95% of what I see on the shelves is not fit for my human consumption. So let me ask you to real life spinach and kale and all these other beautiful greens. They're bright colored because they're meant to attract our attention because the brain's wired for bright colored fruits and vegetables.
0: Yeah, a question I want to ask you too at 10 after the top. Late Dr. Paul Goss, you know him from New Body Products. He says when he goes to the supermarket, he looks at the person's body. And he looks at the cart, what they're buying, and he says, I can immediately tell what's wrong with that person just by looking what they're purchasing and looking at their body and their body movements. Do you do the same thing when you go to food shopping as well?
1: Yeah, I try the best I can to not express such negative thoughts about my fellow citizens. So many times I see their bodies are distorted and warped. And I can see the grocery cart contains the source of that distortion and the warping of their bodies. I try my best not to make judgments on people. I think, and I loved Dr. Goss. He was a very important teacher, not just to myself, but to everybody. He raised a brilliant daughter and sicked her for the next generation. So I love Dr. Goss. But I do my best not to make judgments about people. Otherwise, I'm judging myself.
0: Gotcha. And Dr. Sarita, that's what you're talking about. She now lives in Ghana. She's always checking in with us, listening to us from Ghana. But we got some more folks who want to talk. Yes, she is. On line two, G is calling from Washington, D.C., has a question for you. Grand Rising G, you're on with Brother Keaty.
3: Grand Rising, my good brothers. This is a very big topic because most of our people focus on police brutality and homicide that take place in our communities as well as we should. But even if we stop the police brutality deaths and the homicide deaths in our communities, the rate of death would still be in the hundreds of thousands and millions because health or the lack thereof is the number one cause of death. And the number one cause of death in the black community, and the number one cause of bankruptcy in this country, and it transcends race and color. I know a lot of people remember the analogy when a bull and a calf, they looked over a patch of land and saw. You hear me? Can you hear me?
1: Yeah.
0: Turn your radio down because we're getting feedback.
3: Yeah.
0: So turn your radio off. Go ahead.
3: Yeah, the analogy of a bull and a calf, they looked over a patch of land, and the calf said, let's go down there and have sex with one. The bull said, let's walk down there and have sex with more. Well, pharmaceutical and the medical industry have the same mentality. Instead of the calf would say, let's go down maliciously, truly, killed one cow. But the pharmaceutical and the medical industry, they have this attack. Let's go down there and poison the grass, get them sick, pay them, make them pay for the medication to heal the cows, and then kill all of them in 5 years.
0: Right. Yeah. And your phone's going south on us, so I want to give Brother Keaty a chance to respond to what you said. It's sort of like a psyops operation. Yeah. Brother Keaty, your thoughts.
1: Oh, yeah. G is talking from a real core basis of what we know can be proven. Now, I did write a book, Brother G. This book is specifically, I think you're going to love this book. The book is called Fade to Black, The Passing of a Great Race. I wrote the book in August of 2020. I wrote about 6 books that year. And I was depressed when I finished this book because, quite simply, according to everything I analyzed, I forecast the end of African Americans as a viable group before the year 2065. I looked at the police shootings, law enforcement killings of our people. I said, but wait a minute. Blacks are killing other blacks at a ratio the police are killing us. The ratio of us killing our own people is 8.85 to 1. And I looked at iatrogenics, death by doctor. And if we look at the death of iatrogenics, according to my research, it was something like 800 or so to 1. But when we looked at abortion and iatrogenic deaths to black people, in every year in the United States exceed 170,000, it's such a conservative figure, it might literally be double that. But when we looked at the fact of abortion, us killing our own children, infanticide, the ratio of killings is 1,271 to 1 killing by cops. So I said the Black Lives Movement is unfortunately a mythology and based on incomplete understanding of what the statistics actually dictate. So we can do much, much better on all of these fronts. I hopefully did put solutions in the book, Fade to Black. But I'll be honest with you, Carl, of all the books that I had written, Fade to Black left me depressed when I finished it. It wasn't until 14 months later I released a book called Paradigm Shift that I finally was able to get out of that depression.
0: Let me jump in here 14 after the topic, because since we're talking about health, this is a part that we don't discuss, mental health. You know, it seems like you said you were depressed after doing that book because of all the information you found, and it took you a while to get out of that depression. But we don't, as a people, it seems like we don't want to share or speak to somebody when we have emotional issues. Who do we talk to, especially for black men? Brothers, of course, don't want to feel like they're inadequate or just straight up being a punk if they need some help. We don't reach out for people to sit on the couch and have a conversation with somebody who can help us with our thoughts. What do you think about all of that, Brother Keaty?
1: I'm going to quote Muta Baruka, the Jamaican national poet laureate. He said, "It's not good to stay in a white man country too long." And when he says that, you and I take that to realize we're not at home. We're on a different part of the planet, in a different culture, different civilization. Many of us have bought into the so-called Stockholm syndrome, where we believe everything that the foreigner does is superior to what we had before coming here. But that's just totally incorrect, which kind of brings us to the topic of my next book. It's called Africa Rising, Volume 2, Scientific Futurism. And this book is a chronological timeline of the African century, the century ahead of us. And I began this timeline in 1983 with the phenomenal event that took place in Burkina Faso, which is now we see the outcome of Thomas Sankara rising to the presidency is impacting, the influencing Ibrahim Traore. And we can see the timeline in Burkina Faso from 1983 is an example of the global timeline for African people going into, through, and beyond the so-called African century. I am so honored, so proud to be doing it. It's one of the hardest research projects I've ever done because 3/4 of the century I'm writing a chronological timeline for, It's actually not even happened yet. So writing a timeline of the future is taxing me as a scientific futurist to the very core. But I love having this book in hand. Hopefully, I think the book is rounding the corner and maybe 2 weeks away from being sent to the publisher. And again, the book, Africa Rising, Volume 2. And it's a
0: Yeah, let me jump in here, though, Brother Keaton, ask you about that book because we're coming up on a break. But I got to ask you about the book. Why did you begin the timeline with the 1983 revolution in Burkina?
1: Because I see the Burkina Faso revolution is happening in our lifetime, and we have a chronological date-by-date events list, and I put down as much of these events as possible in the timeline from 1983. We can see what's happening in Burkina Faso. We can project throughout the entire African world. Burkina Faso, just this week, just the 22nd of September, opened its first gold refinery. Now, we often talk about they steal the gold from our countries, and we talk about gold in Ghana, gold in Burkina Faso, gold all across Africa. We contain 30% of the world's gold reserves, but we haven't necessarily focused on refining that gold. Well, Burkina Faso opened that refinery last week. It's Africa's first indigenous gold refinery. Well, actually, say Burkina Faso is not. It is the first in Burkina Faso. But that's a very important point, because Burkina Faso, in seizing its gold reserves back from foreign miners at the beginning of the Ibrahim trade.
0: Right. And hold that thought right there. We got to step aside for a few moments. I'll let you finish your thought when you get back. Also, I want you to help us connect the dots to many folks who hear about Burkina Faso, hear about what's going on in the Sahel nations, but they can't make that connection. So hopefully you can do that for us when we get back. Family, you want to join our discussion with Brother Keaty? Hit us up at 800-450-7876. We'll take your phone calls next.

0: And Grand Rising family, thanks for sticking with us on this Wednesday morning with our guest, Brother Kitty Awadu. Brother Kitty is a multi-talented researcher. Before we left, we were talking about the changes in his new book that he's coming out with, What's Going On in Africa. It says Africa's Rising. This is the volume two of that book. And he started off with this timeline with the 1983 revolution in Burkina Faso. My question to him was, well, he was responding to that, so I'm going to finish responding. Brother Kitty, if you can help us connect the dots, because, you know, what's going on in the Sahel nations, which Burkina Faso is a member, is inspiring to blacks globally. But I have a feeling, and maybe I'm wrong, that blacks on this side of the planet are not really connected to what's going on in Burkina Faso and this year and the other country is Sahel nation. So help us out here.
1: Yeah, well, you are absolutely right. It's unfortunate that so many of the, quote, foundational black Americans and descendants of slaves do not relate to Africa. I've heard some of our scholars say in quite simple terms, I ain't no African. We are not Africans. Well, we are Africans. And everyone else around the world can look at us and say we belong to a group of people identified by the land, the continent. And the fact is that the African continent contains just the Democratic Republic of the Congo contains 70% of the world's untapped cobalt, significant amounts of lithium in Nigeria, Zimbabwe. We have platinum group metals. Africa contains 90% of the world's platinum group metals. Now, I mention these specific metals, including tanzanite, columbite, etc., because these are the critical minerals needed for the green century. If we are seeing the world moving towards renewable energy for the century ahead, then they're going to absolutely need access to African materials and minerals to build the batteries and the technology for the green century ahead. So we should be very proud that Burkina Faso gives us a workable model, step-by-step model, and we see that transformation is not even close to complete, but has made such progress since 1983, and that is, of course, the rise of Thomas Sankara, the brilliant visionary who I hope all of us have Thomas Sankara deeply embedded in our psyche, in our awareness of who we are and the work of our ancestors that we are committed to continue in our generation.
0: All right. Tell us about Thomas Sankara, because I'm not sure if that, you know, people, they probably know the name, but they don't know what he achieved or what he was trying to achieve before they took him out.
1: Thomas Sankara was actually a brilliant visionary. He accomplished so much in his short period of time there. For one, the first thing he did was, upon becoming the head of state, was he renamed the country from Upper Volta, which was the French colonial name. He renamed it to Burkina Faso, which translates to an upright, honest people. And so with this transition, he then starts to do things like recovering its mineral wealth from the exploiters of it. He is talking about alliances with other nations insofar as women's rights. He was one of the very strong first advocates for women's complete total rights in Burkina Faso, making sure women had the right to serve in government. He appointed a lot of women to members of his government. His list of accomplishments is so great. It takes up a significant portion of my new book. But the beautiful thing is that he was able to inspire the next generation. And so, therefore, when we saw another revolution that took place some 30 years later, and that revolution, we have into leadership now, Africa's youngest leader, Ibrahim Traoré, we can now see he's building his presidency on the vision of Thomas Sankara. There was just so much to it. I'm kind of hesitant to try and recall it off the top of my head, as I'm really excited about this conversation right now, Brother Carl. But do study Thomas Sankara. He is undeniably one of the most highest respected African leaders.

0: 4 years as president of Burkina Faso, his list of accomplishments was just so great across agriculture, across infrastructure, across sustainable development, human rights, etc. His list of accomplishments was so great. He had a literacy, the country had a literacy campaign of which they raised the literacy rate of Burkina Faso, I think it was from 17% up to 83% literacy rate at the end of just 4 year process. And so we owe so much to Thomas Sankara, and Ibrahim Traore now is undeniably the foremost Sankarist in governance across the country, across the continent. And you and I can look to that. But we're going to have to change our internal attitude as Africans in America. We're going to have to look to Africa. It is our past. It should be our present and our future. You do a lot for the Carl to contribute to our pride in what we have accomplishments and the many guests you have on that contributed to all of this. And I vow, we vow to uphold this learning curve that you have put us on. And we're going to continue to do the work. That's one of the reasons, Brother Carl, that I have a long lifespan planned out, because I plan to be around to see much of the work that we're doing. I plan to see it accomplished by our children.
1: And also, previously, you told us about the richest black man on the planet, and everybody should know his name. Let me just say this, Brother Keaty. If it's a black man that's at the top of what, in any field, whether it be tiddlywinks, playing cards, track, chemist, we should know, everybody should know his name. Every black person should know his name. Alika Dangote, Nigerian, the richest black man on the planet. At one point, he was, I guess you were in contact with his people about investing in the U.S., and that didn't materialize because I think COVID, has that been revived yet? What do you know? What can you share with us about that?
0: Much has changed because of COVID. And unfortunately, COVID did disrupt Aliko Dangote's plans to invest $50 billion outside of Nigeria. He was had set up his office in London and was on the verge of setting up an office in New York before COVID shut down much of those plans. Travel was very difficult those times, getting a visa, et cetera. But as far as I understand, Aliko Dangote is still the richest man in the world. He's invested in Africa's largest oil refinery, and he's highly respected in so many ways. And that's about as much as I'm prepared to say in this conversation. If someone wants to know more about his biography, along with two other African billionaires, Tony Elimelu and Mo Ibrahim, I invite them to pick up my book entitled The Blackest Soil, Africa Can Feed the World. And Aliko Dangote is making a lot of his money now in fertilizers. And while I do salute that effort, it's a wonderful effort. It's great for African continent. But I personally, the book is about organic farming. And the problem with fertilizers is NPK fertilizers burn out the soil. Eventually, the microbes that are necessary for the soil to turn black and be so productive, those microbes cannot survive a fertilizer environment year after year after year. So fertilizers can transform agriculture, and they can significantly increase output in the short run. But in the long run, it is only organic methods which preserve the integrity and quality of our soil. We can see that in places like Iowa, where they use a lot of fertilizer for a long time, they're burning out the soil and they're losing cropland because the soil essentially becomes sterile.
1: You know, I'm glad you went there, Brother Keaty, because some of our people have a warped idea of what Africa is all about. It's a continent, you know, and not a country, and it makes up several African states. And what we hear from Western media, we got to throw this in there, that they finally recognize the real size of the African continent. And many of us just believe what they tell us. And especially if we haven't visited Africa, we just think that the brothers and sisters still live in huts and all of that kind of stuff, all that nonsense that you see on television today. How can we dispel this for the folks who feel that Africanness, because your genes are going to call you to come home at some point, but are sort of reluctant to pull the trigger or can't, or just feel like, you know, there's a lot of folks who just say, I can't move to Africa.

0: I don't have the resources to move to Africa, even though we're going through hell right here. What do you say to those folks who want to make the move and want to know more about Africa?
1: I say to those, let me help you out. Let me share my experience having traveled to Africa 9 different times. And you've been there many times more than I have. But having traveled to 9 different African experiences, let me help you out. So one of the things that I have been doing since 2008, and I must say Ubuntu means I have not been doing it. We have been doing it. I am because we are. That's Ubuntu. Is that in the United States, we have created Kujichagulia villages. And with the Kujichagulia villages, we're attempting, to the best of our abilities, to recreate Africa in our own environment. So people can still make it at 7-Eleven during the early part of the morning, but in the evening, be dancing to African rhythms around African people, dressed in African garb. We can feel an immense, immense amount of pride in who we are, what we do, what we're connected to, and better yet, the future that is ahead for us. We call them Kujichagulia villages, and I've written a practical plan for self-determination. In the book, we list 110 economic development programs that can be done right at our own Kujichagulia villages, one of which was inspired by Dr. Francis Cress Welsing's experience as an elder, one of which we will provide our own villages as housing for our elders so our elders do not have to grow old and die inside of the American system.
0: 26 away from the top of our family, Brother Kitty Awadu. Brother Kitty is a multi-talented researcher. We're talking about Africa. And speaking about that, Brother Kitty, you said Africa is rising in the 21st century to 30% of the global economy and 30% of the global population. A lot of folks living on the continent and a lot of money on the continent as well. Can you explain what's going on there?
1: Demographics determines the fate of civilizations. That's very important. Demographics determine the fate of our civilizations. And the fact of the matter is that Africans in America, we have wasted our demographics. We bought into something in 1973 called abortion. We thought Roe v. Wade was written to empower us. Ha! It was just the opposite. Roe v. Wade, their decision, Supreme Court decision, they knew would impact their group. They somehow convinced us within 2 years to have all of the African-American leaders talking about Roe v. Wade is an advantage to black women. No, we've been had. We've been misled. We got hoodwinked.
0: Having said that, you know, we're all over the planet, black folks, and we were in Argentina. We saw that Argentina signing with Israel and the United States, voting against a lot of things that would come up that would provide help for Africans globally. What happened, though, to the blacks in Argentina? Help us out with that, because Argentina's been on the world stage for a few weeks now, a few months now, signing with Israel, and they've got a lot of economic ties with the state of Israel. But I know we have brothers and sisters that were in Argentina. What happened to them?
1: And they got a lot of economic ties with the Trump regime. Trump liked Argentina. I think part of the reason he's so in love with Argentina is that because when Argentina, about 100 and so years ago, about I think it was around 1850s, that Argentina had a population representation of people of African descent of over 30% of the population. Today, the nation's black population is estimated at 0.7%, from 30% to 0.7%. That's virtually the elimination of African people in Argentina. And if you looked at the recent FIFA games that took place here in the United States, we did not see very many people of African descent in the Argentinian crowd, which was well represented there. I draw upon that analogy to my book called Fade to Black, The Passing of a Great Race. And according to my estimate, this is the fate of African Americans if we do not have a major, major change in the direction that our leadership, our so-called black leadership, is guiding us. Personally, I do not at all trust the accumulated black leadership. I think that they're had. They're bought and paid for, AIPAC and many other groups, and the Democratic Party. I do not trust them, period.
0: Yeah, I'm 23 away from the top. Brother Keating. Brother Keating, do you think we see what's going on with this current administration right now as we speak? They've sent back a lot of people who look like me and you to their African countries. They've closed a lot of embassies and consulates on the African continent. And the only people they're allowing to come in as refugees are white South Africans, Afrikaners. Everybody else is excluded. Is this the whitening of America we're seeing, or is this the dawn of the whitening of America that we're witnessing?
1: They're trying everything they can. In 1996, I published one of my earliest books in the current writing series, which was entitled Population War, Report from the Frontline.
0: Hold that thought right there, because we got to step aside for our last break. When we come back, though, I want you to get into that, because I think our people are moving and grooving, and I don't understand what's really going on with this administration. As I just mentioned, the only folks they're allowing to come into the country are white South Africans, Afrikaners. And if you want, I want you to drill down in that when we get back. Family, you got a question for our guest, Brother Keating? Reach out to us at 800-450-7876, and we'll take your phone calls next.

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0: Magazine family, thanks for sticking with us on this Wednesday morning. It's a hump day. That means we're halfway through the work week on this last day of September 2026. Our guest is Brother Kitty Owadu. Brother Kitty is a multi-talented researcher, and one of the things he's sharing with us this morning about his books is also his connection to Africa. It says Africa's Rising. This is in volume two of his book. Before we go back to him, though, let me just remind you, coming up tomorrow, actually, the University of Houston's Africana history professor, Dr. Gerald Horn, will be with us. Dr. Gerald Horn, the smartest brothers on the planet. And of course, we're going to cover several areas with Dr. Horn. So make sure that you tell Dr. Horn, tell your friend that Dr. Horn is going to be on the radio tomorrow, especially if you're in Baltimore on 1010 WLB or in the DMV, the Washington metropolitan area. We're on 1450 WOL. All right. Before we left for the break, you were about to tell us, you know, the situation, the current immigration situation where the current administration is going after undocumented residents. They like to call them illegal aliens. And people don't understand when they use that phrase, that's because it gives them a chance, an excuse to dehumanize them. They're not human beings. They're aliens. But they are undocumented residents, if you will. And we talked about the Afrikaners are the only ones that they're allowing in the country now. These are why. Explain who the Afrikaners are for our family, Brother Kitty, and I'll let you finish your thought as well.
1: The Afrikaners are Africa's undocumented aliens. We have to do a better job of drawing analogies, correct references to what we're talking about. So when we're talking about the Afrikaners, these are Dutch people, white people from Holland who were undocumented immigrants to the African continent. And they were there for what, centuries. The thing about it is that the Trump administration mistakenly identified the white South Africans as victims of genocide. And the fact of the matter is that in identifying them as victims of genocide, he invited them to come and live in America. And the number of them, I think about 16,000 of these people, did migrate to America. But Carl, the new trend we can see right now is they're going back to South Africa because they came to America to live an existence as basically poor white people. When they realized for the amount of income that they were having, they lived better than that in Africa. So we have to ask the question, if the white South Africans are leaving America and going to South Africa, as they say, for they living a better life there for the money, then what's up with us? Why can we not see the same thing that these illegal aliens from outside of Africa are seeing there? And it's really quite absurd. It is a paradox.
0: Yeah, and the other issue too, Brother Kitty, is the black farmers. Our black farmers been fighting for money that was set aside for them for years, and this administration is still fighting them in court. But the Afrikaners, the white South Africans, who claim they've been persecuted in South Africa, and there's no evidence of that. They come here and they're helping them to become farmers, and you know some of that money that earmarked for our farmers, it's not going to happen. Your thoughts?
1: That's right. That's right. Well, my first trip to Africa, which took place in 2006, I went to modern Egypt, ancient Kenya. And on that trip, the second day I was in Africa, I was having dinner and a gentleman came over to me and asked me, would you be ambassador from South Africa to Egypt? And the governor of Harare, who were there, they spoke to our group earlier in the day or the day before. They said they want you to join them at their table for dinner. And I grabbed my plate and I immediately went there. They wanted me to come back to the United States and convince the black farmers to come home to Zimbabwe, come home to Rhodesia was at the time, or it wasn't at that time, but come home to the former Rhodesia and help us replace these people in our agriculture. I came home and I did the best I could to identify these black farmers. But there were no interest at all in going to Africa and getting access to free farmland, government support to transform the nation's agriculture. So we're going to have to assume if they won't do it, it's got to be done. So we're going to take responsibility for it. That's part of the reason I wrote the book, The Black is Soil, Africa Can Feed the World. And later in another book called Forged by Fire, Post-COVID African Sustainable Development and Transformation, I did revisit the idea that we can return to Africa, engage in agriculture with all of the knowledge we have accumulated here. We can and we should go. And that's why I wrote that book. Carl, I'm writing right now my 67th book. There's quite a bit of motivation for me to keep writing. I wish I had enough time to write another 67 books. So therefore, among the books I write must be the plan for me gaining that time.
0: Gotcha. 12 away from the topic. I got a tweet question for you. The tweeter says, will you ask Brother Keaty, why does it seem most European leaders are doing their best to eliminate melanated lives all over the planet? Can non-melanated people live on this planet with the sun without a little melanin in their system?
1: What a wonderful question. I really do appreciate that. Melanin is our interface. We have a better melanin interface with the sun. So therefore, we're not going to burn up in the sun or develop melanoma, a serious form of skin cancer that other people less melanated get. But we have to understand everyone has melanin. It's part of the human makeup. Everyone has melanocytes. And we, as African people, we're going to have to do a better job of maintaining our melanin and our melanocytes with our habits. Melanin is directly linked to our pineal gland, which is our interface between us and daylight, daylight, the seasons of the year, even the days of the month are all directly connected with our melanocytes, our melanin, and our responsibility is to train that melanin as best we can so we get full advantage of it. Just having the melanin alone is not nearly enough. I can find a bunch of people, highly melanated, wonderful, beautiful, rich, black skin, who unfortunately, because they are drinking alcohol, smoking cigarettes, eating Western food, do not have the advantage that melanin would give them. As melanated people, we need to seize that advantage.
0: Yeah, I'm glad that you mentioned that. I'm 10 minutes away from the topic, because Dr. Bruce Bridges, basically that's what he was discussing this morning, the fight for the African mind. Because many of our folks, Brother Keaty, don't know who we are. That's why they can claim they can be ADOS or what is the other group as well?
1: I can see how this is Foundational Black America.
0: Yeah. It's so far out of my mind. But that's because they don't know who they are. So anybody can come and tell you this is where you should be. How do we reach those folks, though? How do we reach these people who are confused? As Neely Fuller says, if you understand how the system of racism, white supremacy works, everything, every single thing that you think you really understand is really confusing. Yeah. You're still confused. So how do we break that confusion, though, Brother Keaty?
1: We have to identify and direct people away from what I perceive, and it's my own personal perception, that some of these people are paid agents of the opposition, being paid to keep us away from thinking about the future and claiming the African century. Whoever, there is a new scramble for Africa that's taking place. Whoever gains access to Africa gains the key minerals necessary for the green economy for the century ahead. The land, 60% of the world's unused agricultural land is on Africa. Africa has plenty of water and all of the resources necessary to not only feed itself. According to my book, The Blackest Soil, Africa can feed 12.9 billion people, and that is 12.9 billion people on a planet that has currently 8.2 billion people. So Africa can go way, way forward on just the land it already has, but we've got to plan for all of this. Everything I'm talking about today, Carl, requires a critical plan, and I'm very fortunate that in writing the books that I've written the plans in two of the books. But it's too much for one person. It's too much even for you and I and a small handful of people who are really committed to operating in the best self-interest, long-term self-interest of our African people and our African continent. More people need to come on board. Therefore, I'm going to give out my text number, 702-580-0662. If you're looking for my books, you can go to Amazon.com. They have about 60 of my books up on their website, as well as I have the Conscious Rasta Press. We're writing the plans necessary for our people. If you have an idea for a book for me to write, let me know about it. But we're going to have to do much, much better at operating on our own self-development, sovereign development plans.
0: Right. I'm just say this as well. Those two self-black hate groups, they were created, and they're fronted by people with black faces, but they got white money behind them. So those of you who believe in that, just check it out. Just do that. And the reason I do it, Brother Keating, because Africa's rising. There's a resurgence, an awakening on globally. So they've got to thwart that. They've got to figure a way how to stop that. That's why they came up with these two self-hate black groups to try to figure to keep us away. But I look at it differently. I look at the fact that we're making so much progress that they had to create those groups. And basically, it started out, they didn't want you to vote for Kamala. And they became all these things about Kamala. And at some point, it worked. Some of you believed them, and some of you still believe them. But I'm saying this to you, you still following them? Just look behind them. Don't look at the face on the front. These are fronts. Look who's putting up the money. But having said that, Carl is calling us from West Palm Beach. He wants to join the discussion. He's on line two. Grand Rising, Carl, you're on with Brother Keaty.
2: How are you doing, Brother Keating and Brother Carr, Grand Raz? My question is, you know, I hear how people could identify Jamaicans, Haitians, they could identify Grenadians and everybody else. What is the name that they're utilizing to identify the people that are here in the bounds of North America?
1: Well, they basically refer to us as the diaspora. Are you talking about who, you're talking about how Africans relate to us?
2: I'm talking about those of us who have been up under the auspices of the United States of America, and we have a different vicissitudes that we come through. And I was just wondering, I think it would help us if we knew the way that people that are Pan-African, if they identify us, what is the name that they use in order to identify us?
1: Basically, diaspora. We are of African descent. Our heartland is there. It's the continent. But we're essentially referred to as diaspora, which can mean citizens of a country that have recently left, but it could also mean that those of us who were stolen from Africa in the world's greatest crime. This recently has been proposed before the UN. Ghana said that enslavement, the chattel transatlantic slave trade, was the greatest crime to ever happen on the planet. And we all need to share one singular voice when it comes to identifying that particular crime.
2: I understand that part. But I'm asking with some specificity as it relates to how do you identify those of us who are from America that have been caught with the vicissitudes of America.
0: Right. And listen, we're running out of time. But Brother Keaty, he's spouting ADOS and Foundational American stuff.
2: He's trying to make us different.
0: Brother Carl, we're not different, so we don't even go there. The brother in Port of Spain and the brother in Nairobi and the brother in South Side of Chicago, they're all the same. But you're looking for a label, and I'm trying to tell you, listen, Carl, you're looking for a label. We're all the same. There's no label, so don't try to separate us. But I thank you for your call. See, you know, Brother Keaty, this is part of the problem when we talk about. They still, I'm sort of embarrassed for Carl because he's a member of the Nation of Islam, and the group that he's talking about, they hate Minister Farrakhan. You know, I don't get it. You can claim yourself you're the Nation of Islam, and you ask the same question, but he asks it in different ways all the time, trying to validate what they're saying. There's no difference from you. Again, if you're from the south side of Chicago, south central LA, southeast DC, or you're from Nairobi, or you're from Addis, you're all the same. We're all black. Having said that, Keaty, we're just flat out of time. Real quick, how can folks reach you again?
1: 702-580-0662. And find my books on Amazon and Conscious Rasta Press.
0: All right. Thanks, Brother Keaty. All right. Peace. We're out, family. Class is dismissed. Thank you for sharing parts of your morning with us. Stay strong. Stay positive. Please stay healthy. We'll see you tomorrow morning right here in Baltimore on 1010 WOLB. Also in the DMV on 1450 WOL.
3: Good morning. This WOL traffic update is sponsored by Crop Metcalf. DC 295 southbound, still very slow from Eastern Avenue down to Pennsylvania Avenue. Just a heavy volume there. Suitland Parkway inbound. Still well under speed from Branch Avenue to South Capitol Street. Earlier accident on Southern Avenue at South Capitol Street was cleared from the roadway. Northbound Route 5, Branch Avenue, the accident right at the Beltway on the shoulder now. Still a bit slow to see what's going on, but everything there has been reopened. 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Now your WOL weather forecast for today. Partly cloudy, high near 81 degrees. A couple clouds overnight, down to 61. Tomorrow, partly sunny, very warm, a high near 87. Right now, D.C., under mostly sunny skies, is 66 degrees. 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
9: The reality is every generation experiences a technology powerful enough to change society. Transistor radios were replaced by boom boxes. 8-track tapes were replaced by cassettes, cassettes by discs. Landlines were replaced by cell phones. Television was replaced by cable, then satellite, now everybody is streaming. However, this generation will inherit the first technology that can imitate thought itself. And all of us must decide how we will embrace artificial intelligence. AI is the first technology that will require us to set moral parameters for its usage. We must now decide what AI should be allowed and what should be prohibited. We must decide what happens to creativity, labor, truth, privacy, empathy, and democracy, and who will benefit. What will we require to remain uniquely human?
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13: Ladies and gentlemen, welcome to another exciting episode of Mick Unplugged. And today's guest is an exceptional motivational speaker and advocate who has dedicated his life to empowering youth and communities. Overcoming significant challenges in his own life, he has become a voice of hope and inspiration for many. Please join me in welcoming my good friend, Mr. Roy Juarez Jr. Man, Roy, so one, again, honored to have you here. Man, your story is more than inspirational. Your story is so powerful. On the show, we talk about your because, that thing that really pushes you.
14: I really think my because is my siblings. That's it. Like they're the reasons why I fight as hard as I do. I do. But when I started to fight for them and I started working with kids across the nation, I started to see all the other kids that reminded me of my siblings and my little brother and my little sister, especially.
13: Like, let's go back to how this started and what growing up was like for you and talking to the audience about that journey, not to talk to yourself, but to tell that story.
14: Yeah. I was invited to be a keynote speaker at a conference that I had snuck into when I was a homeless teenager. And I snuck into that conference to steal a meal. And I remember when I was the keynote, they invited me on stage. I'm standing at the podium and I remember glancing back to the very back of the room where I had sat as a homeless kid. And I said, man, if I could have just run to him, meaning my younger self, and tell him, don't give up. Life will get better, but you have to be here to see it. You're not going to believe that you're eventually going to be close to your mom again, that you're going to have nieces and nephews that you absolutely love, that you're going to see the things that you have seen. And I share that with kids because I also want them to know that what they're going through at that moment, there is a future. They have a future that belongs to them, not to their situation, that belongs to them, not to their family environment, not to their socioeconomic environment. It belongs to them, but they have to put in the work to get there. But they don't have to do it alone, because there are people who believe in them and people want to help them get there. I became homeless officially at the age of 14. And I say officially because it all started when I was about 12. My parents were going through a very violent divorce, but 1 week my mom would take him back. The next week he would have to be gone. And so It got to the point that I started to defend my mother physically whenever I was always with her, always protecting her, always trying to be there to support her. So when my dad came home, I remember one time he said to her, "You need to make a choice. Do you want your son or do you want me?" Right. And I mean, that hurt, right? Because I'm Roy Waters Jr. I carry his name. And I said, "You know what, Mom?" I said, "You don't have to make a choice. I'll leave." And I remember that in that one instant calling this woman from the church. And I said, "Well, please come get me. Please come get me. Please come get me." It was Easter. And she's like, "Okay, I'll come get you." And I spend Easter with them. But what breaks my heart is when I think about my mom, I'm sure he left too. So she literally spent Easter alone. I left, he left. And so it was a constant going back and forth. And so one day my mom finally just said, "You know what? Enough's enough. I want you out. Get out, get out." My dad was like, "If I can't have you, no one's going to have you." So we had to go into hiding. And we started moving from home to home to home. And every time he would find us, we would have to take the sheets off our bed, put them on the floor, put our clothes in the middle, and we were gone every single time he found us. And around 14 years old is when I finally became homeless on my own. My mom had met a man and who was helping her. And he said, I'll help you. Come live with me. But the only catch was that he didn't want kids. And for the longest time, Mick, I thought that she just left us because she didn't want us. Fast forward many years later, after I'm an activist crossing the country, working all over the nation, I invite my mom to come with me to upstate New York. And she's with me and we're in a juvenile hall in upstate New York. And where I speak, I tell our story. And afterwards, we're all talking, me, the students, the probation officers, and one woman is talking to my mom behind me, and I can hear her talking, and I'm talking to a young girl, but I want to hear what's happening to my mom, make sure she's safe. And the lady said, "How could you leave them?" And she said something that kind of shifted everything in my perspective. She told that lady, "You don't get it. You don't get it. He wanted me dead. If he would have found us, he might have killed all of us. If he would just find me, he's only going to kill me." So in her brokenness, her thought was getting rid of us was technically saving us.
13: Saving you.
14: Yeah. And that has changed everything. You know, parents are human. They make mistakes. They're growing up just as they have the same pains and fears and anxiety that even I have to this day. I personally don't have children. I can't even imagine what my mom was going through, knowing that her high school sweetheart wanted her dead, and now she's having to care for five kids and can't do it. And then he gets her fired from her job. She now can't do it financially.
13: Talk about that emotion. So the emotion before you knew the real reason, right? The real because. Your mother's because was saving your life, right?
14: Absolutely.
13: But 14-year-old Roy didn't know that.
14: What was that emotion? Roy was lost.
13: Right.
14: He thought he was the common denominator because his grandparents didn't take him. They took his little sister, but they didn't take him. His aunts and uncles wouldn't take him. All the families that he lived in, he can only stay for a short while, whether it be a month in some lucky cases, whether it be a night in others. So I got to the point that I was like, you know what? The only common denominator is me. I must be bad. Something must be wrong with me because nobody wants me. And the sad thing is that this happens in a lot of our youth across the nation. And I have seen it firsthand. And I've learned that kids never stop loving their parents. It was never my parents' fault as a kid. It was me. Mm-hmm. Kids only stop loving themselves. And that's what's really sad, because then they grow up with this idea that I'm not good enough. I don't deserve. Why should I even try hard? That future, that college isn't for kids like me.
13: And what was that like as a kid trying to create bonds of friendship with other kids? Or was it like you didn't want to attach to people because you never knew what stability was? Like what
14: for
13: was
14: me,
13: that
14: I
13: like?
14: Think it was the opposite. I was so hungry for someone to love me that I attached to everyone and I became what everyone wanted me or needed me to be at that moment. So if I went to a new home, I now say that I like looked in an imaginary bag and asked, well, who do they want me to be? Because if I could become whoever or whatever in some cases, which is not good, what they want me to be, then that meant that I had a place to sleep one more night. I had food to eat one more day. If my baby brother or my baby sister wanted to see me and this family would let them, I at least got to see my brother and sister for like one more night. And so I lost myself in this homelessness, in this process, in this bag full of different Roys to survive.
13: That is so deep and so uncommon, but common at the same time. And what I mean by that is uncommon because we don't get to hear these stories. And a lot of times when you're speaking to youth, they're not going to tell you everything that's really going on. But the common part is, this is what's going on today still, absolutely, right? And as leaders, as adults, as leader of people and leaders of communities, it's our job to have those conversations, absolutely, to let people know that there are safe outlets. And so I applaud you for creating those safe outlets, brother.
14: Thank you. And I think that you touched on a really good point. Kids want to share, but they're scared to share. And the reason I say right. that is I loved my mom and I didn't want my mom to get in trouble. And I knew that if I would have spoken up, she probably would go to court and my brain was like, she's going to go to jail. And so my loyalty was still to my mother. I wasn't going to say anything.
13: Yeah.
14: It's not until you find a trusted adult that youth like myself will let you in to even yeah. help.
13: That's great, dude. So let's go to the hotel that you were sneaking into to get meals. So let's talk about that journey and the humbling of that, right? Like absolutely. Continental breakfast. All right. I can go in here today. If I come in tomorrow, they may not know that I'm here or that I'm actually staying here. So walk us through that survival, dude.
14: Absolutely. Yeah. And thank you for those words, actually, survival. I think that when you grow up with a tough life, you learn lessons that can never be taught in a book. But if you can take your education and define those lessons, then there's no stopping you. Because education will not only change your life, but it will change the entire fabric of your family. And that's why education is so powerful. And at this point, I was very street smart. And so I saw this huge hotel, downtown Dallas, Texas. It's the Omni Hotel. And I thought, man, they got to have food in there, right? It's a beautiful, big, big hotel. So I walk in and I'm looking around. And sure enough, I saw this line of women about to go into this room. And I figured they're going to probably have some type of meeting. There's got to be food in there. So I hid my bag because I learned as a homeless kid, if I was invisible, I got to stay longer. I couldn't make any waves. If I was living in a home, I'm going to wash my dish. I'm going to clean your dishes. I'm going to cut your yard because the happier you are with me there, the longer you'll let me stay. Kids become invisible, but no child, no kid should ever have to be invisible, right? They have a voice and their voice matters and they have to learn how to use that voice. And it's up to us as the adults to help them learn how to use it effectively. And so I go in, I hide my bag, and sure enough, they open up these doors and all these women start to walk in and I walk right in there with them. And I go sit in the very far back corner so that no one would notice me. And as I sit there, some lady comes and she serves me and I thank her and I start to eat. Well, this woman comes out on stage and I don't really care what she has to say. Like I'm gonna eat my meal and I'm gonna leave. But when she's talking, her words, like I'm really listening to what she's saying. And she's talking about the way she grew up on the last street in Laredo, Texas to the border. And she grew up as an immigrant. Her parents were immigrants and how she was told that girls like her don't make it. But this woman grew to be the highest ranking Latina woman in the combat support field, the United States Army. She broke all kinds of records because her father taught her to ask, why not you? He said, why not you? You go ask that counselor who said you can't make it. Go ask her, why can't you make it? And as I sat there, I had my plate in front of me. And even though I was hungry, I wasn't even eating because I had a bigger hunger. And in my mind, I was like, well, why not me? Because I used to dream. Like, why can't I have my dreams? And so after that woman spoke, I walked up to her table. I grabbed her card, went back out, grabbed my bag, made my way back to San Antonio because this was in Dallas. And I went back to San Antonio where I'm from and went straight to my best friend's aunt's house, a woman who had my baby brother. And I said, I need my baby brother back because I thought I had a plan.
13: So I'm intrigued by the story because I know it. So what happens next? You thought you had a plan. So what happens next, man?
14: So my plan was by the time I made it back to Miss Carmen's house to get baby Ray, the idea of me being able to have my future was gone. It was a little bit of hope from what I heard, and then it was gone. But I thought, he will have his. My baby brother will have his entire future. I'm going to give up my entire life. I will work 1, 2, 3 jobs. I'm going to put him on a bus. He's going to go to school and all his dreams will come true. And so we had no, I mean, I'm a teenager, so we have nowhere to live. But my plan was, if I take him to this church I knew about when I was a kid that I attended with my mom, then maybe they'll help us and maybe they'll let us live in there. So we literally went, took the bus as far as it could. We walked the rest of the way. We sat on the front porch of that church and just waited for someone to show up because I knew it was Wednesday if they were going to have service. And sure enough, the lead pastor shows up and she gets out and she recognizes me. She goes, "Roy?" I was like, "Hi, Pastor Doris." I said, "Can I talk to you?" And she goes like, "Yeah, let me open the church." So we go inside the church and I plead my case. We have nowhere to live. I just need a place to live with my baby brother. I promise you, I will take care of everything. I will do the yard. I will clean it. It'll be ready for all your services. I just need a place to live. And she says, "Roy, you can't live here. You can't live in this church." And for a second, I thought I had made the biggest mistake because baby Ray had a roof over his head. And now he would be living with me on the street.
13: And then what happened to you and baby Ray?
14: Well, she said, "You will live with us under one condition." And I was scared because everyone had a condition. Sometimes they were good, sometimes it wasn't good. And so with all this anger, I was like, "What do you want?" And she says, "Roy, calm down. Calm down." She says, "All we want is that you go back to school. You can live in our home, but you will go back to school." And that's how I went back to school, to high school. And then from high school, I graduated and took off to college.
13: Yes,
14: they
13: sir.
14: They kept me for 4 years. The only reason why I moved out of their house was because I decided to leave. Man. So they are my parents. They didn't legally adopt me, but they're my parents. So I have more than one set of parents. And that's okay. Because family's just not the love in your veins. Family's the love that's in your heart. That's family. We can choose family as well.
13: Yeah. So amazing, man. So amazing. And I know that the story of the speaker also comes full circle because you met her later in life, right?
14: Absolutely.
13: Yeah.
14: So tell us
13: that.
14: I'm in community college. I'm struggling. I'm not doing very well. I didn't have a good high school foundation. Right. Yeah. So, if I'm going to be honest, one counselor said, I know what she was trying to help me, but she said, "Roy, did you take algebra?" I was like, "Nah, miss. Like I've never had it." She said, "Roy, did you take algebra?" And I was like, "No, miss, I didn't." And she goes, "Okay, good." And so I get to college. I don't know anything. Yeah. So I end up taking college algebra 5 times before I pass it. Right. So I'm having to relearn everything. So I'm in community college and I'm working for the activities department on campus as a work study. And so the dean knows who I am. So she comes and she finds me and she goes, "Roy," she goes, "Roy, are you coming to our event tonight?" I was like, "Nah, miss, I'm not going to come." Right. And I'm walking away and she's like, "Roy, we have food." I'm like, "Ah, miss, I'm just joking. I'm going to be there." Right. Like, offer me food. I'm there. Right.
13: Right.
14: And so I come, she goes, "Good." She goes, "Roy, I want you to introduce our guest speaker." I'm like, "Yeah, who is it?" And she said, "Her name is retired Lieutenant Colonel Consuelo Castillo Kickbush," which was the same woman who had 7 years earlier speaking in that hotel. Nobody knew my story because I was taught to be silent. You know, a lot of times we teach our kids to be silent without even realizing that's what we're doing. And it looks like, what are your grandparents going to think? What's the family going to think? That's a way to silence our kids. Or what happens at home stays at home. That is a lesson that teaches our kids to be silent and not communicate. And so I was taught, you know, don't talk about what happens. So nobody knew in my campus. And so that day I broke tradition. And as I stood there, Ms. Kickbush to my left, my dean was in there, my colleagues, my professors, the other students. And I looked at her and I said, "Miss, you don't know me, miss, but I know you." And then I told the story. And so she was crying. I was crying. 2 weeks later, I got invited to speak at her book signing. And then 2 weeks after, I got hired in her company.
13: Amazing.
14: It was supposed to be a 2-month internship, and it lasted for 2 years. And that's amazing. My life continued to change.
13: Yeah.
14: Because she mentored me. I started traveling with her and she was just peeling layers like an onion to try to get to some of the core issues because I had a lot of street inside of me.
13: But you used that, man.
14: Absolutely.
13: It fueled you.
14: Absolutely.
13: It fueled you. And now we have impact truth, right?
14: And if we don't invest in our kids, what I had is going to come out regardless.
13: Right.
14: The difference is it going to come out in something that's going to be productive, that's going to add to our communities? Is it going to add to our nation? Or is it going to be something that's become destructive?
13: Yeah.
14: And so we want to help our kids see their value, understand, process, and heal from what they've gone through so they can be contributing members of society.
13: So impact truth, right?
14: So,
13: you're empowering youth now.
14: Yes.
13: And so talk to us about starting that.
14: Well,
13: and then obviously what it is and what you're doing.
14: Absolutely. Thank you. My intention was I am going to get my degree. I'm going to go work in corporate America. I'm going to make a lot of money and I'm never going to be homeless again, ever. Mm. I never wanted to have this life again. But I started taking a lot of psychology classes. And my psychology classes were mainly for me, not to learn it, but trying to figure out what the heck happened to me, what the heck happened to my family. And it really taught me to separate the illness from the person. I love the person. I can help her with the illness. And that was my mom for me. And so I remember one day driving through the middle of the night before classes. It was like 3 o'clock in the morning. And I'm driving back to San Antonio from Abilene, Texas. Mm-hmm. And I want to get to her house before she leaves for work. And I leave her a rose on her car with a note. I turn around and I'm driving back to campus when my phone rings and I look at it and it's my mom. And I answer it and she can barely speak because she's crying. She says, "How can you love me?" She said, "After everything I have done to you, how do you love me? You're my mom. You will always be my mom." See, life gets better if we choose to be the change.
13: Yeah.
14: So when I'm graduating college, this is my thought process now of I want to be better and not bitter. You know, mm-hmm. I want to show my siblings that there's a better way, that we can undo some of the lessons we learned in our childhood and not pass them on to the next generation. So as I start to cross the stage, I start thinking, why me? Why do I get to make it? Why do I get to cross the stage when there's a 1.6 million kids just like me at that time? Now there's 2.1 million kids like me. We went in the wrong direction. I can't even tell you how. And that is horrible. But at that time, I was like, why do I get this opportunity? So I said, you know what? Before I use my business degree and go work in corporate America, I need to give back. And I'll do it for 6 months. And I'm going to live out of my car. And I'm going to drive from LA to Jacksonville, Florida. And I'm going to speak for free at any shelter organization, any place that would open up their doors. And I'm going to find the kids. I'm going to tell them, don't give up. Life gets better, but you have to be here to see it. And I dubbed it the Homeless by Choice Tour because I was homeless again, but this time it was my choice, not my situation, not my parents. It was my choice. And 3 months into it, I saw America through a lens that not very many people get to see. I saw how broken we are. And I said, I have to do more. So I decided that instead of crossing the country for 6 months, I would live out of my car and I would circle the entire nation. And I was going to give myself a goal to reach at least 100,000 kids. I ended up living in my car, out of my car for 2.5 years. No grants, no funders. A tour that ran me over $200,000. A money that I had to raise along the way. But I was able to reach over 108,000 kids. And then my phone has never stopped ringing.
13: Look at that. Perseverance, the power to keep going.
14: Yeah.
13: But more importantly, the power to make an impact. Another pillar, another core value that I know that you believe in as well as me is the power of mentorship. And I believe for me, like that's my purpose now, right? It's to mentor because I've had amazing mentors. Talk to us about what mentorship means to you.
14: So two things pop in my head. One, mentors, if you're going to be a mentor, whoever's listening, it's about them, not about you. You're there to help guide them and direct them. You're going to struggle with your mentee, especially if you find a kid like me. I'm going to push and push and push. Why? Because every person I have trusted has failed me. Every person. So I need to make sure that you're real. I need to make sure that you're, when you tell me you love me, you're not just saying it because you say it to all the kids you work with. You're not telling me that you're going to be there for me. I need to make sure you're really going to be there for me. And the moment that I believe you, I never want to let you go. When I got myself fired, so I'm going to state it that way. When I got myself fired from my mentor's company, I was so devastated that I did everything I needed to get to try to get back to into her company. So she raised the bar even higher, and I met it because as the broken kid, I thought, will anyone ever love me again? Because I honestly felt that she did love me.
13: Yeah.
14: And so it caused me to work harder. Now, as a mentee, I think that it's our responsibility to honor our mentors' time, their energy, their wisdom, and the and what it took them to learn it as well.
13: Yeah.
14: And so it's a growing process, and not everyone you meet is meant to be your mentor. You have to connect and click with that person. So
13: that's right.
14: Yeah, mentorship will shave years off of hard work that you would have to do in your life to get you to the next level. But then you cannot forget once you get there to turn around and help the next generation up.
13: The insights that I get from mentors, I make sure that I'm always passing through.
14: Absolutely.
13: Because I never want my legacy to end with me, right? Like it would be very selfish of me to take the wisdom that I get from the Damon John, a Robert Irvine, a Roy Juarez Jr. It would be very selfish for me to take the wisdom that you give me and let it sit right here. Like it's all about the power of being able to take what Roy gives me and now help 5, 6, 7,000 other kids or youths that went through what Roy and I went through, right? But now we can show them there is a path.
14: Absolutely. Right? Well, my thought is what would have happened to me if my parents had mentors? If my dad had a mentor and to show him how to deal with what he went through as a kid, to process it, to how to healthily release things. What would my mom have gone through? What would that situation have been like? You know, they're both great people. They were just broken.
13: Amazing, man. So we're about to go rapid fire. I wrote a few rapid fire questions out.
14: Okay.
13: So we're going rapid fire.
14: Oh, here we go.
13: Roy, the best stage moment you've had as a speaker?
14: Being at the few conference and speaking on the stage that I snuck into and heard. And by chance, or higher power, whatever you believe, mine is a higher power, my mentor, by chance, was speaking at a conference in the same city the day before. So this time she sat in the audience as I spoke.
13: I love it. What's the best way for someone to give back to youths today?
14: Find kids who need someone in their life. There are a lot of kids who may have houses, but we don't have homes. So how many homeless kids do we have in our cities?
13: For the parent that's listening right now, that's like, I'm Roy's mother. How do they have that conversation with their kid? What's some advice you'd give to that parent?
14: Kids don't care if you're perfect. They just want you there. And they want you to love them, let them know you love them. And at the same time, get plugged into a school where they may be having a parent program or something so that you can learn from other parents. My dad is back in my life, my biological dad. It took 20 years to get him back in my life. I think that we're all chasers in life. We're all chasing something, a nicer title, a bigger house, you know, partner, whatever we're chasing. Yeah. My chase had always been to bring my family back together. Not my parents married, separate, they're better. But I wanted to be able to be in a room with my family. And so when I wrote my book, Homeless by Choice, I put a dedication page to each person, including my biological father. And I said to my biological dad, actually, forgive me, I put to my dad, I hope we can build a healthy relationship before it's too late. I read the entire page, threw it on social media. His girlfriend saw it, showed him. He calls me. At the time you call my business line, it would go to my cell phone, right? Not anymore. And I answered it and it was him. And I said, you dad? And he goes, yeah, it's me. I said, what do you want? He goes, I heard you wrote a book. I said, I did. He goes, I heard you put me in it. I said, I did, but like I changed your name so you can't sue me, right? Just in case, because like we don't have a relationship. He goes, that's not why I'm calling. So why are you calling? He goes, if you're serious about what you said, he goes, I'm ready. He goes, I'm so sorry. I will take the blame for everything. And I said, dad, I don't want you to take the blame, dad. I just wanted you to acknowledge what happened. I said, if you're serious, come to my book launch. It's next week in San Antonio. He showed up. So for the first time in over 20 something years, I'm on stage and I invited my siblings up first and then my mom and my stepdad. And I said, if he's willing, my biological dad join us. And he comes on stage. And for the first time, I have this picture of my entire family. It would not have been possible if it wasn't for my mentors, if it wasn't for education, if it wasn't for my faith, if it wasn't for forgiveness. You know, here's the final thought and something that I adopted and I own. If people can hate for no reason in this world, I can love for no reason. And I love the kids that I serve. I love my family. I love what I do. I don't have to even know these kids for us to love them. So as a community, we need to love more than hate. And I think that's

0: You can hate for no reason, then you can love for no reason at all, too. That was it right there.
1: 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We got to love for no reason. Let's switch it.
0: Where can people find the book, first and foremost?
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0: Love you like a brother. Appreciate you, the words of wisdom, the mentorship that you're always providing. Most importantly, leading by example, man. Like, I appreciate you for just being present.
1: Thank you. I do my best. I'm human, but I do my best.
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0: Ladies and gentlemen, welcome to another exciting episode of Mick Unplugged. And today we're joined by a transformational speaker, an amazing coach, and an author who's dedicated to helping people uncover their true selves. Please join me in welcoming my guy, Mr. Rocky Garza. Rocky, how you doing today, brother?
11: Man, I'm doing wonderful, Mick. Thank you so much for having me on the show.
0: Rocky, man, been a huge fan of yours. Wanted to tell you personally, thank you for being the human being that you are. You do so much good for corporations. You do so much good in your community that you're an example. And I'll just be honest, man, like I like following your lead on the example that you set. So I just wanted to personally tell you, thank you, bro.
11: Thank you. Thank you. I really appreciate that, Mick. I think it's something I am learning and I probably will the rest of my life. Two things. Number one is to say thank you. I tend to not want to say thank you, not because I don't appreciate it, because well, that means that I might acknowledge that it's true. And I think oftentimes in our lives, our hesitation to accept a compliment isn't because we don't believe it. It's because of we're the unknown that comes from what if we do. And I think the second part of that is, you know, it's been a work in progress, just like you. It's taken decades to try to really hone in on what is that. And I'm just now, probably now more than ever, which I hope I get to say this for the rest of my life. Just now feel like I'm really dialing into what it is I can bring to the world that I can do that allows me to stay in my lane, to trust my gut, to do those things while simultaneously creating environments for other people to do the exact same thing and recognizing that the overlap of the Venn diagram is so small if we'll stay in our lane that we can create a picture collectively that we could never just do by ourselves.
0: One of the things that I appreciate about you is something that you said and alluded to that I'm going to

0: ask you to elaborate on. What I heard you say essentially is success doesn't happen overnight. And the reason, and I'm just going to say it, these are the words of Mick and Mick only, so don't yell at Rocky for saying this, but the reason that most people don't get the success that they're supposed to get is because at some point they stop along the way. What Rocky has done, he never quits. Doesn't matter the highest of highs or the lowest of lows, you never quit, because that great win that you just had yesterday. And I don't know about you, Rocky, but I'm not in a spot where I can just like let last week's success be the end, because my legacy, not financially, right. my legacy mm-hmm. depends on the work that I'm going to continue mm-hmm. to do. Mm-hmm. And so I'd love for you to elaborate on that. Just success doesn't happen overnight, bro.
1: No. Well, and I think not only does success not happen overnight, but success is not a destination. Like, I think that's why most individuals stop, or even you and I occasionally have the moment we think we should stop, or we think we might stop. Why? Well, because we are obsessed. And I say we, like collective human beings, in my experience, we are obsessed with the idea of arrival, that we think if we could get there, and if I can get there faster than you, then I could stop quicker than you, which means I could have more time to do what I want, because I don't do what I want now. Therefore, if I could get to the place I could do what I want, then I would finally have arrived. And so we call that success. And I think there's a moment where if we allow ourselves to note that, to your point, the only thing that I can guarantee that happens tomorrow within my capacity of human understanding is the sun's going to go down tonight, and it's probably going to come up tomorrow. And when we go to wake up tomorrow, everything you did today will either have been a block added to the home you are building, or it will have been a hammer to the block previously that will be gone. The reality of both what is possible and what is true is today. That's what present is. Present is all the possibilities of what could be and what is actually occurring. So I think if we can remove the idea of success from being singular, if we can remove it from a destination, if we can remove it from the idea of this mountaintop, and if I could just get to that mountain, then the view there will be so great that will be so great after that view and your Cliff Bar and your sandwich and the photo you take and the Instagram you did, you're going to walk down the mountain, my guy. You're going to go back to the valley, and life is lived in the valley. But the valley's not sexy. The day-to-day is not sexy.
0: Ladies and gentlemen, you're going to get a glimpse into the conversations that Rocky has, the methodologies that he teaches, the principles that he provides for those that are around him. Rocky, where did this start?
1: Love. Let me be very clear when it started. Love my mom, love my dad, love my grandparents, love my family, aunts, uncles, cousins, everybody who was a part of the process. And, okay, A-N-D, it's a very powerful word. And you can live a life where you have all of your material needs and recognize that there are many things in life that are missing. My parents got divorced when I was young, right before I turned two. Never lived with my dad growing up. Love my dad. Have the best relationship my dad today I've ever had. My mom's been married and divorced quite a few times, 4 or 5 times. So I went to 13 schools before I graduated high school. Most of those pre-seventh grade, because I moved in with my grandparents in seventh grade, and I actually went to the same junior high and the same high school. So all those schools are happening pre-seventh grade. You know, I didn't realize the term first day of school didn't mean first day at a school until seventh grade. I didn't realize it was a time of year. I thought it was a phrase that we use because this is our first day at this school, which I was always confused why that seemed to happen for everybody else only once. And it seemed to happen for me 2 or 3 times. Right. And so I say all that again. This is not sad, not a sob story, not a woe is me. Like, I'm 41, been to a lot of therapy, have a lot of coaches. Like, I'm feeling okay today. And we're going to come back to that again. And, you know, where I sit today is both a result of every day stacked up over the last 41 years. And, you know, I think we all have a decision daily with work, with practice, not in isolation. We have a decision to say, will I make my past pain a mechanism to protect myself from people, or I use my past pain as a mechanism to propel myself in the direction of my purpose? And I think it's a question we have to ask. That's a question I have to ask myself daily, today, daily. Been married 16 years, got a 9-year-old, got a 6-year-old, good friends, a great community, spent a lot of time, effort, and energy building friendships. And I have to ask myself daily, the guy that gets on Instagram every day and says, you got this, let's go, let's do it. I have to ask myself daily, Rocky, why did you not express your feelings to your wife? Is it because you were trying to protect yourself because you're afraid if you're honest, she will leave like everyone else? Or are you going to express how you feel because you want to propel yourself in the direction of your purpose, which is to build a committed relationship with someone unlike anything you have ever physically witnessed in your own life? But that's a decision I have to make. That's a question I have to ask myself. No one else is responsible for that other than me. And so I think I look back on my life and go, why was it always so much easier to find value, worth, and fulfillment from strangers than it was from the people that I love most? Is that a problem with them? Or is that a result of my inactivity and my inability to allow myself to be present and fully show up without having the fear that they were going to run away. And I think all of those are parts and pieces of the questions we sort of have to ask ourselves, at least me regularly. Maybe for somebody else, you only have to do it quarterly. I tend to have to do it daily to go, what are those things? And so as I look back over my life, I, you know, graduated high school. I was going to go play football. And then I realized, like, right before I graduated, like, I don't even like football. I'm about to go do this for 4 more years. This is a terrible idea. And so then through a slew of events, and I'm going to junior college for a couple of years, and then I transferred to Texas A&M. I graduated from there. I went to a place out in East Texas called Sky Ranch. It's a summer camp for kids. And I worked there for 4 years. I came back to Dallas. I joined a pastoral staff at a church for about 4 years and did that. So I was in full-time ministry for about 8 years right out of college. Got offered a teaching pastor job in 2010. Big church, a few thousand people, said, hey, 26, one tattoo, faux hawk. You think you're God's gift to people? Why don't you teach 25 weekends a year? And I said, why don't we not do that? Because that sounds like a bad idea. And so I said, no. They said, what do you want to do? And I said, you know, of course, I want to be a wedding photographer. And that was more like, it was a hobby my wife and I had. She had just quit her job. We were just got married, had an apartment, no debt, no kids, one dog. Let's start a business. Why not? This is pre-Instagram. This is pre-Pinterest, pre-personal branding. Like, we got so lucky. So we rode that wave, sort of our entrance into entrepreneurship. And then I started this business about 11 years ago. We found out we were pregnant with our son. And, you know, my wife said, if you could do anything for the rest of your life, what would you want to do? I would love to be a people expert. If I could marry my life experience, which is like the reality of what was, with 8 years of ministry, which is the reality of the deeply caring for the human being, for people. And at this point now, marry that with 15 or so years of entrepreneurship, or we'll call that business or commerce, right? If you could marry history and your past, and you could marry that with a deep care and desire for a human, with the capacity to take that into the market to say, what then shall we do? If I could marry all those things together, if I could be an expert at anything, I'd want to be a people expert. How could I do that? And so a little over a decade ago, started coaching individuals and saying, hey, I had this business. Do you want one? They're like, oh, I'd love to have that. I was like, hey, I'll show you how. And inside I'm like, how are we going to show them how? Oh, no, it's never going to work. And you know, you fast forward a decade and you go, I get methodologies and identity mapping, the confidence method, the influence appraisal, and all these sort of ways. And I think for me, what has helped me in all of that make is for me to say daily with my clients, and every time I get on stage, I start every keynote the same. If you leave today knowing more about me than you know about you, then I failed you. I'm not going home with you. You're going home with you. So buckle in, do the work, show up for yourself. I guarantee you can leave here with something that might actually change your life. Let's get going.
0: Rocky, I love that, bro. And I want to unplug, no pun intended, a few things there. So, you know, the moving, the first day of school. Wow. Like that's so wild. And to hear it from that perspective, because we all had Rockies growing up. Right. Like we always had the kid that was here for the first part of the year and then not there the next part of the year. Maybe 3 years later, they're back for a little bit and then they're not there again. Did that make you sheltered? Did that make you, not that you didn't trust people, but it was more of, I don't need to get close because this is temporary. Right. Like, was that a rocky feeling?
1: Yeah. I realized about the age of 30 that I was very good at disclosure and very bad at vulnerability. I was very good at giving you what you thought was vulnerability, but for Rocky, it was simply disclosure. I could recount my story for the first probably 5 or 6, 7 years as a keynote speaker. No matter what keynote I gave, every keynote started the same. So I was born in 1983. I was born in Kansas. I only lived there for about a week. Came back to Dallas and I would recount my history because I felt like if I couldn't recount everything that occurred, I didn't have the credibility to be on a stage for you to hear what I had to say, because I didn't think I had the credibility or expertise in my credentials and or my resume, right? I always joke I'm the only corporate keynote speaker that's never had a resume. Why? Well, because that wasn't my life. My resume is not the certifications I have. Not knocking a certification. They're wonderful. Your boy didn't have any. Why? Because I didn't know that was a thing for me to do at the time when I should have or could have done it, because I was in survival mode. I was in disclosure mode. I was in tell the same thing you need to tell to make them go, man, that guy is open, while making sure you don't tell them anything because they will use it and they will get you. And so I think as the kid that moved around a bunch, a kid going to school, like vulnerability now is my number one personal value. It's one of the values in our organization, our business, not because Rocky's an expert at it. Because if I don't do that, I know what life will become. Because if I'm not committed to saying I create the opportunity to see and be seen by others, I will make sure you don't see me and I will absolutely see you. And I've lived that life before, and it was lonely and it was isolating. And as much as people in my life loved me and cared for me, it wasn't until I got married and had my own children that I was at the same house for Christmas more than 1 year in a row. There was no such thing as tradition. There was no such thing as a space where you belonged. You just went where you were allowed.
0: One of the things I probably appreciate the most is the last thing that you were talking about in the first part of the story, which is, again, I'm going to interpret this. You went from vision to action to business. So you just said, I'm going to go do it, right? Like you and your wife, hey, I'm going to go start this business. You could have easily college degree, go work for someone, right? Go build up the skill. But the mentality that Rocky Garza has is, hey, I am the opportunity. So let's talk about that. How do you take vision and then put it into action?
1: Yeah, great question. Number one, and some of you are not going to like this answer. You start by recognizing that you're probably not the person that has the vision. So let's throw out a number, right? In your area, there's 100 businesses. Let's say every one of those businesses at minimum, which we know is crazy, has 100 employees, right? So that's 10,000 people that are employed within 100 businesses. So out of 10,000, 100 of those are asked to be the visionary. You may not be the visionary. So the reason that you are stuck in inactivity is because you are attempting to be something that you were never made and designed to be because you think it will be sexier for you to be the person that has the vision. But out of 100 companies and there's 100 employees, 99 of those are executors, integrators is what their job is. And for whatever reason, there is a singular, maybe two if we're getting wild, people who have a vision and their job is to empower and equip people to take said vision and then go execute it because they don't know how. Now, the difference between you and I in those instances is that we chose the path of most resistance, which was let's be visionaries and then figure out how in the world we're going to make it happen until we can make enough money to pay somebody else to actually do it for us because we realize we don't know what we're doing. And so like that's just a part of what we would call entrepreneurship, right? Now, we chose the path of most resistance. So for most leaders, it's identifying, why don't I back up a second? What is the path for you of least resistance? It is to let go of the mentality that you think you are supposed to carry a vision and discover how can you use your unique gifts and skills to execute the vision. Even inside your own organization, my job today is to take the vision we have to best highest use of Rocky's time and everything else somebody else should be doing. Not because I'm selfish, not because I'm arrogant, not because, oh, I think I'm somebody that I don't have to. You don't want me to be in charge of the schedule. You don't want me to plan the curriculum. You don't want me to create the most dynamic booklet we're going to need to really get you. You wouldn't get one. We wouldn't have a booklet. That's a bad use of my time because I'm not good at it. So I think for leaders to take a step back, number one, you don't own the vision. Now, if you're listening, you're a business owner and you do own the vision, you should ask yourself this question. Am I actually a visionary or do I just have a good idea? Two very different things. I know a lot of integrators who have great ideas, but they're not visionaries. An idea is something that we haven't done yet that's going to solve a problem. A vision is something that most people can't see that changes a generation. Which of those spaces do we want to be in? Not good or bad, not right or wrong. One is not better. One is not worse. What does it make you more valuable? One doesn't make you. Don't put yourself on a chart comparing yourself apples to fish. It doesn't work.
0: Those that aren't going where they need to go, it's because you have a title. And that title usually is CEO, founder, president, insert the highest level for your company. You're not the visionary and you don't allow others to be that. The head of a certain department with a very nice title is not a visionary. But because of the title, they feel like that's their responsibility. But because you won't let that go and you feel like if it's not your idea, I love that you broke down the difference between idea and vision. Because it's not your idea, you're never going to let said employee or said vision happen. The biggest reason that most companies don't grow is because of that. You hold the title, but then you also hold all the cards and you won't play the hand.
1: I want you to imagine if you're a leader currently and ask yourself if visionary and integrator rubs the wrong chord with you. And you're thinking, don't tell me what I am, what I'm not. Let's give it an analogy sense because we all like a good analogy. CEO has a vision. Let's say they, in fact, are the visionary. Wonderful. CEO gets together with all their SLT, ELT, vice presidents, whatever your company calls it. And he casts the vision. Here's what I'm thinking. Here's what we're doing. Now, in that environment, that visionary is tasking all of you in that room to become architects. Go to your unique departments. Go to your areas. And draw, create, show them the plan. I'm talking CAD renderings, electrical, plumbing, where it goes, how it stays up, what's the foundational aspect. You've been given the vision, but your job in operations and sales and management and HR and people in training and development, your job is to go architect now the drawing for your people to execute on so that they can then go and say the, let me get the plugs, let me get the wire, let me go find the electricians, let me, but here's where it breaks down. You walk away from that meeting and you say, I'm now going to go to my team and I'm going to go be the designer. And I'm going to see if they can become the architect. Yet we've created a system of accountability, whether you're in Rockefeller Habits, you're in EOS, you're in pick whatever it is, the systematic way that you're going and you're approaching your business. Many of us, number one, aren't the visionary to begin with, and we're trying to cast vision and doesn't work. Let's assume that you are. I'm going to ask you to go ask your key leaders, the top 5, 6, 7 people in your circle. Are they leaving your office and trying to go be the designer next? Or are they leaving your office to go do their job, which is to go be the architect? I guarantee you, if you will skip that layer and go to your senior director level and ask them if their leaders are coming to them with plans or with thoughts, 90% of the time, if you have a problematic organization and you're not growing the way you think, it's because your leaders leave the meeting with you. They go into a meeting and they take your plan, your dreams, they turn it into their own dreams in their own way. They're not actually building plans. So your directors have no idea what to do. And the lack of communication, the lack of lateral leadership, and so on. So I could not agree with you more that we want to hold the cards because we think it's going to make us important. When we have to ask ourselves, are we willing to play the hand? Because ultimately we're trying to win the game.
0: How important is creating a winning culture for an organization? Again, these are the words of Mick and Mick only. I see so many times where it's on to the next project, on to the next task, on to the next problem. And as entrepreneurs, we get in that grind because that's who we are. But remember, everyone on your team isn't an entrepreneur. That's why they work with you, right? So I learned early on to celebrate wins for my team. Even if I'm not a person, like, honestly, I don't need to celebrate a win. Like, my thing is, if I'm in the game, I'm supposed to win. However, the game isn't about me. The win is never about me. And so if I didn't celebrate that and create winning cultures and create even small situations where people can get the confidence to win, right? Like, I personally think that's problem number two with most businesses. Again, I don't care the size. I can go to another Fortune 5 company where the mentality is on to the next one. But the companies that celebrate small success usually have a much better culture.
1: Yeah, totally. Let's go back to our phrase earlier. Culture is not what you pontificate. It's what you tolerate. That's Rocky's fancy word because I like rhyming. Culture is not what you say it is. It's what behavior you do you allow. Now, I think in order for us to sort of go to that place, let's redefine the definition of tolerance, meaning what do we tolerate? Because I think oftentimes we default to tolerance is the lowest, least common denominator. What will I tolerate? That's the least amount of effort. Well, I've never been inside a thriving organization. And I'm not talking about just top line revenue. I'm saying thriving culturally, community driven, giving back. People want to be there. A low attrition, high retention. Pick a category that we want to say we measure a company's success. I've never been to one that was doing that, where what they tolerated was the bare minimum. What they tolerated was excellence. Is celebration tolerated, or is celebration the level of tolerance by which we expect? See, I think we need to take the same word and it's the way we use it to go, we don't tolerate that, or we only tolerate. Oh, wait, all of a sudden, one just became terrible and negative and the other one just became empowering. Hey, just so you know, we're an organization that we absolutely tolerate celebration. We tolerate excellence. We tolerate meeting our metrics. We tolerate daily behavior, daily activity. We only tolerate you being on time. That's what we do here. We expect you to join us in that because this is not just who we say we are. You should be able to tell by the actions of people in our organization. This is exactly what we do. And so I think so often in times, to your point, we go to places and we go on to the next one. Let's get to the next thing. All right. We crush that project. What's the next project we have to do? And in all of that, I'm not wanting to slow us down at all. I love a good metric, a KPI. What gets measured gets accomplished. I mean, we've heard it a million times. You can go see 1,000 memes on it today. We understand that. And A-N-D, not but, get rid of that word. A-N-D is the third or fourth time I've spelled that word out for us today. If you're listening, I hope you caught on here. And do I check the box of tucking my kids in bed because they have to go to sleep? Or do I only tolerate the behavior in myself? It is to lay in bed with my son, to tell him how proud I am, to remind him that his father loves him. And no matter what happens, dad is always going to be in your corner because that's the behavior for myself that I will tolerate nothing less. One of those says, good night, son, go to bed. One says, this is the level by which I operate because I will tolerate nothing less in my life. And I use an example about kids or family or wherever you are in your life, because I find we so often, especially as coaches, especially as speakers who spend a lot of our time in the business space, we are so quick to use a business example that is forgotten. But if you can use a personal example, it will almost always translate into business. Because I can tell you what I think about most days, not business. What's the behavior you tolerate when you wake up? What's the behavior you tolerate when you go to bed?
0: Man, Rocky, could talk to you forever in a day, as you know. Last question I want to ask you, actually there's two, but the first one is the importance of self-awareness. You're one of the most self-aware people that I know. And I always tell people you can't be relatable with others if you're not self-aware. How important has that been for you? And more importantly, how important should it be for others?
1: I think it is paramount of importance to be self-aware, because that allows us to, when we are aware of ourself, we will reflect others back on us and assume it's about us. That makes you relatable, right? Like we'll go forward and we'll do a little theory we have called the upside down. When I am self-aware, it means I'm aware of myself, meaning I can go into an environment with another human being and I can be exponentially more aware of you and what is unique and specific and distinct to you, not what is a reflection of my own fear. So when I know that I am confident in me, I can see you for you, no pun intended. I don't have my glasses on today, but I can see you through your glasses. Where we lack self-awareness though, we view everything through our glasses. And so every action was about me. Everything you said was about me. Every decision you made was about me. The issues you have is because you're unaware of yourself and you think it's their fault, right? And so self-awareness is not, I think currently it's not deemed, I don't deem it as valuable and important, so that I can sit in a room and look in a mirror and go, yeah, that's me. I mean, that's a component of it. I want to be able to look in a mirror and recognize myself, yes. But I want to be able to get in front of you and look at you and recognize you. Not see it as a reflection of me. And I think that self-awareness really asks us to, let's make it really simple. Just ask yourself, you're listening, ask yourself this question. Do you spend more time at the window or do you spend more time in the mirror? And most of us spend more time looking out the window, trying to find the reflection of anything valuable and hope that it was us, because we haven't been willing to get in front of the mirror to say actually what it is.
0: Love it. Love it, man. Last question for you. What is Rocky's because? What's that deeper purpose that's deeper than your why?
1: Yeah. I have, and probably will, up until this point, spent my life discovering who am I? Why does it matter? And is it of any importance? Am I unique? Has anybody decided that uniqueness was valuable? And can I do anything with that uniqueness? On repeat. Again and again and again and again and again. Over the last 40 plus years or so, I have begun to realize the answer to that is yes. I am unique. Not better, not worse, not actually even on a scale related to any other human being. There is no one in the world like me. And I am equally valuable to every other person on earth. And they are as equally valuable to me. If I can utilize my life, my past, my history, my current day experiences, my future vision, the love of people in my life, if I can use that such that I can not only continue to discover that for myself, but lead people to the place to get in front of the mirror and see that they are unique, to remind them that it is good, not just true, that's confirmation, good affirmation, and allow them to take any step towards creating good in the world because of how they were made, designed, and created. That's a really, really good use of my time. And that starts with my kids. That starts with my wife. That starts with me. And if by chance I get to do that professionally, what an incredible life I've lived.
0: Ladies and gentlemen, he has been Rocky Garza. Rocky, brother, I appreciate you more than you know. Where can people follow, find you? What's new that Rocky has coming up or going out?
1: Yeah. Yeah. No, absolutely. You can follow me on we're on all platforms, Instagram, Facebook, TikTok, LinkedIn, YouTube. It's just at Rocky Garza. Look for the bald guy with big eyebrows. There's not a lot of Rockies out there that look like me and Mick. So find us. We'll be out there in that space. And then if you're looking to just how you can get engaged in what we're doing outside of just a regular follow, you can go to rockygarza.com/confidence. 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You can check out our next upcoming event. 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You can register, grab your seat there. We'd love to have you where we walk through what it looks like to lead without losing yourself. And we go through that on a monthly basis, free of charge to you. And we'd love to have you at that with us. 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
0: We need to make that happen. So much so, Rocky, I'm going to go on and choose one that I'm actually going to attend. And maybe I'll invite a couple of people to come with me. So if you want to go with me to a Rocky Garza event, live and in person, with the man, the myth, the legend, Rocky Garza himself, message me, Rocky Garza, and I'm going to select two people and we're going. How about that?
1: Let's go. Man, I'd love that, man. I'd be honored. I'd be honored.
0: No, I'm going to be the honored one. Like, that's going to happen. That is totally going to happen. Rocky, appreciate you, man. I'm going to reach out in the morning and make sure your knees feel good. Your Achilles is still intact.
1: Thank you.
0: Because,
1: yeah,
0: you know, I did that same thing and I tore an Achilles and I was like, okay, I'm not 25 anymore.
1: That's right. That's right. Well, I'm just going to keep playing and remind myself that I'm also not 25. So your boy's not trying to do anything fancy. I'm going to go with the easy layup or the nice free throw shot outside of that. Hey, I'll get to the end of the court when I get there.
0: That's what you say. And then you're going to get challenged. You're going to feel good, right? You're like, oh, I got the juice. I still got it. And then
1: That's right. That's right. So yeah. So I'll just keep my mind. Hey, Rocky, you got no juice, my boy. You got no juice. Just be a human. Just do that instead.
0: Rocky, I love you, brother. Thank you so much.
1: Thank you. Appreciate
0: it. For all the viewers and listeners, remember, your because is your superpower. Go unleash it.
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1: Well, welcome once again. You know, we always begin by thanking you, the listening audience, for tuning in to the Thornton Business Hour. I know you have many choices, yet you've chosen to be with me, and I certainly do not take that for granted. In fact, I exist because of you, because we are all one. So I thank you for tuning in. We have a special guest in the studio with us this morning, and we are in the studio. Oh, how wonderful it is to be back in the studio. So you've heard from this person before. It's been a very long time. You've heard me mention her quite a few times. Her name is Carolyn Cooley Joyner. She's a poet whom I met with Collective Voices, and you know you've heard Sister Joy and all of Lady Di and all the other members of Collective Joy, Collective Voices. And I met Carolyn way back when at AC Bird's benefit, way back when. But anyway, let me finish telling you about Carol. She's a former Writer Corps instructor, volunteer poetry workshop leader for the D.C. Public Library, and River of Words Community Project. She holds a Master's of Arts degree in creative writing from the Johns Hopkins University, a Cave Kinem and Hurston Wright Foundation Fellow. Carolyn Joyner has been awarded artist fellowship grants from the D.C. Commission on the Arts and Humanities and the Virginia Center for the Creative Arts. And most of all, and most importantly, I feel I can call her my friend. Welcome, Carolyn Joyner.
2: Well, thank you, my friend. Glad to be here.
1: Well, it's certainly good to have you. You know, I was actually reading a newsletter that I got from Monsieur Ali, and I was leafing through, and he has all these announcements that he sends out, you know, monthly. Yeah. It's a little nice little newsletter, and they're usually items that you might not see somewhere else. So you get a lot of notices from people, but when I get his notices, I tend to read them. And I saw that you had written a book. Imagine His Mother Witnessing, Poems by Carolyn Cooley Joyner. I saw the cover and I saw the advertisement. It was recently released. And I said, oh, my God, I have to find Carolyn so I can have her on the show. So tell us a little bit about your background and actually what brought you to the point of not only writing this book, but to the whole poetry and creative writing process. And then tell us about where you're at right now and where you hope to take your writing.
2: Mm-hmm, mm-hmm. Interestingly enough, I came to poetry pretty late in my life.
1: Really?
2: In other words, 50 on up.
1: Oh, okay.
2: So I had been I always loved literature and writing, period. But I had been a technical writer, not a creative writer as such, for many years in federal government. And in the late 90s, I decided that I wanted to switch, if you will, and do creative writing. Not that you can't be creative in technical writing, because you can, but creative writing. So I started on that venture and left government and went to the Hopkins satellite program here in D.C. and got the MA in creative writing. And I had started, before I did that, I had connected with Collective Voices, as you mentioned, Sister Joy and others, to band together and create this group. And we had started doing some poetry prior to my entering school. But after I did that, and when I entered school, by the way, I wasn't even sure what creative writing was. I just knew I wanted to write. I wanted to write poetry, and I wanted to do poetry, which I consider the most challenging genre of literature because it, a poem is about compressed thought and ideas, and you can't hide your mistakes in a poem. You might be able to hide a few in a book of fiction, but not in a poem. And that was a challenge to try to be fresh and original whenever you came up with a piece. And so from there, from Collective Voices, I, you know, went on and kind of struck out on my own. And the poetry scene here in Washington, D.C. was really just booming. All kinds of groups and solo artists. Spoken word was coming into being and being much more popular. And we had lots of places and spaces to present our works. Whether they were good or not, we would get up and try it out, you know. And it was great fun, all up and down U Street, and it was just, and museums, and you know, any program that was interested in hearing words expressed in a poem. So we just kind of I just spread out and kind of went on from there. You mentioned Kaveh Khanum. I did that stint and finished that. It was a 3-year summer program, for black writers. because retreats and fellowships, because I felt that after I finished the Hopkins program, I needed additional, exposure and experiences to bring me to where I was. The program was pretty classical and traditional, if you will. And whereas I appreciated that and wanted to learn that, I also wanted to be exposed to an array of writers from all over the world, really, as well as presentation methods and strategies and that kind of thing, rather than stick to the formal. So I set out on a mission to do that, you know, by making the rounds at various, you mentioned Kaveh Khanum, Hurston Wright, you know, retreats. I did lots of things to try to bring me up to snuff and get me to where I thought I needed to be and where I wanted to be as a writer, because I did have a vision. I saw myself as, certainly I'm an African woman, so I wanted to identify very strongly with writers, as I say, from all over the globe, not just European writers, but, you know, African and South American and, Asian, all over, that kind of diversity I was looking for. So that's pretty much it.
1: Now, you know, when many people begin to explore maybe another hobby, another option, another way of viewing something, you know, they tend to dabble at it at first, but you jump in foot first, all in. You know, you go to Hopkins and then you say, okay, well, that gives me the overall technical aspects. And that may be part of that technical writing that she came from. And then you want to explore, but you don't just explore. Hurston Wright, all these other types of programs. Would you say you're a bit thorough?
2: Well, I wanted you did catch on to something, because I wanted more exposure to the writers I identified with more strongly. And it, because this really had become my passion. It was my passion, and as I'm sure Joy and Lady Di and others are familiar with, I saw it as my divine mission, to be honest with you, that this is what I was sent to do, you know, sent here to do. And by the way, I did get to study under and with some legendary poets through those programs. I mean, the Sonia Sanchez, Hakimati Booty.
1: I wrote his name down because I remembered that you all did something with Hakimati Booty. I wrote it right down when you were
2: Gwendolyn
1: saying that.
2: Gwendolyn Brooks. I mean, anyone you could think of, Mary Baraka, Marie Evans, all of those wonderful writers you know, I was able to interact with, learn from, and study under, and I feel quite privileged to have been able to do that. Some of whom we've lost, of course, mm-hmm. and, you know, I'm able to say, well, yes, I remember when Mama Gwen told us this or that or, you know, gave us this advice, and it has really, I really feel blessed to have experienced that, you know.
1: But you experienced that because you fully immersed yourself. I talked about it tongue in cheek kind of lightly, but it was really the compliment. And what I took from what you said is that when you pursue something, you don't just gently, lightly go into it. You want to fully immerse yourself into it, and you want to make sure that you're prepared. You see, I caught something. See, you weren't just, you went to Johns Hopkins, you know, a very reputable institution so that you can make sure that you're properly prepared and versed. And when you finished it, you said, well, wait a minute. The identification thing is in here right now. I want to have more of, experience with those I identify with more closely.
2: Absolutely.
1: And you expanded that horizon. You didn't just expand it by reading and everything. You immersed yourself into study with these individuals. So it says a lot about your character and about how you approach life.
2: Mm-hmm.
1: You know.
2: Yeah, and that does tend to be my approach, you know.
1: I could tell.
2: If I'm doing something, I try to do it as well as I can. I'll put it that way. But,
1: well, you know, so, we all are told by our parents to put our best effort forward.
2: That's right.
1: But you take that to another level. You not only want to do the best that you can, but you want to prepare yourself to be the best that is possible. And that's another layer
2: that
1: you add.
2: I agree. It is. And, yeah, I took the time. Of course, I was declared insane by my family to have left my good government job.
1: You left your good government job?
2: To do what? Write poems? Did you say write poems?
1: Oh, you left your job to do that?
2: I did. I took an early out to do that. I did. So I made some major financial sacrifices.
1: Yes.
2: Went to school on credit card, the whole thing. I mean, it was like that. So
1: you really felt called.
2: There you have it. I really believed that this was my passion, and I wanted to do something. I didn't want to keep waiting. I wanted to do it then, and that was it. You know,
1: well,
2: so I made the decision and stepped out on faith.
1: I certainly admire that in you, and that is a lesson. You know, we always have our lessons when you're with me. You know, if you have a passion, she said she didn't want to wait. Mm-hmm. You know, there are plenty of opportunities for you to explore your passions. But sometimes we wait and we wait and we wait and we never actualize. And then when we're about to go home, we think about everything that we could have done and should have done.
2: That's true. And that was one of the things that,
1: is that something that prompted you to?
2: That, yes. And that resonates with me strongly because at the time, I think I'd moved into late 40s, 40. Anyway, I had a friend at work, a colleague, and the same program I was in who worked in the same program. We traveled together. And she got sick. Well, she dropped dead, I must say. We lost her at 47. And when that happened, you know, it's like a buzzer went off in my head. It was like, Carolyn, you can't keep waiting. You know, it's time to do what you think you need to do. And that, not that I didn't have that desire anyway, but that just pushed me over mm-hmm. into this like, okay, let's do it now, you know. Because, once again, as we're reminded, even though it's a hackneyed expression, time waits for no one and, you know, you never know. So.
1: What would you say you got out of that, exploratory kind of journey that you went on? Because, you know, you worked with many, many, mm-hmm. Not only famous individuals, but individuals who are quite prominent and individuals who I'm sure imparted a lot to you. So how did that help you to develop? And I remember that, I believe that Collective Voices did a special with Hakuma Abuti, or at one time.
2: We did several things because, well, Collective Voices did, and then I also attended the Chicago Writers, the famous Chicago Writers Conferences that he and Gwendolyn Brooks and others sponsored annually. And I did that for about 3 years. And that also, in addition to Kaveh Kahneman and Hurston Wright and all of that, allowed me to come in contact with the legendary writers, many of them from the Black Arts Movement, for example, and others. And it was those conferences, those retreats, they were really invaluable in terms of mentorship and guidance and just. And I was willing. I mean, they had my ear. I mean, I was all in. So I was not just enjoying. I was listening very intently and trying to understand how I could use everything. I hung on every word. How I could use whatever they were spouting, you know.
1: Did you find that it helped you build a sense of community going forward from
2: it? It did. And I was looking for that. Because I'll never forget, I met Ethelbert Miller when face to face. You know, I had heard the name before, and when I did finally meet him, and I, you know, described to him, you know, I was asking him about, and I was early on moving into becoming a writer, and I described to him what I was looking for. He says you want community. So yes, let's just see how we can deal with that. And he brought me in to activities that he was doing or involved with, and, you know, we developed a friendship from there. But
1: now, for those of you who don't know, Ethelbert Miller is an esteemed poet.
2: Yes.
1: In fact, a poetist, he used to call himself. In fact, I met him through June Jordan, who was my mentor from Stony Brook. She was a professor at Stony Brook, and she was giving a party, and she said, "I want you to meet my friend Ethelbert." She talked him up and talked him up. And, you know, he has such a gentle soul. He was at Howard for a very long time, and he has mentored and stewarded many, many, many, not only poets, but individuals and creative artists. So we need to give some due and some credit and just honor to Ethelbert, Ethelbert Miller.
2: That's right. My hat is off to him. And he still does a program on the margin.
1: Okay.
2: Yes, with WPFW on Thursday. So, and he introduces all kinds of writers. I mean, not just poets, but fiction, nonfiction, people who have done research. And it's a varied program, but it's all about literature, and it's wonderful, the information that is delivered through that medium. Yeah.
1: So he would be one to define. So what you're looking for is community. Okay, let's go do it.
2: Yeah, that's right.
1: And this is a good time, though. Let me pause for a minute so I don't have to interrupt you again. We were talking about, you know, how I met Carolyn with the then Collective Voices. And I didn't mention all the names because at the time it was Carolyn. It was Sister Joy. It was Angela.
2: Lady Di.
1: Billy King O'Kara. Mm-hmm. And so now later, you know, you all have met Bernardo. And, but at that time, it was those five individuals.
2: That's right.
1: And I just found out, in fact, it was Sister Joy who reconnected me with you. And Sister Joy's been on the show quite frequently. You know, she's one of our regulars.
2: Yes.
1: Because she was the first poet laureate of Prince George's County.
2: That's right.
1: We created that. They probably created that title just for her, Rhonda Dallas over there.
2: That's right.
1: And so I want to mention that, actually this evening, Sister Joy is sponsoring The Power of Poetry. The event is free, and it is going to be let me just read it. Join Sister Joy Alfred and her guest poets, Zena Azam, Palestinian-American poet, writer, editor, community activist, and poet laureate, Aminta of Alexandria, Virginia, and Joseph Ross, award-winning educator, former poet in residence for the Howard County Poetry and Literature Society, and author of 5 books. And she's going to be in the community room, second floor of Maryland Hall, this evening at 6:30. It's the Writers' Roundtable of Maryland Hall, 801 Chase Street in Annapolis, Maryland. I believe the event's going to be recorded, so she wanted everyone to arrive early. But it's the Writers' Roundtable this evening featuring all of these wonderful poets. Sister Joy is an author of 4 poetry collections. I already mentioned Poet Laureate Emerita of Prince George's County. She produces and hosts the award-winning cable television program Sojourn with Words on CTV. Former poetry editor for Ace Dialogue Literary Magazine. She's a charter board member of Coalition for African Americans in the Performing Arts Incorporated and president of the Ebenezer Poetry Ministry. She founded Collective Voices along with the other members of poetry group. In her spare time, Sister Joy is an events consultant. So you can go to sisterjoy.com, and I'm sure you'll find out more information on this event. But Maryland Hall, Art for All, Writers Roundtable tonight, 6:30 p.m. Arrive early and contact Sister Joy. Sister Joy, I'm glad I remembered. I said I was going to try to remember. That was a perfect segue to that. So let me go back to you.
2: Because they are all three of them are wonderful artists. Zain Azam also has several books, the Palestinian Emerita, a poet laureate emerita for Alexandria.
1: Yeah.
2: So very, very wonderful artist. Yeah.
1: And you were telling us about Ethelbert Miller, and I digressed, and telling us about, you know, these experiences and how they impacted your life. And so, you know, fast forward to your book.
2: Okay.
1: You know, you've written a book, and that's what actually brought me to reconnect with you. You could first tell us about Ali and this publicist who actually spread the word about your book. How did you come to write your book? And tell us a little bit about Abdul Ali, I believe is his name.
2: Yeah, Abdul Ali is my publicist, mm-hmm. so to speak. He is, and he has the Ali Consultancy, in which he does assist writers with various aspects of their careers, and he is doing a wonderful job. I am indebted to him because the business side, as I was telling you, is not of writing is not particularly my forte. I'd rather be sitting somewhere writing and reading than trying to do the business part. So Abdul has filled that gap and has done so very effectively. He's a writer himself, a wonderful poet, and so he kind of knows the ropes. He has done a lot of outreach and networking. So if you're interested in someone who knows a lot of folk in the field, which, you know, it's always good because his network is vast and his work is very good too. He's very sincere and thorough, publicist. Mm-hmm. So the book came about, in fact, Abdul was there at his origins. When I think about it, I lost my son several years ago, and the book is about it's from a mother's perspective of going through the experience of a son's illness and passing, but the book does not focus on Beth, grief, sorrow, those kinds of things are built into the stories that I'm telling. But it focuses within the context of his passing and death. You know, it really tends to focus on life. So I guess it was the end of 2011, moving into 2012 when this happened. It took a while for me to begin to be able to write about it. because people ask me that question a lot. How did you come to write this? And I said, not without a lot of lot of reflection and contemplation. I attempted to write about it within the first 2 years, of course, because that's what writers do. You know, you have an experience and you want to, you tend to. But I found that I really wasn't writing about the experience. I was writing around it. It was just using words, I think, in the final analysis to deal with emotion, and the emotion wasn't there. And I found that later, though, that was an important step in the process of getting to where I wanted to get. But I told people, I said, yeah, those early poems were really some junk. I really just, I look back on that time, and it's like, I just was not ready to write about it. I found that although it's important to give grief your words, that kind of comes from Shakespeare, I guess it's a paraphrase, give your sorrow some words, you don't really have the words at first. Now, images, being a writer, images come before words, and that's what happened. And I found that in order to write poems that were authentic, if you will, you had to actually relive the experience that you had, that the poem is addressing. You know, you have to put yourself right there. You're not just

0: what it was. And this is what takes a long time, and this is what is so challenging and painful, because I was avoiding, you know, as a lot of people do. You kind of hold things at bay. You don't want the kiss of the bullet, you know, too soon. It's like, you know, and you think that you are making progress, but until you actually sit inside of the experience and relive it, you won't be able to exactly come out on the other side. And in this sense, I consider that my son sort of co-authored this. He helped me to write it, because, I fortunately was able to open my heart and soul and be able to sit with this, but I felt his presence assisted me in doing that. And, when I came out of each time I would do that, I progressed a little farther. So one thing propelled another, so to speak. You know, it was one of those things that, your loss, you give life to your loss. It's like your loss becomes life, because I guess that's another way to put it. This is a little challenging for me to explain.
1: No, but, you're doing fine. You're doing just fine.
0: But, you know, this, as I say, rather than block things out, your heart will break and stay broken if you don't, work through it in that way. And I think, Give Your Sorrow Words gets at that. You don't have to be a writer to give your sorrow words, I would like to say, because I hear this from a lot of people and I know exactly what they're talking about. Talk about your sorrow and grief when you're able to. I mean, whether it's with friends or colleagues or other, you know, because many times when you lose someone, it is such an alone time. You feel alone. There's a lot of work you do alone. That's true. But support is significant too. And when people don't, people tend to avoid talking about this issue until you put, particularly if you've lost a child, but any loss. I mean, he was a grown person, but he's still my child.
1: Understood. Always.
0: Yeah. Always. Yes. Yeah. So, people tend not to talk about it because they want you to be all right, but they don't know what to say. And you understand that those are good intentions, but when they avoid it, then it makes you feel like you can't talk about it, you know, and then everybody's walking around acting like nothing ever happened. Well, I wanted to say to everybody, that's very hurtful. Mm-hmm. And it's okay to allow the person to talk about it and to interact with people around this experience. Because one of the things I hear from a lot of people said, nobody ever talks about it. And so then I can't talk about it. And, you know, it's just, it makes you more alone. You know, you feel like you're just kind of in that bubble by yourself. Mm-hmm. So,
1: absolutely.
0: Yeah.
1: You know, and you're doing just fine. That's why I wasn't saying anything, you know, but you, I want to roll back on a few things, because first, you said your first work too soon was junk, and I'm glad that you reflected and also said that you later found that that was a really critical part of your transition. And so we have to allow ourselves to just dump and not worry about how it's looking, feeling, coming out, because the real essence of doing that is to get it out. So there is no... there's no judgment on how it comes out or what it comes to be, because it's all a part of the unveiling of what you need to do, would you say?
0: Yes, it absolutely is. You may not feel that way at the time.
1: You kind of said that. This wasn't really my revelation. She actually said it in other places, but she also went back and said, what I wrote at first was junk. So I just wanted to give you an opportunity to put it together.
0: It was. I was even in workshops and I had made some attempts, and, you know, some of the participants says, well, you know, I don't think it's been long enough. And I thought, and you know, I wasn't offended. I just sort of listened and I thought, they're right. I mean, because I'm still avoiding the real issues, the real passion of the experience, the real feeling.

0: that I've felt I'm not really conveying that in this piece.
1: But like Ethelbert would say, that was a part of the process.
0: That was definitely a part of the process. That became very clear. Later on, I says, you know, I never would have gotten here if I hadn't gone through there. Mm-hmm. I mean, started there, you know, because it was quite a while before I found words. You know, I just had to keep dig deep into feelings. And as I say, to produce the book, I had to relive these experiences. So, you know, when you're working on a piece and you are reliving it and you're going through it, you're starting and stopping because, you know, you start to get overwhelmed sometimes. Mm-hmm. But you see, the words aren't going to be authentic unless you do that. Mm-hmm. And you're not going to get to the other side, and they say a broken heart is an open heart, and have your heart open, it will be broken forever. You stay in the same place if you don't do that. You can't get to that other side, you know, unless you allow yourself to acknowledge and experience the things that are very painful. It's really hurtful to.
1: Mm-hmm. Now, the reason I said that, well, let me let you finish. Mm-hmm, it's really hard to, let me let you finish your sentence.
0: No, that's fine.
1: Okay, because you said that, and many people say it's a very cathartic process to be able to kind of unveil, but there's something else that you said that I wanted to touch upon, and that is that as you were going through the process, you know, when people view writing, some people say, as I've learned in classes, if it's not hurting, it's not real. I'm not talking about just the pain. If you're not going deep, then people are going to realize it. What resonates with people is the depth to which people go and allow them to enter so they can feel. It's kind of like looking at a piece of art. People feel many different things because of the complexities and the levels. And so when you write, if you write on the surface, which is what you were saying you were doing at first, then they say, okay, it may not be, you may not be quite there yet, but it told you at what stage you were and that you had to peel that onion back a little bit more. So tell us a little bit about that, because you've already been telling us, kind of insinuating it, but I know that your knowledge of that whole process goes a lot deeper. So let me give you an opportunity to talk about that.
0: Well, it does. And, you know, I at first was, I knew that I was still attempting to try to get there, but I wasn't sure what it took. I was fortunate enough to be one of those persons who was able to had enough, I guess, emotional strength and stamina to take advantage of a lot of things that I found very helpful, and that is not just grief therapy and counseling, but books and tapes and sessions. And I really, instead of just lying in bed, because I know some people just can't get out of bed, and there may be a period of time when you can't get the dishes out the sink, you know, as I say, that kind of thing. But after that, there may have been a period of time of that, but so that I didn't get stuck there, I really had to work at moving past that. But you got to go through it, moving through it to get past it to something else that I could find more useful, and that is the person that you lose. You still have access to. And they're still alive. They just aren't on this earth's plane. So, but you don't want to hear any of that when you first lose somebody. Let's face it. Mm-hmm. I mean, you know, this thing about a better place and all that was somewhat offensive, but I knew people meant the best. So, I mean, I didn't take issue with it. I just used what I could and moved on, because, you know, at first, you don't want to hear that because it's like a better place. And I wrote a poem about
1: yes,
0: it, as
1: I
0: you
1: said,
0: know.
1: I remember.
0: Better place than what? Here with me? Are you kidding? What? There couldn't be any better place than, you know, a child with their mother. I mean, I couldn't imagine it. But then, you know, as you move through the experience and attempt to get at the other side, and that's why I say I think my, I see my son as a, is kind of a co-author, and he helped me write the book because, it was with his help, and he really was my instructor in hope. Maybe not reason, but hope. And, that was one way to keep him alive, and that was another way for him to actually assist me to be able to come up with the words. I really felt his presence and strength through all of that. In a way that, as I say, brings a person to another. You know, you transcend those boundaries that you think are always going to be there. You transcend them and go to another level of seeing and feeling and thinking.
1: I can see.
0: Yeah.
1: You know, and you know, of course, I am and have expressed, you know, I'm so sorry for your loss, you know.
0: Oh, thank you.
1: I'm really sorry for your loss. And, you know, for you to go beyond your pain, to express that in a way that can help others.
0: That's an important thing, and I'm glad you raised that, because a lot of folks said, well, what in the world do you want this book to do? Mm-hmm. I mean, what is your goal? And that is, as I said earlier, give your sorrow words. Now, I don't mean you have to be a writer, but I mean, and I should add one word to that sentence, and that is ultimately, because images do come first for a writer.
1: Yes. Mm-hmm.
0: Images come first, and then you hope and pray you can find the words to express
1: yes.
0: what it is you are seeing and feeling. But I want those who have experienced loss, and those who maybe even haven't, because they will if they haven't, to be able to be inspired to rally the strength to open their hearts and souls and acknowledge the pain and misery that you are going through with the goal of working through it to get to the other side. Mm-hmm. And do what you can to supplement, as I said, as I did, with books and tapes and sessions and all those kinds of things, whatever that works for you. Talk about it. All of those things. I'm hoping that this book inspires people to open up to allow them to heal.
1: Well, you know, I think there's no better time than to read A Better Place. I told you it comes naturally.
0: Okay.
1: So let's do that.
0: Right. The poem is entitled, did you say A Better Place? But I've got a question mark after it. So A Better Place? Then what? Here with me? Is it better when it keeps him away from his mother? Won't let me nestle my cheek in his hair? Watch him mind my boogaloo, listen to him turn the world on its side with his... Have you ever thought about questions? Will I ever know that I know it's better? How do I reach this faraway place? Can I stroll his avenues on Saturday afternoons, play guessing games with him about curious flowers along the way? Even if this place is better, at nightfall, I want him here with me, lounging on the couch, watching Netflix, eating kettle corn, calling out to the kitchen, Ma, you gotta see this. You gotta see this.
1: That's precious.
0: That's the way he said it.
1: That's precious.
0: You gotta see this.
1: So your hope, and I truly, truly thank you for digging so deep to share with the interest of helping others. And if someone's, many people, of course, are listening right now, and many people will go through loss or are going through loss right now. What would you say to them? You've already told them to, you know, put that pain to words. Give some voice. What else would you say about this cathartic process that you've gone through?
0: Well, I would say it even goes beyond being cathartic, because cathartic allows you, well, the connotation, you know, you're getting things out in order to, and I think it's kind of adopting an attitude after you have, when you acknowledge that you're going through pain and you allow yourself to feel it, mm-hmm. you know, that's when you start to open up your heart and soul. And that is what enables you ultimately to transcend those boundaries of keeping you right there within, yeah, this person's here, they're not here anymore, and then I've lost them. That kind of thinking. You go to, as I referenced before, this feeling that you're lost, and that came, this concept came from Good Grief, a book called Good Grief. It's an excellent book. Mm-hmm. And you know, your loss actually becomes life. And so you have a different perspective. You have a different understanding. And I also from that.
1: Are you ready to read us another one?
0: I wanted to read the signature poem, which is called Imagining Warrior. Okay. It was inspired actually by Lucille Clifton, because years ago, and I can't remember what all she, but I do know she had a poem called Imagining Bear. And she was speaking, I believe, of her grandfather and many of his strengths. So it, you know, I thought about it and I says, well, you know, trying to use imagination here, as that book encourages, or I talk about him in this poem, and most, and it's all true, but it's encouraging others to understand seeing him as this warrior that he was battling, in the battle that he was in and how he negotiated it. Mm. So Imagining Warrior. Imagine him big framed, packed tight, standing a head above his henchmen. Imagine him wearing an extra large boar's tusk helmet, untouched by fury's gusts, his warm bathwater self suited under armor, palming the might of his hand, of its hand in yours, rugged smile flashing the small gap in his front teeth. Imagine his oak tree legs unyielding to force, clearing thick walls, high fences on a fine steed, saddle made especially for him. Imagine him stumbling upon a narrow tunnel he's compelled to enter, believing its end holds light, finding only deeper darkness, surprise attack, fierce battle, being pummeled pitilessly day after day, all of his body parts laid open. Imagine him using bone as spear, gristle as shield, while sitting tall in his saddle, not tumbling from his horse, never giving up. Imagine his mother witnessing. Actually, this poem refers to a lot of things which a reader may not be privy to, even though I referenced in the book, because this was his second round of, in his lifetime, of being confronted with the same type of illness, cancer. But there's a phrase in here, believing its end, when he enters the tunnel, believing its end holds light. He really did believe that, because 25 years earlier, the tunnel, he was able to work through and get to walk out of the hospital and be well. And he strongly believed it this time too, even though he knew this was a different kind of battle. And the battle was with pancreatic cancer. And I say that because we're coming up on Pancreatic Cancer Month in November.
1: Oh.
0: And,
1: I didn't even know that there was such a thing. So there's
0: And they're attempting to make people more aware of it because it's such an elusive disease that mm-hmm. they are really doing a lot of research on now because mm-hmm. it's one that they haven't had much success treating. The percentages are still low, but they are improving. Mm-hmm. So, and this really was the way he fought the battle. Now he may not have found light in this particular battle at the time that he was fighting it and being attacked. But, I do know that he did, find light at the end of the tunnel. And I make reference to that in the book too.
1: Okay.
0: Yeah. Mm-hmm.
1: Yeah. We'll find the light at the tunnel.
0: Yeah, exactly.
1: You know, as you were saying, we look and we see that many of the things that, you know, people tell us, like I told you it would come naturally, the better place, you know. I mean, it just kind of flows because oftentimes, you know, when we're talking to folks and they're going through things, you don't think, you just say the things that your parents told you and that you heard, you know. And so sometimes we have to kind of make adjustments to what we tell people and how we go through this journey. And so, for you, when you talked about, how you worked at developing and all the folks that you worked with, and we've also talked about where you hope this book to go, you know, what you want, the life of this book to mean to individuals. Can you expound on that? Are you about to read another poem?
0: Oh, well, you brought something
1: okay,
0: to mind.
1: Okay, go ahead.
0: That's
1: what I said this is. Go ahead. What did I bring to mind?
0: I don't mean to cut you
1: off,
0: though.
1: What did I bring to mind? Let's go with that flow.
0: Well, you know, I know you had mentioned Libation, and then I thought about 5 a.m. Blues. I don't know whether you remember that.
1: I remember 5 a.m. Blues.
0: The first year after his passing, a little bit longer than a year, as a matter of fact, once a month, between 5 and 5:15, I would awaken. No alarm. None of that. It was just, that was when he passed.
1: On the day.
0: Mm-hmm. On the very day, the 20th that he passed, at I would wake up at that very time for more than a year. And then, I think he was hovering over me, mm-hmm. helped me get through it. And then, after that, it kind of tapered off. So this is called 5 a.m. Blues. Woke up at 5 this morning. Didn't need no alarm. Eyes wide open at 5 a.m. Didn't need no alarm. Happens the 20th of every month. Day my son went home. Can't get his final gasp out my troubled mind. Say that deep rattling gasp is heavy on my mind. Still wonder why he had to go. Leave me here behind. Think about the man he was, I'll never see again. The man I knew as son, I'll never see again. Brought him into this world, didn't think I'd see his end. Still yourself to quiet, they say. Somebody called his name. They tell me to hush. Somebody done called his name. I plead, what shall I do? Earth echoes my lone refrain. Woke up at 5 this morning, didn't need no alarm. Happens the 20th of every month, day my sweet baby went home. And then
1: I'll be the applause. I normally press a button, you know. Yes, I remembered the 20th, and I remembered the 5 a.m. You know, they say that that time of the morning is when the spirit is the loudest, and the spirit of God is more accessible. I think personally, because all the chatter in the world is kind of at peace and mm-hmm. stuff, you know. Mm-hmm. God is everywhere, you know, omnipresent, omni everything. But during those times, I have a friend who actually wakes up at 4 o'clock in the morning. Mm-hmm. He goes to bed at 8 o'clock at night.
0: Okay.
1: So that he can commune at that time.
0: Yeah.
1: Because it's so special.
0: And it is. And even beyond this experience mm-hmm. of the loss of my son, I have found that to be true. So much information comes to me early in the morning. Mm-hmm. I'm always in a semi kind of sleep, half awake, half, and the information just comes right inside me.
1: A lot of writers say that that's when they write best, and that's when they actually get up to have the clearest thoughts.
0: And a lot of them come to you. Mm-hmm. During that time, and if you don't have a pad by your bed and write them down, trust me, they will be gone when you're fully awake. So, you know, you start doing that, but you know, you don't always follow through, but you find some of the clearest, language and the use of words is just, crystal. And, you know, but it happens during a period of time when you, as I say, if you don't immediately access it, it's fleeting.
1: Oh, absolutely.
0: But,
1: I remember when before we get to that, we're going to end with that. Mm-hmm. I remember when we were talking and you said, so am I going to have a little segment, you know, a little portion of the program and everything? And the program's an hour. So what segment am I going to be? I said the whole thing. And you said the whole hour. I said, yeah, the whole hour. Do you know that whole hour is about gone?
0: That whole hour, I can believe it because we really got into it. I thought I was going to be sharing with another guest.
1: Mm-hmm, yes, yes, yes. But, you know, you see how it is. But I always give my guest an opportunity near the end to, you know, say anything that I didn't bring to light before we talk about or have that final poem. Is there anything that I didn't talk about that you especially think you'd like to share with the audience or that you wanted to say?
0: Well, I think that I've pretty much addressed the key points that I wanted to make the audience aware of. Allow your heart and soul to be open to acknowledging and trusting that you will be all right if you let yourself feel the pain of grief and sorrow. Let yourself feel it. And because that's the only time growth can happen. And I think, you know, it's a Shakespearean thing, and I certainly don't remember the way it goes, but it was a message in it about, you know, give sorry words, but, or otherwise, your grief will whisper to your overfraught heart and tell it to stay broken. So in order to move beyond those spaces, you really, it's a challenge because it can be very painful and hurtful, but it's necessary. It's necessary for that healing to take place. So.
1: I thank you for giving us the guidance and the necessary impetus and prompting to realize the task at hand and to know in life that we will come across. Mm-hmm. This path,
0: mm-hmm.
1: and that maybe these words will help you as you cross the path. So I certainly thank you for doing that. But we had another poem that we wanted to make sure.
0: This is one that the host, Ms. Patricia Thornton, requested, and it's called Libation, which we all know what libation is, where we honor our ancestors, those who have gone on before us, and loved ones, etc. So this is the take on libation, and I did this especially, of course, for Damon. Libation. Mountain, lion, eagle, griffin, totem, fire-breathing, stoking, stirring, the saving breath, saving life. Say his name. Shango, wind, roar, drum dance, Oya, thunder, bolt. Not seen, felt, composite, complex, different, singular. Say his name. Lot of sense, book sense, street sense, sixth sense, wise teacher of what we think we know, sees with ears, inward music, hear it, hear him, say his name. Cool cat, real cool, undiluted to the bone, funny and fun, witty, quick with it, go-go groover, Chuck Brown, little Benny, midnight mover, say his name. Grit, gall, chutzpah, truth speaker, seeker, resolute, no give up, give out, death darer, life chooser, champ, no chump, say his name. Human, made of human things, love energy, earth light, storms, wind chime, mellow tunes, a dream lifter, woke us to hope, hold on, say his name. Another man done gone, every day I get the blues, say his name. Again, say it again.
1: 1 minute. Say his name.
0: Damon Lee the Fourth.
1: Damon Lee the Fourth.
0: Uh-huh.
1: We have said your name and raised your name today.
0: Absolutely.
1: And we honor your name. Carolyn Joyner, thank you so much for coming.
0: And much gratitude to you, Patricia Thornton.
1: It's been a pleasure. I thank our engineer, as I always do, for keeping us in check. We thank Alonzo. I end the show as I begin the show, thanking you, the listening audience, for tuning in to the Thornton Business Hour. I treasure your following. I'm Pat Thornton signing off, wishing you a very blessed week. Ciao.
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4: Hi, it's Governor Westmore. 5 years ago, one of the first places I visited before announcing my campaign was the local barbershop to talk to some guys about their priorities. And I heard a lot about crime.
5: Two of my students got shot. It's dealing with that stuff every single day, and they demonize as if we have a choice to live the way that we live. In this moment, like you said, it's a systematic thing.
4: 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We've got a lot more work to do, but we are making historic progress. Let's keep going.
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8: Ladies and gentlemen, welcome to another exciting episode of Mick Unplugged. And today we have a dynamic force in the sports industry. He's a former Marine and Army veteran. He's a current NFL agent and the founder of Forever Athlete Management. With a relentless drive and commitment to excellence, he represents top-tier athletes, guiding them to success on and off the field. Please welcome my guy, someone who's turned into one of my best friends in the world, the tenacious, the visionary, the dedicated, Mr. Damian Knight. Damian, how are you doing, brother?
9: Man, I'm good. Thank you for having me on today.
8: Dude, I appreciate the human being that you are. Like, I've learned so much about you, like obviously through social, following your path, but then just, you're just an overall great dude, man. And like, I just appreciate you for being the dude that you are. I want to start with your military background.
9: I wouldn't trade it for anything else, right? It taught me a lot of lessons. I joined super young. Like, I graduated high school at 16 years old, thought the military was my way out. You know, I had to get out of town. So joined the Marine Corps, and early on got identified to be part of this like nuclear reaction team where, you know, I had to go through this big selection and everything was super, a lot of red tape to get into, like realistically, right? Made me grow up really quick, especially for a 17-year-old kid, you know, and then very quickly was put in charge of people and assets and seeing things that people only see in movies. And it was awesome. I feel like it made me mature a lot quicker than my peers. You know, I would go back home on leave and I'm 18 years old telling people to be careful and be responsible and this and that. And all they're thinking about is the party on Friday night or whatever. Right. So I made a lot of really good friends, lifelong connections there at my first duty station in South Georgia. And then I had a couple options of where to go after. And California popped up as one. And I was like, man, I've never been more west of like Mississippi at this point in my life. So I was like, let's do it, man. Jumped in, ended up getting stationed in 29 Palms, California. I always told people it's in the middle of nowhere, but in the middle of everything. You know, everything in life is what you make of it. And I was about 2 hours from Vegas, 2.5 hours from LA, 2.5 hours from San Diego. So if you wanted to do something, you were in the prime location. You know, one thing that I did early on was take in a lot of guidance and leadership from everyone. I just wanted to learn. I volunteered for literally everything, even the things that going back, I wish I wouldn't have volunteered for. I learned a lot and was able to develop myself as like kind of a servant leader. And that's something that I transition into this NFL space of like, how can I best lead these high level athletes that they don't always have it all together, right? So they need that mentorship and that guidance and that what's next planning. And that's what I feel the military was able to help me really transition into the space.
8: I appreciate that so much, man. Like I said, you know, I'm definitely thankful for the service that you put in. And more importantly, the servant leadership that you have, right? To not let it stop there. But I want to unpack something you just said, man. So you graduated at 16?
9: I had a mission. My mission was to get out of town, right? So I went to my guidance counselor my junior year of high school, and I was like, how do I get out of here? And they're like, well, if you want to, you could take night school, right? So I was going to school normal, like 9 to 4 o'clock every day, whatever it was. And then I would go work. I had a job. I was working at Zaxby's. I was working there from about 5 to 8 every day. And then I would leave there and go to the technical college in town and take school with adults that were trying to get their GEDs. I was taking like a couple extra English classes and math classes just to check the boxes. And I ended up graduating with like a 2.7 GPA, but I got out of there, man. It was a super busy senior year. You know, everybody has these stories of their senior year, how wild and crazy it was, man. I started grinding right away. I was trying to get out of town.
8: All right. So now let's fast forward to you're now officially out of the military. What led you to the path of sports agency life?
9: There was like multiple things that kind of led me into this path. And, you know, I got out of the Marine Corps, didn't know what I wanted to do with my life, but I knew how to shoot guns, right? So I started working at these gun ranges and at gun stores, just trying to make it make sense. After about 4 or 5 months, I was like, man, I need to be back in the military in some capacity. So I joined the Florida Army National Guard to try to become a Green Beret, actually. I went through this thing called a Special Forces Readiness Evaluation, where I actually got selected through this process to be able to continue training. And then I started college kind of simultaneously, definitely bit off a little more than I could chew. It was great, man. I started playing rugby in college, doing all this stuff. I was in probably the best shape of my life, trying to do all these things at one time. And I remember I was working at a gun store. I ended up meeting an athlete who played for the Jacksonville Jaguars, who's now actually one of my best friends. And I just kind of seen how he was treated by agents along the way and kind of like forgotten about here and there. And it reminded me of the military and all those times where I was forgotten about or kind of treated like a number when I knew like, hey man, I'm the guy. Like, why are you treating me like a number? You know? Yeah. And so I wanted to take that and apply it, you know, hey, how can I help these guys? You know, during COVID, I went and I was actually a contractor for the Department of State as a sniper. There was nothing else to do. The world was shut down. So let me go make some money. And I did that for a while. I actually got stuck in Afghanistan because flights quit happening. I was supposed to be there for 3 months, ended up being there for like 7.5, 8 months. Came back, met my wife. After that, man, she kind of convinced me to start my first business doing security consulting and teaching people to shoot. And obviously it was easy. It was a lot of fun. I was able to do all the stuff I liked from the military, but leave all the stuff I hated behind. And ended up teaching like a handful of NFL players. It started becoming a trend. It wasn't just one NFL player who would complain about their agent. It was, you know, this guy and this guy, or maybe they wouldn't complain directly, but they'd be like, hey man, this guy's tripping. You know, like he's got to figure this out. And I'd be like, yeah, you know, just kind of take notes. I didn't really ask many questions. I was just taking notes. And finally asked one of my friends, like, hey, do you think I should do this? He's like, oh, 100%, man, you kill it. And I was like, all right, when you hear that from someone in the space, you just got to, you know, Jesus, take the wheel. You got to do it, man.
8: Yeah.
9: And so talked to my wife about that too. It was a really big decision. And she was like, yeah, you can do anything you put your mind to. She's a rock star, man. Like without her, who knows where I'd be. And I went back to school, got my master's degree and, you know, went through the process to become an agent, which I did not do nearly enough research for.
8: Tell us about that process. What is that process like?
9: You have to have a master's degree or better, like a terminal degree. So like a lawyer, doctor, or something of that nature. Yeah. And then you go through this application process, which opens up every January. And they make it sound like it's just a normal job application. You know, you pay your fee and that's it. But then you open it up and it's like 160 pages. And you're like, what am I getting myself into? I felt like I was back in the military about to try to go for a top secret security clearance. You know, you fill this thing out and it's asking you for references and everything you did. And a lot of jobs I've had, I've like let people know like, hey, I'm going to put you down as a reference. There was no way in my head I thought the NFL was going to reach out to every single reference I put down. And I started getting called from Marines that I hadn't talked to in 10 years that were like, hey, bro, why did the NFL just call me? And I was like, oh, no. So I started like backtracking, trying to get everybody up and let them know. Anyways, you do this application in January. It's due by February. And then they go like radio silent. You don't hear anything from them at all until about May. And then all of a sudden they're like, hey, man, congratulations, you're eligible to take the test. And they send you, you have all these materials that are sent to you. And I remember looking at it through the same lens I did in the military, which is when I was given information, I would just memorize it.
8: Yeah.
9: But this was like 700 pages and I had 2 months and I was like, oh no, I can't memorize this. And I thought I was going to, I told my wife, I was like, I'm going to sit right here every night when the kids go to bed, I'm going to memorize a couple pages. And I opened it up and I closed it right back and I slid it aside. I was like, you know what? We have a seminar in a couple months. They'll teach me everything I need to know. I just trusted the process, man. And I really didn't open the book at all until I went to that 5-day seminar. And you go to the seminar and, you know, they're teaching you so much information. So basically you go to the seminar like 7 or 8 every morning until about 5 PM. And then what I was doing from 5:30 PM until midnight was studying all the information they just taught us. And I did that for 5 days. On the 6th day, you take the test. I was hearing all these horror stories about people, because if you fail it the first time, you can take it again in a year. Fail it the second time, you have to come back in 5 years. I'm hearing horror stories. There was a lady in our class who's like, this is my 4th time taking the test. You know, and I'm no mathematician, but I'm over here crunching the numbers.
8: That's like, a life journey right there.
9: Like,
8: right?
9: And I was like, what do you do for a living? She's like, I'm an attorney. And I was like, oh no. I was like, if an attorney can't pass this, and this is like a very law heavy book, I was like, this is a wrap. I remember I called my wife after the test, because the biggest thing people tell you is they time out. They lose track of time because the questions are too dense. You have basically 3 minutes a question. You know, when I did my average time at the end of this, I finished it in about 40 seconds a question. And I called my wife and I was like, hey, I finished. And she was like, oh no, how was it? And I was like, I definitely failed. Like there's no way I finished that quickly and people are struggling with time unless I misinterpreted every single question. And I really think the thing that helped me the most is that I wasn't an attorney. So I didn't read too deeply into every single question. And like, I'm very good at, from my time in the military, they give you a mission and you have to sift through a lot of BS, you know, to find out what you actually have to do as a unit. So it's the same thing. I just went through and it may be a 1,000 word question that you're only looking for 8 words, you know? And so like, I'm pretty good at skimming that and finding what I needed. And you take this test in July and you don't even find out. Again, it goes silent until October. So I finally got the call in October that I passed and hit the ground running, man. Never look back.
8: I love that, man. I love what you just said about, you know, you just answered the question. And that, to me, that correlates in life too, because a lot of times people, I think they feel like they need to give you more words than are actually needed, or they need to paint a picture that isn't there. But most of the time, we just want the answer, right? Like I don't need Damien to talk to me for 20 minutes when he could have just said 5 words and I could have got to where I'm going, right? And I think that's where people miss. And especially leaders. Sometimes your team just needs the answer. Sometimes they just need the vision. Sometimes they just need to say, hey, we're going over here, so that they know, all right, we're going over there.
9: Correct.
8: So going back to that test really quick, like what's for the common person, what's something on that test without like going through a question, but what's something that as a sports agent, you have to know that most people don't think that you have to know, or a rule that you have?
9: You know, like one thing that people probably don't associate with sports agents having to know is like the benefits, like health benefits that players get, right? So obviously you expect us to know money. You expect us to know contract values, that kind of thing, because that's negotiation. But what we also have to know is if a player gets hurt because of an injury, how do you guide them through that process, right? What does their medical recovery look like? It's not always as easy as the player is going to get help by the team. They could get released by the team and need 1, 2, 3 opinions, go on workman's comp. Now we have to navigate that state's workman's comp on top of the NFL's processes.
8: Talk to us about getting your first couple of clients. Like, I know you had some friends that asked for advice and this and that, but then when ink has to go to paper, it becomes a little bit different.
9: Right? 100%. Part of my initial thought process was like, hey, I know all these guys and they're coming up on contract years and they trust me. Like, we're boys. They're about to sign with me. This is going to be awesome. It's going to be a slam dunk. And that was just not the case. I go through, I become an agent. I'm texting all my friends like, hey, man, I made it. I made it. I made it. And they're like, cool. Like, are you going to work for a big agency? And I was like, well, you know, I reached out to a couple and I'm not going to name them, but like their morals and ethics just didn't align with mine. Right. Mm. So for that reason, I actually met someone else through the process of becoming an agent. We started our own agency together. Right. So I have a business partner in this whole thing, Jeffrey Poe. I was like, nah, man, I'm going to do my own thing. And almost every player would be like, oh, that's bold. And I'd be like, oh, what do you mean? They're like, well, how about I make a call and you can work with my agent? And I'm like, oh man, like what am I getting my hands into? You know, I'm like, no, man, I trust myself. I know the process. Like, I'm going to kill it. None of those players signed with me, but I will say that those players would check in on me through the process. They'd ask me, they'd, you know, tell me about certain athletes that maybe aren't even in the NFL. They never made it, but it was their friends. So they could kind of connect me with them. But largely, man, connecting with these athletes, it's like online dating. You're sliding into the DMs. You watch. So, you know, The Office now is, you know, Saturday watching a football game. And then you see a player who looks flashy and fast and you look up the stats and then you turn around, and you read every report that's ever been written. And then you find him on Instagram and you go, hey, man, you looked really good on Saturday. You know, like, I love the way that you attacked the ball. Would you like to talk? You know, and it's like, it's really hit or miss. And obviously it's a little bit more in depth than that, but that's really what it feels like. You'll have players that, you know, they leave you on read and it kind of hurts your heart a little bit. You're like, man, I thought I put a lot into that message. And then you have players that'll immediately hit you back, or you have players that'll never, ever even open the message because they have so many followers, you get lost in the mix. You know, I got really fortunate. I guess it's a mixture of being fortunate and having a drive that a lot of other people don't. Last year, October came around and they're like, hey, this counts as one of your years, you know, being certified. You only have 3 years to sign somebody or you expire. And I'm like, oh, I'm getting somebody year one. That was my whole goal. I'm getting somebody. And so I went through and started looking at every team across America, hopefully like thinking that I could get someone in Florida. That we got someone at FAMU, luckily, but like outside of that, man, Florida's untouchable for me. I'm over here in Mississippi, Auburn, the Carolinas, you name it. You know, I was able to collectively as an agency, we signed over 10 people in year one. You know, we were able to get 9 people into the NFL in year one. Out of those people, of the ones that I directly was kind of like the lead agent on, 2 of them stuck in the NFL. So I had 2 players stick in the NFL year one. And the other ones, we all got 2 or 3 tryouts for. So it's not like they had one opportunity. We were able to provide them all the opportunity, which is really our job at the end of the day. You know, I can't play football for you. You know, unfortunately, I wish I could, man. If I could, I'd be in a different tax bracket because I'd be out there.
8: I love that. So which one of you came up with the name of the agency? So Forever Athlete Management.
9: That is a good question, man. We had a laundry list of about 100 names and we hated every single one of them. And so instead of just like throwing them away, I started making logos. Like sometimes you have to see it and nothing was sticking, man, like nothing. And I was sitting on the couch one day, just got done playing with my daughter. I just had a beer and I was sitting there and I was like, what am I doing here? Like, what is this agency about? And the biggest thing is I don't want a player to ever think like we're going to ditch them. Like, hey, you used to be a guy and now we're going to forget about you. Like, no, I want to help you through retirement. Even if you had 1 year in the NFL or 10 years in the NFL, I want to see you succeed afterwards too. Right. And so I was sitting there and I was like, forever. And I just got stuck on the word forever. One of my boys hit me up. He texted me. He's like, hey fam, what's up? And I was like, fam. I was like, hold on, forever. And I just sat there and finally I sent it to my partner and he was like, nah, man, that ain't it. And I was like, what do you mean? Like, this is crazy. Like, this is so good. And the next day he called me up. He's like, hey man, I was thinking about that. Like, I actually think you're onto something. And so I made the logo up and, you know, put it on a website and we were like, oh man, this is it. This is, you know, cause it just is who we are. Like, cool. It's cool branding. Right. But also like we treat every player like you are family. And that's not just being corny. Like, I know about your mom, your dad, your sister.
8: I love that. And I actually was going to ask you, which is a great segue, because on the podcast, we talk about your because, right? That thing that's deeper than your why, like your true purpose. And so when I see FAM, right? Forever Athlete Management, I'm like, Damon's got to be cause somewhere around there, whether it is family, whether it is legacy, there's a because somewhere. So this is the right opportunity for me to ask, what's your because, brother?
9: I don't think I've ever heard it worded that way. And I love that though. Like, what is the because? And again, like, because I don't want to see guys get left behind. I don't want to see guys get forgotten about. And you hear this statistic of your NFL players 3 years after the NFL are broke. And I realize that the NFL doesn't require us to make them have a financial advisor. That's kind of crazy to me. So I don't require you to. However, I highly, highly, highly recommend it. And we've already vetted a handful of them. So I make you vet them as well as part of the process. You want to join FAM, you're joining and you have to like kind of abide by what we are going with, right? Our system. I just don't want any of these guys to call me 3 years after the NFL and go, man, you got a job because I'm broke. I need something, right? I don't want them to feel trapped.
8: So you told us a little bit about what it's like being an agent. Yeah. Talk to the common folk like me about these contracts, right? Because we see these 5 year, I mean, now I'm going to outdate myself now. 5 year, $200 million probably isn't even surface level anymore for a lot of these folks. But you see these big numbers. And then we always hear, yeah, but you got to go back to the guarantee because that's what the real contract is. So talk to the common folk about what these contracts really are. What do you look for when you go to negotiate? And then from a player's perspective, what are some things that they should be looking for in these contracts too?
9: Yeah, so that's a good point, you know, when you talk about guarantees. And in reality, you know, talking to the common people, if you take someone who's been in real estate, right? When someone has been in real estate and they go to sell their house, or someone who hasn't been in real estate and they go to sell their house, what they're going to do is they're going to look at comps in the area. How much did my neighbor sell his house for? How much was my house sold for in the past? And what does the current market look like, right? It's kind of the same thing with players. Cool, so I got a wide receiver who has these stats and he played in these years. Let me look at every other receiver who is similar in height and weight and shape and play size and the years that they played and see how much that guy got, you know? Okay, so now we have our comparison amount. And a lot of people, they'll look at it as like, hey, the Jacksonville Jaguars, they were offering me $1 million, right? But no guarantee. You know, or we'll say like the LA Chargers, they were going to give me $2 million with $1 million guaranteed. At face value, you look at it as, all right, well, if I go there, it's double the amount. And the total amount of Jacksonville is guaranteed in LA, right? Which is great, you would think. But now, dial back a little bit, we have to look at the tax rate for those cities, right? And where are you playing your games? Because a lot of people don't understand, you don't just get taxed for the state you're in. You get taxed for every single city you play in. And so if I'm on a West Coast team, I'm probably playing a little more on the West Coast. And we know those tax rates are higher, right?
8: Versus the entertainment tax in California.
9: Right? Yeah, man. Yeah. And so a lot of the times when you look at those West Coast contracts, it will be a lot higher for that reason. And people are like, oh, he must just be a better player. It's like, no, in order to be there, he needed more money to survive. I would say that's kind of one thing to look at, but the guarantee is always the biggest thing. You could look at a contract and say, you know, you're getting a 3 year, $5 million contract, but four is guaranteed. That's awesome. You know, or you could get that same 3 years at the same location for $15 million, but none is guaranteed. You have to really ask yourself, what do I think I'm going to get? Right. So if it's not guaranteed, there's probably incentives. Right. Well, we'll keep it with wide receivers. Maybe he has to have X amount of touchdowns or X amount of first downs, or he has to, you know, have 1,000 yards receiving every year to get a $1 million bonus, like whatever it is. And it's not just betting on yourself. A lot of players will be like, man, I'll bet on myself. I'm the best. It's great that you're willing to bet on yourselves, but you have to look at this whole thing as a business now. And they're bringing in other receivers with similar incentives, you know, and then the coaches know the incentives. So sometimes, you know, in certain situations, quarterbacks or whoever will try to help you with that incentive. There's a lot that goes into it, man. And I would say one of the other big things to look at, and you know, it's back on that guarantee thing, is when you're looking at a guarantee, things are guaranteed regardless of skill, injury. And if you're a guy who's had a bunch of injuries and you can get a guarantee that says, hey, even if I re-tear the same ACL I've torn three times, I'm guaranteed a couple million, maybe it's worth you taking some off the top to have guaranteed generational wealth. Yeah, I think it's funny that when you get into this industry, and this isn't with everybody, but when you get into this industry and you're talking to a player about $5 million, and they're like, man, that's not much money.
8: I have another question. I'm going to ask it and tie it to the real world for a second. Okay. So let's just say I'm a salesperson and I get hired and, you know, they tell me I'm going to make $65,000, $70,000 a year. With incentives and bonuses, I can make 100. And I bust my butt and I go, I'm the number one salesperson. I make $100,000. Next year, they hire someone else and they give them a base that starts at 100. And then now all of a sudden they're making 150, but I'm still the best salesperson out there and I can only make $100,000. So now I'm going to tie that scenario to the sports world. How do you deal with the ego, right? So you sign someone or someone signs this year and they're the number one highest paid wide receiver. Well, then 6 months later, another team signed somebody and now they're the highest paid wide receiver. You've got that ego to deal with a lot with athletes. How do you manage that ego?
9: That's kind of twofold. So one, when we're going through our process of finding athletes, we try to really screen for that, you know, and that's hard because sometimes it'll come out later in life, right? But we really try to screen for that and like really do a lot of character evaluation on our players. But I would say if I was faced with that situation, you just have to be honest with the player. Be like, look, you were the best. Now you have to prove that you're the best again because you're currently under a contract. You signed, right? You know, if you compare it to the national debt, unfortunately, our debt keeps growing, right? So the budget for the NFL keeps growing every single year. And so that debt that America has, things are going to adjust according to that debt, what percentage people are taking of it. It's the same thing with a salary cap, right? Every year that salary cap grows, you are already locked in, right? You're locked into whatever it is. And so now this player can get a larger percentage. So it's really about how do we look at this in the future and make sure you're the highest paid again. So in order to do that, you have to swallow your pride for, you know, whether it's 1 year, 2 years, 3 years, right? And go out there and show why you're better than him every single year, you know, show why you deserve to make more than him every single year. So when that day does come, it's not even a question of if he's there, if he's lost a step, if he's worth the money, they're going to be throwing the money at you. Yeah, the ego may be there and then be like, hey, man, screw that. Release me. I got to go somewhere else. But the reality of it is a lot of times, even if you get released by that team because you feel this is a personal attack, when another team picks you up, they're picking up the same contract.
8: For everybody that's listening, what Damian is saying is keep working, right? Like let your work be your work. A lot of times we start thinking about or comparing to others. At the end of the day, if you're good at what you do, again, I don't care what industry you're in, what position you're in. I don't care what you do. If you are good at what you do, people notice. But it's the moment that you stop and you want to compare or you want to complain. People notice that too. People notice the work and people notice the not work as well.
9: Yeah. And everybody's at a different point.
8: What do you look for in the athletes you're bringing on?
9: It's kind of a revolving door, right? Like it's constant, but I would say for me personally and as an agency, what we value, right? And I'll say it time and time again, and some people take it the wrong way, but when you really unpack it and understand what I'm saying, it's a good thing. So what I look for are great people who are good football players, because you can take a great person who's good at football and make them better at football, right? That is very possible. But if you have a person who's a great football player, they're a killer on the field, but they're not a good person, it's a lot harder to make that adjustment and make a character adjustment at 23, 25, 26 years old, right? And I'm not saying that's not something I'm willing to do. I'm willing to help mentor and guide you and try to develop you, but some of those people don't want it. Hey, I am the guy. I'm the best corner in the NCAA. I don't need to be a better person, right? Like that's kind of the attitude you'll get. The reason that I'm looking for those great people is because, for example, a guy like Swayze Bozeman, right, who played college football for 7 years, right? 2 years in junior college, 5 years at Southern Mississippi, had some injuries along the way. Such a great guy and a high work ethic that we knew. Once he gets his foot in the door, they're not letting him go. Like we just knew that. And the thing is, like when I went to the AFC championship game and I'm down on the field and I was meeting the linebackers coaches and defensive coordinators, they're like, Swayze Bozeman, that is one of the best people I've ever met. You know, and that's what I want to hear, right? He's obviously in the room for a reason still, right? But he's one of those people when there's an optional linebackers meeting, he may be the only person who shows up. And that goes a long way. And if you're one of those guys with an ego or a chip on your shoulder and you don't show up to that, like you said, people will notice when you don't show up just as much as they'll notice you do show up, you know, and sometimes even more. They'll be like, man, he didn't show up to this meeting today. You could have been there 29 days out of 30 of the month. And you miss that one day and everybody in the office is going to talk about the one day you didn't show up. That's what we look for, man. And a lot of the times everything else follows after that, right? You find this person who's a great person, someone who is receptive to criticism, right? And I just keep it real with these guys.
8: So for the athlete that's listening or watching this podcast, why Forever Athlete Management? Why FAM? Why should they choose you?
9: You know, you have over 1,000 agents as of this year. I don't know the exact number, but it's between 150 and 200 agents actually have people on a roster. That's it, right? So we're looking at about 20% of agents actually have someone somewhere. And if you look at myself and my partner, we have 5 people in the NFL. So we're not, it's not like, hey, we accidentally got a guy on the practice squad. Like, no, what we're doing is working, right? And we're going to keep building. And the thing is, why we're different is I'm never going to give an athlete an intern's phone number, right? Or a secretary. You're always going to be able to get a hold of me, my business partner. We have another guy who does just endorsements, another guy who just does PR, and you'll have all of their cell phone numbers. You're going to have the guy's cell phone numbers, right? It's never going to be, oh, can I take a message? Like, no, you're getting a hold of somebody, right? And that's no matter how big we get. So again, I say we've been growing. So we have guys we're doing NIL for in college, and we have our pros. We even have one in the UFL now. Like, we are getting everywhere quick. And so we brought in another agent who's actually NFL and NBA certified, right? So eventually,

0: you never get lost in the mix.
1: I love that, brother. Any final words of wisdom for the people?
0: Man, I guess if there are any other athletes out there listening to this, what I would say is the money is going to come. Don't get so wrapped up in the money now. If you focus on your education and you focus on your development, your personal development on and off the field, the money is going to come.
1: Where can people find and follow my guy, Damian Knight?
0: Yes, I'm on Instagram, NFL_agent_Damian Knight, as well as Forever Athlete Management. That's our @. We're also on X as Fam Agency. And yeah, if you guys want, you can shoot me a DM. If you have any questions, I'm an open book. And yeah, our website is foreverathletemanagement.com.
1: Athletes, slide into his DMs.
0: Yeah.
1: Slide into his DMs. He's ready.
0: Yes, sir.
1: Man, I appreciate you for taking time. I know how busy you are and I know how hectic your schedule is. So it means the world to me that you took some time to spend with us, man. So I appreciate you, brother.
0: Yeah. No, again, I appreciate you having me on here and I look forward to going back and watching this.
1: You got it, man. And for all the viewers and listeners, remember, your because is your superpower. Go unleash it.
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1: Ladies and gentlemen, welcome to another exciting episode of Mick Unplugged. And I am here in New York, Times Square. Couldn't do this show without having the talented, the best, the creme de la creme. When we are talking about Broadway, we are talking about my good friend, the one and only Boss Alicia, Salisha Thomas.
9: Oh my.
1: Salisha, how you doing, girl?
9: I'm like, I'm so happy to be here. Thank you so much for having me.
1: You know, and I forgot to say California's finest, you know, Fresno is in the building. So my wife is from California, Bay Area.
9: Right on. I love the Bay Area. It's so beautiful. It's a different vibe. I lived in Southern California for a little while. And that was nice, but I like the Bay Area.
1: Yeah.
9: When it comes to California, okay. New York is really.
1: New York is it. So what got you here? Let's just go there. What got Salisha from Cali to New York? I mean, we're like old school, like East Coast, West Coast rival. Like you flipped.
9: I did. I was in college at Cal State Fullerton, barely graduated, but I did it.
1: Okay.
9: And I did it early.
1: Okay.
9: I was working as a vocalist and a princess at Disneyland.
1: Hmm.
9: And I loved it. I got dropped down to one day a week.
1: Okay.
9: And I'm like, how are you supposed to live on one day a week, y'all? And there were some other things going on. I got out of a bad relationship and I came out to New York City to just visit. But when I got here, Mick, I just fell in love. I fell in love with it. I'm like, this doesn't make sense. I can't just like upend my life. I met this homeless man, sat down next to me, waiting for the A train. And he said, I don't know who you are, but you need to move here and you need to do it now. I had goosebumps all over my body. His eyes were twinkling. Like, I'm not making this up.
1: Wow.
9: Within 2 weeks, I had gotten rid of everything in California and finished my last days at Disneyland and was back in New York. And the week I got here, I landed the first national tour of Beautiful, the Carole King musical. I got here and I mean, there was a little bit of time before we started rehearsals, but mm-hmm. I toured for 2 years. While I was on tour, I took a week off, ran for a pageant, became Miss California. I just was living in my suitcases and kind of flying by the seat of my pants and prepared to fail. Okay if I failed, but giving myself the opportunity to fly just in case if it did want to work out.
1: Yeah.
9: I never wanted to think, what if? Like, what if I listen to my heart. What if I took the chance? I just, it's okay if you fail. Just try.
1: So we're going to back up again.

0: Miss California. Whoa. You just casually, you know, and I was doing this and then I won Miss California. And then I was, let's back up because I know how humble you are, but we're going to back up and let's talk about Miss California for those that don't know.
1: It was the Miss World Organization, which in America, it's not that, well, at the time, it wasn't that big of a deal. It was new to us. Mm-hmm. In the world, it's recognized, but in the country, usually our country just sends a model.
0: Right.
1: And that was one of the first 2 years that they held a pageant here in the States.
0: Mm.
1: And so the way they kind of did it was different than the systems usually run. And I just went as a delegate, a national delegate.
0: Mm-hmm.
1: And out of all the girls there, I had the highest score for the West Coast for the California. So I ended up with the title of Miss California.
0: Mm-hmm.
1: And they were okay with me being on tour. And each state that I went to, I was able to like volunteer and wear my crown and meet with my sister, crown title holders. And it was really fun. One of the directors for the first pageants that I ever ran in for Miss Fresno, she became my mentor and now she's my best friend.
0: Okay.
1: But at the time she was like, what's your talent? And I was like, I was just going to memorize a monologue. She goes, that in pageant world, that's code for you don't have a talent. She's like, can you sing? I'm like, I do at church.
0: Mm.
1: And so I took voice lessons for the first time.
0: You know, you again, all the humbleness in my good friend, Celicia, you highlighted. And then I was on Broadway. So let's talk about the Broadway story. So how did Celicia from Fresno, California, all of a sudden is now the star on Broadway?
1: It was a dream of mine since I was little,
0: but
1: it was one of those like, what are the chances?
0: Yeah.
1: Like, what are the chances? My hometown hero, Audra McDonald, she has 6 Tonys and she's from Fresno, California. I see it and she's black like me.
0: Yeah.
1: And so I felt like, okay, well, again, I always like to give myself permission to fall flat on my face. Mm. But when I get a yes, and when I get a win, it's good.
0: Yeah.
1: But people don't see all the no's that I get. But for when it came to Broadway, I toured for a year and 9 months and I loved it. I loved touring with the Carole King musical.
0: Mm-hmm.
1: And I put my notice in, not because I didn't like it anymore, but I've always just wanted to live in New York and I wanted to give it a chance. So I put my notice in not having anything lined up. And right after, I ended up getting a show called Trevor with the director who directed Beautiful. And while I was playing Diana Ross. And oh gosh, there's a great story there. But while I was playing Diana Ross in Trevor in Chicago, I get a text from my agent saying, the role that you did on tour has opened up on Broadway. Do you want it? I'm like, are you kidding me? I've been waiting for this moment my whole life. I don't even have to audition for it. I just have to say yes. And I said yes. And after I finished that run, they gave me 2 days.
0: Mm.
1: I moved to the city on a Monday. I rehearsed Tuesday, Wednesday, and I made my Broadway debut on a Thursday.
0: Ladies and gentlemen, that is not easy. There's a lot of memorization that has to go on. There's a lot of marks that you have to hit. And oh, by the way, you're not just talking. You have to sing and you're with people that you probably haven't been around.
1: Oh, no, I met the lead while we were doing the show. Like I see her on all these billboards and trash cans all over Times Square. And in the first scene that I was in, she came up because in rehearsal, she wasn't there. It was her stand-in. And so on stage, she comes up to me and I'm like, oh, it's the girl from the billboards. Celicia, you have to say your line.
0: Right, right. No fangirl moment.
1: I know.
0: Right.
1: I wish I could have gotten to meet her before. Like, it was so cool to me. Yeah, it was completely surreal. But to be fair, it was the same show as on the road, but a completely different cast, a very different set.
0: Mm.
1: I thought our set on tour was incredible by Derek McLean, who's done so many things on Broadway and like Academy Awards and Golden Globes. He's done so many things. It was a great set on the road. But the Broadway version, it was bigger, higher, more things moved. It was an operation.
0: Yeah.
1: Yeah. And so there were definitely a little bit of some learning curves. For the first national tour, I set that show. So I knew where I liked to stand and when I liked to stand. Broadway had been open for 4 years at that point. They had their own choreography backstage.
0: Mm.
1: And so even though I'm used to being in the wings on this scene, they're like, no, you need to go change downstairs at this time. So that was different, but it was all fine and good once I found that rhythm.
0: So for those that don't know, walk us through a Broadway audition, right? Are you on one play like your entire life? do you audition for? Like, walk the casuals like me through being on Broadway and what that means from your perspective.
1: There are so many different ways to approach the Broadway world. Mm-hmm. I have friends who have been in Lion King for over a decade.
0: Wow.
1: They call that a government job. Okay.
0: Okay.
1: Okay. Okay. Where you get to go to work and you have a good feeling it's going to be there tomorrow.
0: Right. Right.
1: You're going to get that check. You know exactly what to do. You can make your grocery list while you at work. It's like, you know.
0: You don't learn anything new.
1: No. Right. No, you just go to work, you do your thing, and then you go home to your apartment and your family.
0: Mm.
1: That's one way of looking at it. Then I have friends who jump from show to show to show. Some of them are broke, but they've got credits and a reputation.
0: Yeah.
1: And they're shooting for that Tony.
0: Mm-hmm.
1: They want to get the role of a lifetime. They want to build that list of like leading roles. But because they're jumping from show to show, sometimes there's gaps in between the shows, but they,
0: it's like that job hopper. And you got to explain. So
1: yeah,
0: from April of 2021 to today, you don't have nothing on there.
1: Yeah.
0: Why?
1: Yeah, okay. Exactly.
0: Okay.
1: But you might know their name and their face. So that's a different approach. And then there's the chorus where you can jump from chorus to chorus and always be in a show and stack up your credits. But you might not be famous, but you're always working or you're always swinging. There's just different ways to approach it. My feelings change all the time. At first, I just wanted to be on Broadway. And that first show that I got, it was a dream come true. Better than I ever thought it could be. I was so happy.
0: Mm.
1: My cast was so welcoming and fun and loving and like people who I'd listened to on the CD for so long.
0: Mm-hmm.
1: I'm standing next to them on stage.
0: Yeah.
1: Just in awe of them. I never, ever, ever took that for granted. And the show that I did after that, boy, oh boy, was it a very different experience. I got my butt kicked. No. I got my butt kicked.
0: Yeah.
1: I did.
0: All right. Do tell.
1: The Britney Spears musical. There was a lot happening.
0: Okay.
1: There was a lot happening on all angles in that show.
0: Mm.
1: Ultimately, I am so grateful for that show. I'd never taken a swinging position before.
0: Okay. So explain what a swinging position is. Because some people are like,
1: swinger?
0: What's the issue talking about?
1: Why are you swinging?
0: Right.
1: A swing is like a super understudy where you're covering almost everybody. Well, in my case, almost everybody in the company.
0: Okay.
1: So sometimes a swing can cover three roles or four roles. And a lot of times it's people in the ensemble. They had me covering 12 roles, pretty much the entire ensemble and six of the leads. That's not normal.
0: Okay. Sounds tedious.
1: It
0: was. Sounds like your brain is on fire because it's like, wait, who am I today?
1: And I ended up going on before I was expected to go on.
0: Mm-hmm.
1: So almost every new role that I went on for, I had not been rehearsed for. That is crazy. It's Broadway. You got me on stage, feeling my way around. Everyone's hoping that I say the right line at the right place and that I sing my heart. Come on, y'all. That's a little crazy.
0: Yeah.
1: I went on for, they swung me on for a lot. So it was a short run. We were only open for 3 months.
0: Mm-hmm.
1: We had 123 performances. I was on for 68 of them. Again, not normal. I went on for one of the lead roles over 25 times. But the actual lead, it was basically Disney meets Britney Spears, all these Disney princesses with Britney Spears music. And they're finding like their feminists, like they realize they don't have to do the same stories that have been written for them.
0: Yeah.
1: Snow White and Cinderella are the two like leads.
0: So then what became your first lead?
1: My first lead? Snow White. Playing Snow White in Once Upon a One More Time. I went on for one of the stepsisters in Once Upon a One More Time. That was my first principal debut, I would say.
0: Okay. How did that feel?
1: Full house.
0: Yeah.
1: Extended applause. Not just for me, for the show. It was such an electric night. I think it was like industry night.
0: Mm-hmm.
1: So our peers were in the audience and they wild.
0: There you go.
1: They were wild. And I just remember feeling like I've always wanted to feel this or see what it was like. And this feels great. Mm. A lot of times when I'm in the spotlight, I get nervous. I get stage fright and I'm stressed out. And so I'm not always able to enjoy the pressure until the very end. And I'm learning how to enjoy something that I've wanted for so long that has so high stakes when it begins, not just right towards the end when I'm like, I think I made it. The life that I'm building for myself seem to be more and more high pressure situations. And I just realize like life is too short to not have fun. Like what's the point of manifesting all this stuff or praying for it if when it comes, I'm stressed out. Yeah, I don't want to be stressed out. The thing that I've been working on and with my husband too is how can I perform at the highest level if I have to wait for a very long time for one moment in time? How can I perform at the highest level after waiting for so long and to stay relaxed when those few minutes come? Again, the high pressure situations, but trying to stay relaxed.
0: You've said, because I've counted 5 times, you're not afraid to fail. I think that is so important for everybody that's watching, that's listening. Why is that a big component? Not just for you, but something everybody should embrace.
1: I talk about it in my book a lot. It's called Why Be a 9 When You Can Be a 10. And it's a fun book. It doesn't take itself too seriously. And on the outside, it could feel like, oh, reach for perfection. But that's not what it's about. It's about embracing all of your flaws. And showing up in this world exactly as you are. Because there is nothing better than somebody who is okay with exactly who they are. That puts everybody at ease. Even if you're just a mess, if you own your mess, but like it just, there's something magical about those unicorns who just are self-actualized and show up unapologetically themselves. And I think part of that is embracing the parts of you that might not be pretty. The parts of you that might not be polished or completely put together. You know, sometimes I'm pretty awkward and I used to really be embarrassed about that. And now I just kind of embrace it and I don't care. Like, that's just who I am. And when it comes to how that translates in my career, I put myself out there a lot. And sometimes I even will save the rejections that I get because I'm like, I can't believe. I can't believe I tried that. Like, who has the audacity to do? Like, I will even shock myself because I realize all it takes is one yes. All it takes is one major opportunity to come your way. And it's like, bam, everything's different. Just like I dated a bajillion people on the road. I had a boyfriend in every major city in America. Okay. None of them were the ones. All it takes is to find that one person who is like, oh, you're weird. I'm weird too. Let's do this together forever. You just got to get it right once. But you have to be okay with hearing the no, seeing the no, getting the no's. And when the stakes are high, those no's hurt extra when you're like, whoo, that one would have changed my life. But when you keep putting yourself in those positions, and you're in the arena, you're in the arena of greatness. You're in the neighborhood. Getting big no's, it hurts. But you in the right neighborhood. And it's just a matter of time. Keep showing up.
0: I love it. I love it. And show all the way up too. Like, that's my thing. If you're going to show up, show all the way up. Like, anything you do half-hearted is never going to make it. Like, that's why people that have side hustles, and everybody knows I say this all the time, at some point, either make your side hustle the main thing or quit side hustling. Because you can't live in two worlds. That's right.
1: Why am I convicted?
0: Oh, did I touch something? Did I hit a nerve? I'm sorry.
1: I needed to hear that.
0: You can't side hustle forever.
1: You cannot.
0: You can't. And you're limiting what should be your main thing. by trying to side hustle.
1: Because if it's your side hustle and it brings you joy, what it, there's a reason why that passion is in you.
0: Then put that whole, as one of my uncles would say, put your whole ass in it then. Yes.
1: What is your favorite thing that you love?
0: This. Getting, you can't replace human bonding, right? Like my thing is I just love hearing people's stories. I love being able to let others listen to people's stories because everybody's going through something and you never know the word that Celicia just said or is about to say is a moment that somebody needed. And there's always, like every episode I do, I get a response from different people that's like, I needed that. Mm. Thank you. And that's my thing. Like, so my thing with Mick Unplug is your because, that thing that's deeper than your why. To me, your why is superficial, right?
1: Ooh.
0: Like I could, your why is about to be your child. Should be your why, but why? What's the because? And so if I said, Celicia, what's your because right now? Like, what's that thing that's like, this is my purpose. This is my motivation. This is my accountability when I don't need it. What's your because?
1: Wow. Are you asking me for real?
0: For real, for real.
1: You know, my priorities have changed quite a bit. And, I recently went to a Tony Robbins conference and it was wild.
0: Okay.
1: Did it change my life? Yes.
0: Okay.
1: And one of the exercises that we did in the arena, there were thousands of us, what, like he turned off the lights. The kids had to leave and.
0: Oh.
1: Yeah.
0: This is water, but.
1: Right. Okay. And. There was an exercise of basically seeing your life as it would be if you let all your disempowering beliefs take the front seat, continue to take the front seat.
0: Mm-hmm.
1: And we went deeper and deeper down that road and seeing what that could look like was very painful.
0: Mm.
1: Letting your doubts, letting my doubts and the, like the most disempowering things I could think that I realized weren't even true.
0: Yeah.
1: What does your life look like if that is in the driver's seat? And so with my new priorities now being my family, it's always been career, career, career, career. Let's climb this ladder. And I think I will always be a career girl. But now I'm married and I love my husband.
0: Yeah.
1: I love him.
0: Yeah.
1: I love him. Like I didn't think I could love a person like I love my husband, Andrew.
0: Let's
1: like,
0: go, Andrew.
1: He's so special in so many different ways. And I've started to maneuver differently. And now we're going to have a baby.
0: Yeah.
1: Everything just feels different. And I, there is a life that I've always wanted to live. And I've gotten to live it up to an extent in my own life. But thinking about having my child grow up with that just being baseline. It's kind of freaking cool.
0: Right?
1: Can I do that?
0: You sure can.
1: Can I like create a life that I've always wanted and it's just like normal to the, like that would be my dream. And a challenge for me. Like, can I do that?
0: Yeah.
1: I'm not sure if that answers the because.
0: It does. It does. And here's what's crazy cool. And I don't think most parents have thought of this. I'm glad you did. You can give your children the life that you wanted. And I think a lot of times we settle and we do it the opposite way. Well, you know, I couldn't do this as a kid and neither can you, or I didn't have TV. So you're not, you know, like we get in those because I didn't. I'm going to make it tough. I'm going to raise you tough so that you appreciate. Well, you can also appreciate and have, I'm not going to say luxury, but you can have comfort and appreciate it all at the same time.
1: Let's go.
0: Right?
1: Yeah.
0: Right? It's okay.
1: I want them to be kind.
0: What?
1: I know. Like, I feel like there's like a stereotype. Like if you grow up with something, you're going to be like this. I don't know what my kids will grow up as. I'm like, I'm not rolling in the dough, but one day I want to be. And when that happens, I want my kids to be humble and kind and generous.
0: That is it.
1: I hope I'm a good mom.
0: You're going to be a great mom. Stop.
1: I've never done it before.
0: Most people haven't. Most of us start that way, you know? Got to start with one. Got to start with one. So, Celicia, you talked about the book. What encouraged you to write the book?
1: Ooh.
0: And give us the title again.
1: Why be a 9 when you can be a 10? Mm. You know, I've always written. I have journals and journals and journals mm-hmm. of writing. And I wrote a book in the pandemic that will never see the light of day. It's completely, completely inappropriate. And I couldn't use it. I couldn't use it for public use. Mm-hmm. But I wanted to write something that I could use. And mm-hmm. that book that I'd written in the pandemic, it had a lot of good story. There was a love story in it. It was unrequited, didn't work out. And it was just, everything about it was wrong. Mm-hmm. But it tied into all these awesome stories, some of which I've told you about. Mm-hmm. And I'm like, well, where can I use these? And also, how can I get my message of embrace failure, embrace your flaws, mm-hmm. enjoy life by being you
0: yeah.
1: instead of what you think people want you to be?
0: Yeah.
1: How can I put that all together? And it just brought me a lot of joy. It actually kind of wrote itself.
0: Mm-hmm.
1: And so it gave me an outlet to put some of my favorite stories, like running a marathon without training on a 2-show day. Like that to me was a little bit, I did that. That was wild. I get to write it down. I get to tell, I don't actually think that's in the book. Regardless, I get to tell these stories and wrap it up with like what I think. I don't know. I just want it to encourage.
0: Yeah.
1: That is my goal.
0: Okay.
1: Is for when people come in contact with me, they feel encouraged
0: mm-hmm.
1: and they feel inspired. And if they're like, that basic girl can do it, that means I can do it. Listen, anything is possible. And it's so easy to look at people who are where you want to be mm-hmm. or somewhere where you think like that's not a thing. And just to feel like, well, that's only possible for those kind of people.
0: Yeah.
1: And that's how I've always looked at the people who I look up to.
0: Mm-hmm.
1: And I've been fortunate enough to start meeting the people who I've looked up to.
0: Okay.
1: Slowly but surely.
0: Yeah.
1: And I realize they're all just people. Like that is wild mm-hmm. to me.
0: Mm-hmm.
1: And why is that? Why does that feel so mysterious?
0: Right. Right.
1: Like take that filter off and stop gatekeeping.
0: Let's go. That's what I'm talking about. That's the truth. So that's the truth.
1: Figured something out.
0: Yeah.
1: How does that benefit you to not share
0: right.
1: what you learn?
0: Right.
1: Yeah. With your peers, with your sisters, like, mm-hmm. like let's communicate. I shared something on my blog a few months ago
0: mm-hmm.
1: about I think I had a miscarriage.
0: Mm.
1: And I feel like you're not supposed to tell people that.
0: Okay.
1: But I was like, what? If I don't tell anybody, that's like the most isolating thing in the world.
0: Yeah. Yep.
1: That'll make no sense. Yep. Who made these rules, Mick?
0: It wasn't me.
1: Who made these rules?
0: Right.
1: You're supposed right. to just go through stuff by yourself and not tell anybody? Nope. That feels completely alienating mm-hmm. and isolating, like you're all
0: mm-hmm.
1: alone.
0: Mm-hmm.
1: And I wrote a blog about it and do you know how many of my friends came out of the woodwork to tell me about their stories?
0: It wasn't just you.
1: No! My friends who I've known.
0: Mm-hmm.
1: And a lot of it, a few of them, it had happened that week for them.
0: Wow.
1: I'm like, hold up. All y'all was just going to hold on to all of this in pain, suffering by yourself?
0: Mm-hmm.
1: That is crazy to me.
0: Yeah.
1: We are literally all in this together.
0: Yeah. Good stuff, Celicia. Words of wisdom. I didn't know you were a philosopher as well.
1: Shut up.
0: You do it all. You do it all. The philosophy from Celicia Thomas.
1: Oh, my God.
0: So, Celicia, you've been amazing with your time. I know how busy you are. I do want you and Andrew both to know, very proud of both of you.
1: Thank you.
0: Very proud of both of you. Uncle Mick is here for you guys.
1: Uncle I promise. Mick.
0: Yes. Uncle Mick is there.
1: Thank you.
0: Absolutely. So, Celicia, where can people find and follow you? Not that they don't know where to find you, but where do you want them to follow you?
1: Thank you for asking. They can follow me on at The Celicia Show on Instagram. That's the name of my podcast, my YouTube. Well, I guess my new YouTube's not called that, but it's my show is called The Celicia Show. My Instagram is called The Celicia Show. And my website is TheCeliciaShow.com. It's like, bye, Felicia, but with an S. but it's spelled S to the A to the L to the E. Just kidding.
0: Oh, keep going. You don't know how to spell your name? No. You don't know how to spell your name?
1: It's S-A-L-I-S-H-A.
0: Okay. Ladies and gentlemen, this has been my good friend, Miss Celecia Thomas. Celecia, so honored to have you.
1: Thank you.
0: This has meant the world to me.
1: Thank you.
0: You got it.
1: And thank you for encouraging me.
0: All the viewers and listeners, remember, your because is your superpower. Go unleash it.
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10: There were many that were enslaved that left the plantation, said I'm free, and were recaptured and re-enslaved because the laws said that. Without them signing the laws that we fought for, how should we have gotten free?
8: Sharpton keeps it real.
10: Because you're raising things that you haven't thought out. There were slave rebellions that did. All right, then give me the answer. You haven't answered me yet. If you thought it out, give me the answer.
8: Asking the tough questions.
11: Well, see, here's the thing. I called him with a statement. Now you...
10: No, but I'm questioning your statement. You can question mine. You can question any statement I make. You can question any statement. Whoa. You can question any statement I make, but you cannot call here and tell me don't question the statement you make, brother.
12: Brother's gonna work it out.
8: Be a part of the conversation. Just keep it real. Live from the National Action Network corporate headquarters in New York, keeping it real. And now, America's number one civil rights leader, the Reverend Al Sharpton.

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1: It's Sybil Wilkes with what we need to know. The United States military is finalizing its complete troop withdrawal from Iraq, bringing a formal conclusion to a 12-year combat and anti-terrorism mission that began in 2014. Under the withdrawal agreement negotiated in 24, the final contingent of American service members stationed under Operation Inherent Resolve is departing the region as Iraqi officials declare a national holiday to mark the end of foreign military deployment. In Mississippi, community activists and demonstrators with the Mississippi Rising Coalition gathered outside the Jackson County Courthouse Tuesday to demand justice and renewed investigative efforts surrounding the death of 18-year-old Nolan Wells. The public demonstration followed a local grand jury decision issuing a no-true bill last week, in this case declining to return criminal indictments after the college football player was found dead in waters off Horn Island following a 4th of July boating trip. It's being called something out of a spy novel. A Fly Dubai passenger flight from Dubai to Tel Aviv made an emergency landing in Saudi Arabia Wednesday after the pilot allegedly stabbed the captain in the cockpit in a suspected terror attack. Roughly 2.5 hours into the flight at 34,000 feet, the pilot reportedly attacked the co-pilot with a knife, causing the aircraft to plummet 17,000 feet in under 2 minutes. Passengers and crew members rushed the cockpit, subdued the attacker, and restrained him. An off-duty relief pilot on board and then reportedly stepped in to help stabilize and land the plane in Saudi Arabia. In California, Governor Gavin Newsom signed legislation banning state and local law enforcement officers from utilizing specialized gloves that deliver high-voltage electric shocks. The new state law instructs the California Department of Justice to conduct comprehensive safety evaluations. To subscribe to my free daily newsletter, please visit SybilWilkes.com. For all the news 24/7, go to News1.com. I'm Sybil Wilkes. 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
10: Hi, it's Governor Westmore. 5 years ago, one of the first places I visited before announcing my campaign was the local barbershop to talk to some guys about their priorities. And I heard a lot about crime.
11: Two of my students got shot. It's dealing with that stuff every single day, and they demonize as if we have a choice to live the way that we live. In this moment, like you said, it's a systematic thing.
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15: Carl Nelson here again, family. 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
1: It's Sybil Wilkes with what we need to know. Under newly established federal guidelines, millions of American children will be automatically enrolled in Trump accounts without requiring individual parental registration. Designed as long-term investment vehicles that transition into traditional individual retirement accounts when children reach the age of 18, this program includes a $1,000 federal seed contribution for all children born between 2025 and 2028. In the Los Angeles mayoral race, candidates participated in a high-stakes forum hosted by the Jewish Federation. City Councilwoman Nitya Raman defended her past statements, labeling Israeli military actions in Gaza as genocide, while reaffirming her support for Israel's right to exist and defending her public appearance with live streamer Hassan Piker. Meanwhile, the mayor, Karen Bass, rejected the genocide classification and opposed corporate divestment initiatives from Israel, with both candidates pledging to safeguard Jewish communities from hate crimes. National and international news outlets are reporting what was described as a jihadist-related event. Passengers intervened and prevented a disaster after one pilot stabbed another pilot during a flight from Dubai to Israel. That, according to the Israeli Prime Minister Benjamin Netanyahu. The plane landed safely in Saudi Arabia, and the motive for the attack not yet clear. A new report from NBC News details allegations that convicted music mogul Sean Diddy Combs is receiving luxury privileges inside his New Jersey federal prison. Sources allege Combs utilizes an illegal contraband cell phone to view explicit media, consumes smuggled alcohol and pharmaceuticals, and employs fellow inmates to cook, clean, and provide personal massages. A spokesperson for Combs dismissed the report, asserting media outlets are mischaracterizing standard prison life. To subscribe to my free daily newsletter, please visit SybilWilkes.com. For all the news 24/7, go to News1.com. I'm Sybil Wilkes. Be informed. Be empowered.
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11: Hi, it's Governor Westmore. 5 years ago, one of the first places I visited before announcing my campaign was the local barbershop to talk to some guys about their priorities. And I heard a lot about crime.
12: Two of my students got shot. It's dealing with that stuff every single day, and they demonize as if we have a choice to live the way that we live. 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
11: 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We've got a lot more work to do, but we are making historic progress. 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
1: It's Sybil Wilkes with what we need to know. President Trump unveiled America.gov, the centralized artificial intelligence-powered federal web portal designed to streamline public access to government services. The president stated the digital portal compresses months of bureaucratic processing into simple online clicks. In California, a federal judge officially terminated 23 years of federal oversight governing the Oakland Police Department. The judicial ruling concludes federal monitoring established under a 2003 civil settlement following the notorious Oakland Riders corruption scandal, with municipal leaders confirming internal department culture and accountability have improved significantly. In Utah, 71-year-old Douglas Carter was released on bail after spending 41 years on death row for a 1985 murder conviction. Prosecutors announced they will no longer seek the death penalty after newly analyzed DNA evidence recovered from that scene completely excluded Mr. Carter, clearing his release as attorneys prepare for a new trial. On Capitol Hill, Republican Senator Mike Lee blocked bipartisan legislation aimed at preventing the Trump administration from demolishing or altering the historic Kennedy Center. Introduced by Senators Jeff Merkley and Lisa Murkowski to require congressional authorization before modifying national presidential memorials, this measure failed after Lee objected to a unanimous consent request. And in Major League Baseball, the New York Yankees shut out the Boston Red Sox 9-0 in Game 1 of their wild card playoff series. Pitcher Cam Schlichter struck out 10 batters across six scoreless innings, while Ben Rice drove in six runs behind a solo home run and a grand slam. And nothing about the Chicago teams both in the wild card series. To subscribe to my free daily newsletter, please visit SybilWilkes.com. For all the news 24/7, go to News1.com. I'm Sybil Wilkes. 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

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Rapper Olivia Dean. 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

0: 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Jazz Man.
1: What, man?
0: Tell these good people what is trending.
1: Well, believe it or not, Lindsay Clancy's back in the news. People are talking about that because her attorney is asking for an acquittal and basically saying there's not enough evidence to prove that she killed her children.
0: Shut
1: and
0: up.
1: They're disputing that. Yep. And wow. Then, you know, social media's having a field. They're like, only a white woman could do this. This could only happen for a white woman.
0: Now, didn't he also try to get the president to partner, which you can't
1: sure
0: do that?
1: Sure did.
0: Anymore? Nah. Take that
1: he
0: bribe
1: said
0: right
1: this
0: back
1: whole case is based on speculation. He's like, where's the admission? Where does she say
0: well,
1: that
0: she said
1: did
0: she
1: this?
0: Did it.
1: Well, he's saying she didn't. He says all the argument is laughable.
2: So what, the kids what did him to it? Himself? What?
1: I guess. So she could not be held criminally responsible. And they, and of course, going back to the same thing, she suffered mental illness and all the things, but they were like, we
0: well,
1: this,
0: is she mentally ill? What does she
1: acquitted.
0: Do?
1: She should be
0: what
1: acquitted,
0: does she do?
1: Is what they say.
0: If she's mentally ill, then what is she can't, what is it that she can't be held responsible for? If she didn't kill the kids, what is she being held responsible
2: for?
1: Yeah. I don't know. I just
0: so
1: know
0: she
1: that
0: didn't
1: they,
0: do it.
1: They say that the case should be dismissed on the grounds that the holdout juror should have been removed. And the prosecutors haven't even decided if they're going to retry her yet. It's like everything about this case makes absolutely no sense. None. And speaking of not making sense, have you seen the new KFC commercial?
0: No.
1: It is... how can I say it? It's
0: have
1: very odd
0: her?
1: And satanic. It's basically like, you know, I can't even describe it, but it's like these people are all sitting around a table. They put these red, I guess supposed to be a napkin, but it looks like a scarf of some sort over their head before they are offered a chicken that's in the middle. It's just, it's bizarre and crazy. And people are saying, don't eat the chicken. Don't eat it. Something's going on with KFC. Something's going on in this country. Don't eat the chicken.
3: Eat that chicken foot, man.
2: But it's hot chicken. I guess that's the whole motif.
1: Yeah, well, and what's crazy is it's really not about chicken. It's supposed to be about this new Louisiana hot burger that they've released.
2: Yeah.
1: Now, I don't know why KFC is serving burgers, but I guess if a burger spot can serve chicken, a chicken spot can serve burgers.
0: It's, it's war.
1: Eat it, don't eat it. It's all up to you.
2: You got to put the red scarf on your head before you can figure
1: it out. Yes, you got to do. And they have them say, you know, repeating chants and stuff. It's really weird, but listen, eat what you want to. I'm not fooling with it, but that's what's trending.
0: Yeah, well, you don't eat chicken, no way.
2: It's devilish good.
0: We got a little note from the GD section that's coming up in a bit. It's the D.L. Hughley Show.
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5: 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Hughley. 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
11: The reality is every generation experiences a technology powerful enough to change society. Transistor radios were replaced by boomboxes. 8-track tapes were replaced by cassettes, cassettes by discs. Landlines were replaced by cell phones. Television was replaced by cable, then satellite. Now everybody is streaming. However, this generation will inherit the first technology that can imitate thought itself. And all of us must decide how we will embrace artificial intelligence. AI is the first technology that will require us to set moral parameters for its usage. We must now decide what AI should be allowed and what should be prohibited. We must decide what happens to creativity, labor, truth, privacy, empathy, and democracy, and who will benefit. What will we require to remain uniquely human?
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19: 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And I heard a lot about crime.
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0: She's jazz. She's smart. It's the Jazzy Report.
1: The Supreme Court says Trump's administration can resume deporting migrants to countries other than their own without offering them the chance to show the harms they may face. The court granted the Justice Department's emergency request to hold a Boston-based ruling that the Department of Homeland Security's policies to remove migrants to so-called third countries is unlawful. The court also agreed to hear arguments in December with a formal ruling on the policy to follow.
2: We are cruel.
1: Picking them up and dropping them off wherever they feel like it.
3: Yeah.
1: Doesn't even matter. Well, researchers say you really can age overnight. Stressful life events can also speed up the aging process. A vitamin B12 deficiency can lead to cognitive problems associated with the aging within a few months, they say. And there's also the toll of a broken heart, also known as acute stress cardiomyopathy. And they say mainly this affects women of postmenopausal age.
2: Ooh.
1: Yeah. Age is going to get you. Ain't nothing you could do about it.
2: Yeah, you could not, man. You know, and leave Jasmine Guy alone. I know.
1: Just leave her alone. It's a different world.
3: And a different Jasmine.
2: You know what she did? She smoked a lot.
1: Oh, she did?
2: Yeah.
1: Oh, I didn't know that. That'll do it every time.
2: Well, you can tell. Come on, stop. You didn't know that.
1: No, didn't know that.
3: There's another reason.
4: She got more than 40% in her.
1: Yeah, perhaps.
5: Halle Berry got it. A whole lot of people that just she just hey man.
2: You know what? Let's do what we always do. Talk about it behind their back. You know what I'm saying?
3: There you go. It's much more.
2: Because I was talking to Jan. She's like, well, you know, it's not nice. It isn't untrue though, but it is not nice.
1: That's not
2: but nice. It isn't.
3: Facts untrue. Can be that.
2: Yes. Facts. All right, this is a very interesting question. I saw this yesterday on social media. It's a young lady, and she told the story of how she thought her father abandoned her, but later found out that it was not true, and it has affected the way she has navigated a relationship with men, like thinking that she would be abandoned, and it's a very obviously very emotional for her. And now she can't rectify that because her father's dead. What should be the consequence when one parent intentionally keeps the child from the other? What should be the consequence of that? Because I guarantee you that is a fairly common refrain. I'm not saying it's pervasive. I would say it's fairly pervasive. I'm not saying it's the majority of things, but it's not an uncommon refrain. What do you think the consequences of that should be? 877-242-2426.
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23: The Institute of Coaching Innovation has been able to connect with the community by allowing us to, one, through support in the community directly. So within the Washington, D.C. metro area alone, we are very well connected. 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So we also provide support to community efforts that allows us to begin to offer coaching services pro bono. So it's not always paid services. We actually lend our services to organizations that need coaching support but can't afford it. So our students who have graduated, they will volunteer their time to support community projects. They will lend their time to support not only just, let's say, high school to career, but they also will work with organizations.
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25: Traffic sponsored by Crop Metcalf. And things are slow on the BW Parkway, northbound moving towards 197 out.
1: And Laurel looks like 95 northbound as you make your way towards 198 is a little slow. Branch Avenue northbound is shut down out in Camp Springs due to an accident and investigation between the Beltway and St. Barnabas Road. The outer loop of the Beltway, this is actually on the American Legion Bridge. A disabled vehicle has been cleared out of the roadway. That's some good news to report to you as things are actually slow in the 3rd Street Tunnel northbound on your way towards D Street Northwest, in which traffic is also a little slow here on 295 South. Moving towards South Capitol. 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And temperatures tonight will actually go down near 62 and mostly cloudy. I'm Dre Johnson for News Talk 1450 AM WOL, where information is power.
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And

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1: So I literally had to grow up without a father, thinking that my father didn't love me. So I would go on dating these men who were amazing to me. I've had wonderful relationships, and I would literally feel like the love was never enough because my father didn't love me. How could another man love me?
0: What do you think the remedy for that should be, Junius? What do you think it should be?
2: Well, these are always touchy subjects. I mean, because there are variables involved that, you know, we're not exactly sure of, you know, because depending on how the severity of the breakup was or the trauma involved, you know, like say, for instance, if it was a rape or something, you know, you just don't know. You would not share that with a child or make up an appropriate story. But if it's just pure malice, then there should be some kind of,
0: it can't just be nothing.
2: Yeah.
0: I think that if it were, whenever something like this is perpetrated, and this is regardless of what it is, if it's a man perpetrating a thing, society tends to think that that needs a legal remedy.
2: Yeah.
0: When if a woman is primarily perpetrating a thing, it has a different nuanced view. The law feels like, well, that's just something they'll have to settle. But I know for me, for years and years and years, my mother told me what a horrible man my father was. And when I met him, I had only her version of it. And when he died, when my mother called me, and you remember this, Sanders, like boo-hooing. And when I was in New York. I'll never forget. She's like, your father died. And I was like, oh, I was crying. I mean, she was beside herself. And I was like, my daddy? And she said, I got to get home. She's like, oh, no, your biological father. And I'm like, what? Why are you crying for him? You call me with this, crying for this?
2: Yeah.
0: And then she told me she had always had a relationship with him and he wasn't as bad as she thought she had put on.
2: Wow.
0: Now that to me, I'm angry with her now because not only has she treated my father crazy, the one who raised me, but she denied me an opportunity to know that man who had been looking for me the whole time.
2: Mm. And shaped your opinion of him.
0: And shaped my opinion of the world.
2: Yeah.
0: I always wanted to be a Hughley. I never was a Hughley. I found out that the name I had, the people that I come from literally own the area I live in now. They came from the South. They built, there's a place in LA called Ballard Mountain. They call it Head Mountain. They changed to Ballard Mountain. Those were my forefathers. That is 5 minutes from where I live. Damn. So you took my birthright away from me. That's not
3: but
0: to
3: this
0: me.
3: This is the unfortunate part. It's hurtful. It's horrible. It's a horrible thing to do, not only to a child, but to a young man and certainly an older man, period. Whenever you find out the lie. Unfortunately, lying is not a crime. We know that just by the world that we live in.
0: Yes,
3: no,
0: it's
3: not. Inherently, it is not a crime. The only way it is a crime is that if you commit perjury, if you lie to federal officials, if you file a false police report or fraud to obtain money, property, benefits, or anything like that, or any kind of ID lying. But in terms of lying about whether or not this person is this or that in terms of their character, that is not a lie. It's a horrible thing. Now, it should be.
0: And a lot of things weren't laws until somebody made them that way. The laws like that have champions.
3: Right.
0: There are people who champion a law that happened. They go before Congress. They tell stories. They supplicate bill makers. So just because it isn't a law doesn't mean it shouldn't be.
2: Yeah.
3: Oh, absolutely. But I think you hit the nail on the head.
0: As
3: and that
0: I often
3: is,
0: do.
3: Someone has to lobby for that, right? No one has done it. Because there's no extensive study that has been done to show.
0: I'm not going to be the one to start it off.
3: Oh, see. Okay. You want somebody else to do the heavy lifting.
0: No, I don't. I'm just saying. I think that it is unreasonable to say that this doesn't have something that I think that should be a legal remedy for. Even
3: for sure,
0: even
3: but the people law, who go,
0: there could be a civil situation, but you can't.
3: No, I totally.
0: You can
3: agree
0: be wrecking.
3: You.
0: You're wrecking people's lives, and there's no recompense. I think that's untenable. We're gonna get to your calls in a bit. It's the D.L. Hughley Show.
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0: So here is the scenario.
1: My parents were married, and then they had me. I guess their marriage was difficult, so they later got divorced. I don't know why. I don't know the details. All I know is that they separated. So I used to be with my mother 1 week, and then I'll go be with my father the next week. Okay? So back and forth. 1 week, my dad never showed up to come and pick me up. I sat by the door, literally waiting and waiting. He never showed up. The following week, I did the same thing. I did this for months, okay? He never came. So I felt so rejected, okay? I still quite literally turn into that little girl when I talk about it. It has changed the trajectory of my life, okay? So I didn't find out until literally recently as an adult that my father did not abandon me. My mother cut him off because she was afraid that he was gonna take me from her. So I literally had to grow up without a father, thinking that my father didn't love me. So I would go on dating these men who were amazing to me. I've had wonderful relationships, and I would literally feel like the love was never enough because my father didn't love me. How could another man love me?
0: What do you think the remedy for that should be? We're going right to the phones.
2: My son is going through the same situation. He pays child support every week. He's caught up on his arrears, but he can't seem to talk to the kids. And it's been some months now. I think the last time the kids been over to my house, their Nana, was last year in the summertime. And that was the last time we saw them. The last time. And the mom, she has this, I don't know, some sort of vendetta against, all because she want my son to be with her and the kids.
3: Well, basically, I'm one who's going through it myself, dealing with a woman that is, you know, basically keeping me from my child. I've been going through this for about 3 years, 4 years now, and still there's no consequence in the courtroom at all. He's violated plenty of times, and I've never gotten any remedy over it. And I tell her all the time that you're going to make his child resent you when he gets older, because he's going to find out that I've never abandoned him. I stay fighting all the time, and I'm not going to stop.
0: All right, coming up, our feature, Welcome to the Stage, where we spotlight some of the very funniest comedians. Some you know, some you don't. That's coming up in 10 minutes. It's the D.L. Hughley Show.
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25: How long is this particular need going to be there? 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So anyone, especially professionals in organizations, they're hiring coaches for their own personal growth and development. You can have people who are going to be providing coaching services, but what is the bonus? The bonus is providing coaching education. So then you become a provider of education for people to continue to get those certifications, to continue to get continuous education. And so that's the longer game. And that's just one vertical of our company.
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0: 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Hey, has anybody ever said to you, did you hear what DL said? 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

0: And welcome back to the D.L. Hughley Show. Right now, we're going to get ready to find out everything we can about Chris Spencer.
1: You were replaced by Sinbad on Vibe, right? Yep. Have you ever been replaced by Sinbad in any love relationship?
2: Damn. I don't think so.
1: There was that time in Iowa.
0: Trying to think about it.
2: Right, in the mines.
3: This is uncomfortable. I don't know.
0: He's like,
4: That's a good time. Racially ambiguous child out there confused about which comedian is his father.
0: He's really thinking.
1: No, it couldn't have possibly happened.
0: Would you ever be interested in creating the show Real Husbands of Calabasas?
2: Of Calabasas?
0: Yeah.
2: No.
1: No.
2: Yeah. Well, I don't see the humor.
1: But you created.
0: You created
1: a lot of shows.
2: I created a couple of shows. Called Real Husbands of Hollywood.
1: Yeah.
2: White Famous,
1: yeah.
2: Which was Buddy Lewis and I created.
1: Yeah.
2: And then they fired us and then hired a 60-year-old white man to tell us how black comedians should talk and act.
0: Wow.
1: They fired you, but you still got a check, though.
2: I got a check, but it was in a deal check.
1: Right. It was smaller.
4: Yeah, you'd have killed yourself over that check.
2: Right. Yeah, it was time.
1: White Famous was hilarious, though.
2: I didn't think so.
1: You didn't? Me neither.
2: No, they missed the boat on what we were trying to do. Because there's a difference between being white famous and black famous. Black famous is like, you know, the comedians who sell out all... He still had money. He could sell out all over the country. You know him in Detroit. You know him in Chicago. But you don't know him on Ventura.
1: Right.
2: You know what I mean?
1: Right.
2: He would be at the red carpet of a big movie. And they'd be like, is that the guy? That's the guy at the end.
1: Like Tyler Perry.
0: Oh, but you can't remember his name.
2: And all of a sudden, Zach Galifianakis comes in and they move you out the way.
1: Right.
0: Got it.
2: Right. You can get in line free. You go straight to the front at Roscoe's. And
4: white people
2: lost
4: you as the guy.
2: Yes.
1: So you are Jamaican American.
2: Yeah.
1: What percentage of your blood?
2: I'm part Appleton, part everybody in the family is Jamaican. It was a time when I was a kid.
1: You're Jamaican.
2: Huh?
1: They better be. If
2: no,
1: Jamaican.
2: There was a time when I wouldn't claim it.
0: Why?
4: Really?
2: Because it wasn't cool. It wasn't cool until Shaba. You know what I mean? Like, when you were a kid and you're the only Jamaican in Inglewood, and everybody's like, yo, they Jamaican. I remember one time we was at a shoe store, and it was a Rasta there. They was like, hey, man, this dude Jamaican. He don't want to act like he Jamaican. I'm going to go Jamaican. And the Rasta dude was like, really, where your mother born? I was like, Jamaica? He said, where your father born? I was like, Jamaica. He said, well, if two goats have a kid in a pigsty, where I'm from? I was like, Jamaica? I don't understand this joke, sir. And that's when I finally realized it don't matter where your parents had you. If that's their blood,
1: right?
2: That's what's running through your veins.
1: But it got to be rough to go from Jamaica to Inglewood. That was not.
2: That's how I got funny, because I had to. Everybody was joning on me, bagging on me, capping on me, whatever word you use, and I had to be able to fight multiple people.
1: So what did your parents? So you ate managed water, ackee, saltfish, all that type of
2: everything.
1: And they came right from Jamaica to here.
2: Yeah. My father had a soccer scholarship to Compton College.
1: They didn't give soccer scholarships.
2: Swear to God. But listen, think if you're a junior college in the 60s and you're trying to compete with these other people who are getting Australians, let's go get some Jamaicans.
4: We need some Terry Coke in Algeria.
2: Let's go get some. So it was like 14
0: he's
2: of them.
0: Got a point.
2: No, they call themselves the Magnificent Seven. It was like seven Jamaicans they brought over here.
1: Right.
2: I think they won state. Yeah,
1: they won.
2: Yeah, they was great.
4: They better after you brought them all the way over here.
1: And then how fast did he went from Compton to Inglewood?
2: Remember, that was an upgrade.
1: That was.
2: Yeah, that was like.
1: You could live in Compton.
2: Yep.
1: You could live in Inglewood. You could live in Carson, or you could live in the middle of LA. That's all you could live where you
2: were. Absolutely.
4: Wow.
1: You couldn't.
2: So it was the Jeffersons music played as we drove from Compton to Inglewood.
1: It was like, bye.
4: Did your daddy walk into the building pointing at his butt?
2: Absolutely.
1: He's an arborvitae.
0: What's the most amount of weigh-ins you've hired?
2: Hired me.
0: Oh.
2: Yeah, until I used to do all the Wayans movies early on. I did Blank Man. I did Don't Be a Menace to South Central.
5: Oh, I love that movie.
2: I did Low Down Dirty Shame. Mm-hmm. And then they made Afion, and he took my spot.
1: He's lighter.
2: Lighter.
1: I wouldn't say. But,
6: and he's German.
1: He's part German.
2: Well, you know what happened is we had a little... Remember, when my show launched, Keenan's show launched at the same time.
1: Right.
2: And so...
1: You're talking about Vibe.
2: Vibe, yeah. Yes. So then it was a lot of tension, but it was kind of weird. Like, me and Sean were close, and then me and Sean weren't close no more.
1: Why?
2: Well, what really happened was, after I got fired, they wanted me to come on the Keenan Ivory Wayans show. And I was like, I'm not coming on that show. I've been competing against this dude. I'm going to go over there and wave a white flag. So I was like, no, I'm not coming. But then Chris Rock called me and said, yo, you need to come do my show. And I was like, no, I can't do it. I told Keenan I'm not doing his show. He's like, dude, how long was your show on? I said, 11 weeks. He said, you've been unfunny for 11 weeks.
0: Oh, wow.
2: Come on my show and let America know you're funny. I was like,
0: it takes a good friend to give you the truth. Remember, you can hear more of our discussion every day on our radio show. 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We'll be back coming up on The D.L. 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
10: Hi, it's Governor Westmore. 5 years ago, one of the first places I visited before announcing my campaign was the local barbershop to talk to some guys about their priorities. 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
1: Remember when Creflo Dollar said he needed a private jet? Mm-hmm. But Jesus wrote an ass. He could at least get on Southwest.
2: Wow.
1: A preacher should have to write Spirit.
0: It's the D.L. Hughley Show.

0: That's a song from when your mom and daddy were still together. Now, if you can't seem to hold down the job, we're going to tell you why. Jasmine, give us five workplace antics you should never pull, by Tanvia Peart from Madam Noir.
1: Number five, try and make physical advances so you can get ahead.
0: Get so you can get
1: promotion
0: what?
2: That's usually how you got to do it. Say, but, wow. Okay.
1: Yeah.
3: Here we go with Moby Dick again.
1: Promotion. Number four of the top five workplace antics you should not pull, calling for a group meeting every time you get in your feelings.
0: Yeah.
4: Oh, yeah. I don't like that. No, kind of.
3: Yeah, for real.
0: Hell no.
3: You know, we had one here.
0: Peace.
1: Number three of the top five workplace antics you should not pull, filing complaint to HR about everything.
0: Yes.
1: He was looking at me. What?
2: Yeah.
4: Who that fancy suit to work.
1: Yep. Number two of the top five workplace antics you shouldn't pull, selling people out.
0: It was him.
1: He wore that suit. And the number one of the top five workplace antics you should not pull, getting caught doing everything except your job.
0: Ain't that something?
4: Mm-mm-mm.
0: That's what it is.
1: That's how it goes.
0: That's how them union workers are.
1: That's how they get you.
0: All right, coming up, we got a little note from the GED section. That's up in less than 15 minutes. It's the D.L. Hughley Show.
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11: The reality is every generation experiences a technology powerful enough to change society. Transistor radios were replaced by boomboxes. 8-track tapes were replaced by cassettes, cassettes by discs. Landlines were replaced by cell phones. Television was replaced by cable, then satellite, now Everybody is streaming. However, this generation will inherit the first technology that can imitate thought itself. And all of us must decide how we will embrace artificial intelligence. AI is the first technology that will require us to set moral parameters for its usage. We must now decide what AI should be allowed and what should be prohibited. We must decide what happens to creativity, labor, truth, privacy, empathy, and democracy, and who will benefit. What will we require to remain uniquely human?
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That was Tank, yes. There is an old adage, an old phrase. 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The expression, a grand jury will indict a ham sandwich. I'm sure you've all heard that bantered around a bit.

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1: What, man?
0: Tell these good people what is trending.
1: Well, believe it or not, Lindsay Clancy's back in the news. People are talking about that because her attorney is asking for an acquittal and basically saying there's not enough evidence to prove that she killed her children.
0: Shut up.
1: They're disputing that. Yep. And wow. You know, social media's having a field. They're like, only a white woman could do this. This could only happen for a white woman.
0: Now, didn't he also try to get the president to partner, which you can't
1: sure
0: do that?
1: Sure did.
0: Nah. Take that
1: he
0: bride
1: said
0: right
1: this
0: back
1: whole
0: to court.
1: Case is based on speculation. He's like, where's the admission? Where does she say
0: well,
1: that she did
0: this? Well, she said she did it.
1: Well, he's saying she didn't. He says all the argument is laughable.
2: So what, the kids what did him to it? Himself? What?
1: I guess. So she cannot be held criminally responsible. And of course, going back to the same thing, she suffered mental illness and all the things, but they were like,
0: is she mentally ill? What does she
1: acquitted.
0: Do?
1: She should be
0: what
1: acquitted,
0: does she do?
1: Is what they say.
0: If she's mentally ill, then what is it that she can't be held responsible for? If she didn't kill the kids, what is she being held responsible for?
2: Yeah.
1: I don't know. I just know they say that the case should be dismissed on the grounds that the holdout juror should have been removed. And the prosecutors haven't even decided if they're going to retry her yet. It's like everything about this case makes absolutely no sense. None. And speaking of not making sense, have you seen the new KFC commercial?
0: No.
1: It is, how can I say it? It's very odd and satanic. It's basically like, you know, I can't even describe it, but it's like these people are all sitting around a table. They put these red, I guess supposed to be a napkin, but it looks like a scarf of some sort over their head before they are offered a chicken that's in the middle. It's just, it's bizarre and crazy. And people are saying, don't eat the chicken. Don't eat it. Something's going on with KFC. Something's going on in this country. Don't eat the chicken.
3: Eat that chicken foot, man.
2: But it's hot chicken. I guess that's the whole motif.
1: Yeah. Well, and what's crazy is it's really not about chicken. It's supposed to be about this new Louisiana hot burger that they've released.
2: Yeah.
1: And I don't know why KFC is serving burgers, but I guess if a burger spot can serve chicken, a chicken spot can serve burgers.
0: It's,
1: I don't know.
0: It's war.
1: Eat it, don't eat it. It's all of
2: you. You got to put the red scarf on your head before you can figure
1: yes,
2: it out.
1: Yes, you got to do. And they have them say, you know, repeating chants and stuff. It's really weird, but listen, eat what you want to. I'm not fooling with it, but that's what's trending.
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0: sure glad that's over with. Me too. Yeah, but you know, I learned something today.
1: What did we learn, Charlie Brown?
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3: That's going to do us the DL Hughley Show, your 2026 edition. So make sure that, well, first of all, I want to thank you all for tuning in.
4: You're welcome.
3: If you are in Columbus, Ohio, I'll be there Friday at the Mershon Theater along with Don Lemon, DL and DL. Then the following day, we're going to be at the Tab Theater in Cincinnati, Ohio. So come check us out if you take a notion. Jasmine Sanders, what did you learn today?
4: I saw an interesting something
3: was
4: that Raven
3: really
4: Simone
3: that
4: said that was kind of disturbing. She said, whenever
3: has she ever said anything that wasn't?
4: Well, I don't know if you've ever heard something like this before, but I haven't. She said that when she's on her period, she wears a diaper around the house with a baby t-shirt and a binky. Yeah, okay, that's what I thought. Carry on.
3: Well, that's not disturbing. That's just
4: you don't
3: weird.
4: Think that's disturbing?
3: It who doesn't disturb
4: Yeah, disturbing and weird are the same thing to me.
3: Very weird. I don't know that I'm disturbed by it. I'm probably.
4: I mean, I don't know.
5: What a girl puts in her mouth is her business.
4: Yeah. It's a diaper for me, though.
3: I think Raven Simone kind of is the first Amanda Seals, right? She kind of like the first.
4: Amanda Seals is catching heat. Man. Woo! It must be Get Amanda Month, because when I tell you they are all over her, wow.
3: Jesus Christ.
4: Yikes.
3: Skip, my man Cheatham, what'd you learn today, baby boy?
6: What I'm supposed to say after Raven in the diaper and all that. I ain't got nothing to say. I ain't got nothing to follow.
3: Blood
6: that.
3: Issues.
4: Oh, wow.
6: Following that. Are you crazy?
4: It's true, though. Yikes.
3: Is that it? That's what you got? You don't have nothing to say?
6: I'm not even trying to.
4: Can you blame him?
6: Something you don't like, you don't follow. Yeah.
3: You don't like running red light, Skip? No. That's crazy.
6: Ask her wife. Next, I don't know. Hey, that's a whole different issue.
3: Yucks. On the next DL Hughley Show, Kyle Hughley, a.k.a. Special K, is going to drop another joint on Short Bus Records, plus the Militant Man Jamal Kingsley returns to expose racism hidden in our everyday lives. It is the DL Hughley Show. We will definitely see you on the other side. Kyle, my favorite Short Bus operator, pull that string. We got to go.
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